0: said. I cannot overstate the significance of that, both in terms of the submarine who are operating them, but also the people who are working on them to sustain those submarines. The change of plan will come under scrutiny with the Senate's estimates this week, with opposition defence spokesman James Patterson demanding a proper explanation from the government for its deviation from the AUKUS optimal pathway. At the Shangri-La dialogue on Saturday, US Defence Secretary Pete Hegseth lavished praise on Australia, declaring the Albanese government was stepping up to contribute to collective defence and making great progress on the AUKUS plan. But he revealed in a later statement with Mr. Miles and the British Defence Secretary Joe Healy that there would be a new approach to streamline Australia's acquisition of the Virginia-class submarines. This approach would enable Australia to acquire three service VCSs in lieu of the mixture of new and in-service VCS variants, they said, arguing it would simplify maintenance and maximise cost efficiencies. The move follows long-running problems in the US submarine industry, which is producing up just 1.3 submarine class boats a year, well under the 2.33 the US Navy says are needed to provide subs to Australia. Australia has transferred $2.8 billion to the Trump administration of a promised $4.5 billion to help revive the US submarine construction. The US submarine industry, which Australia is relying on to design the new SSN AUKUS, is also under immense strain and is getting another $4.5 billion from Australian taxpayers. Former Navy Warfare Officer and Adjunct Professor at the University of Western Australia, Jennifer Parker, said the change of course would leave no margin for error in the US class build in the Adelaide, which is scheduled to deliver the first Australian-made nuclear-powered submarine in the mid-2040s. Acquiring three boats of the same class since makes sense for training and sustainment, she said. But the trade-off is that the boats will have less operational life than in the RAN. This does put pressure on the SSN AUKUS build. The UK have been averaging over a decade per boat for their astute SSNs. Australia will not be able to afford delays in the build start date for the SSN AUKUS or the lengthy production time. Former defence official Marcus Haler said he had zero confidence that the AUKUS plan would proceed according to the government's so-called optimal pathway, which he argued mirrored the slow train wreck of Australia's wider shipbuilding plan.
1: He said the glacial uplift in the US Virginia-class submarine production rate was unlikely to hit two boats a year until well into the 2030s at best, making it difficult for the US to hand over any of the boats to Australia. Dr. Hellyer said Australia would never have got a brand new Virginia-class submarine in 2038 because it would definitely have undermined US submarine capability. He also backed Mr. Miles' push for a simpler option, saying it would have made no sense to have a Virginia-class submarine that would have outlasted the earlier two and retired in the early 2070s. If they are only an intermediate transition stage in the plan, why would you invest all the money in getting brand new Virginias, Dr. Hellyer said. Strategic Analysis Australia Director Michael Shoebridge said the change was driven by the US rather than Australia. The actual story is the US wants the new, more capable, easier to maintain Virginias for itself, and it's doing this despite all the billions we're handing over up front, he said. He said the vacillating over the program came as China roared ahead with its construction of nuclear-powered attack submarines, building 10 in the last 5 years. Their latest Type 95 submarine looks like it's getting close to the Virginia class in terms of capability, and their pace of production of submarines is outpacing the AUKUS nations, Mr. Shoebridge said. So the Americans are going to get even more concerned about their fleet numbers. The decision also raised the ire of Labor's internal AUKUS critics. Labor, against war national convener Marcus Strom, said, Richard Miles is selling the fact he's been dudded, forced to take dodgy Pete Hegseth's second-hand subs as significant savings. The fact is that for the US, whether Australia gets submarines is unimportant. For America, AUKUS is about gaining forward operating bases against China for nuclear weapons-capable subs and bombers and forcing Canberra to pay billions in tribute for the privilege.

0: protests about the plan because America had been unable to lift submarine production. 90% of the Virginia is handmade, and they are running out of labor, he said. We are confident that there's great integration. We've got crew on the Virginias. There's no problem at a military-to-military or bureaucracy-to-bureaucracy level. It's just a question of whether they can actually build the Virginias. Former U.S. Navy Secretary Richard Spencer, the chair of Perth-based shipbuilder Austal, said last week the Australian and U.S. governments were moving too slowly on AUKUS. Mr. Hegseth's praise for Australia at the Shangri-La dialogue was in stark contrast to his admonishment of other US allies, lashing those who sought to free ride on America. The era of the United States subsidizing the defense of wealthy nations is over, he said. Mr. Miles used his speech to the region's premier defense conference to warn a surge in damage to subsea cables had transferred the seabed into a battlefield. He urged greater transparency from Beijing around its maritime operations and tighter international controls over shadow fleet vessels. And that was from pages 1 and 2 by Ben Packham, going all in on vintage Virginias.
1: On page 1 and 4, Budget Fallout Has Business in Abyss by Sarah Eisen. Now, this article is the subject of an editorial later on, and because of its length, it will be read in two parts. It's an exclusive by Sarah Eisen, senior political reporter. Exasperated business leaders concede Australians are increasingly uninterested or unconvinced by their campaigns on tax and economic policy, forcing them to consider new, unconventional strategies, including mobile game advertisements, to reach voters in the face of an unyielding and dismissive government. As peak bodies prepare to ramp up the fight against the government's tax package, Anthony Albanese has vowed not amend with any big changes. Industry leaders told The Australian that despite white-hot anger across businesses, the government had offered limited consultation and resisted any meaningful negotiation. Business figures admitted they needed to do a better job convincing people of the necessity of businesses' success to everyday Australians' living standards and find ways to cut through a market increasingly dominated by influencers and podcasts. A day after the Prime Minister poured cold water on the likelihood of significantly changing his tax policies, more than 30 chief executives from the nation's biggest companies and peak bodies met on Friday to war game their next move. In a sombre assessment of realities facing his sector, Business Council of Australia chief executive Bran Black said his organisation and the broader industry were not in a position to have their views cut through to governments and voters because we haven't got the public space for these types of arguments. I firmly believe that when business succeeds, Australia succeeds. This means higher wages, more jobs, and more tax revenue that funds the services Australians rely on every day, he told The Australian. But I'm not sure how much the message that when business succeeds, Australia succeeds resonates. We need to do a better job convincing people that business needs to do well to provide people a job and pay for the services they want. Those are the kinds of connections we need to spend more time and more energy establishing. He said there had been long conversation developing and now moving forward quite quickly in the Alliance of Industry Associations, which has been meeting fortnightly following the federal budget, on how to better operate together. Our alliances of more than 30 business groups is tired of simply resisting change that's bad. What we want to focus on is creating the public space that enables conversations about change that's good, that sets us all up for the future, he said. We're about to move to page 4. We want to have an honest conversation about what it takes to generate growth, attract investment, and support rising living standards, rather than tax changes that take us all backwards. While Mr. Black held back details on how the Alliance would overhaul traditional campaigning strategies, other industry leaders revealed they had already begun exploring new avenues to get their message across. Master Builders Australia Chief Executive Denis

0: to warn, said her organisation had moved beyond relying on social media and moved into the mobile gaming world. "We don't have millions and millions of dollars to spend on campaigning, but since the 2019 election, we've done very targeted and predominantly digital campaigns," she said. "It's not just virtual media, it's advertising in games and so on where we've been able to get that cut through. So if you play a game on your phone and you want more credits, then you're going to watch an ad, and we've used that type of media. For us, it's about looking at the demographic of games, of shows that are watched, and we overlay that with federal electorate boundaries that then enables us to do that targeted digital campaigning beyond social media. The pivot by some peak bodies to find more innovative ways of campaigning comes amid frustration with the dominance of new voices in the new media and podcasts such as Punter's Politics. Launched just 2 years ago by former high school teacher Conrad Benjamin, 35, the podcast now has over 1 million followers and subscribers across YouTube, TikTok and Instagram. While its founder has become an increasingly visible figure in federal politics and asked to appear before parliamentary inquiries.
1: Mr. Black said an overload in the sheer number of voices and sources of information meant it had become more difficult than ever to communicate to Australians the looming fallout of Labor's economic policies. "There are so many voices out there, though. It's harder for our messages to cut through. I'd like to believe that the facts win and the logic will win, but that's not necessarily the case," he said. "We need to look at how we could be more persuasive and tell stories a bit differently, so people have a greater appreciation of the fundamental role of business and how it makes lives better day to day." Amid the fierce criticism of the budget, Labor has been backed in by the nation's biggest unions, such as the ACTU, and expects to pass its contentious tax package with the support of the Greens. While vowing to continue advocating against the tax package, regardless of Mr. Albanese's signal that Labor would stand firm on measures as currently proposed, Australian Chamber of Commerce and Industry Chief Executive Andrew McKellar admitted that he and his colleagues were not at the GOAT negotiating table. "We're in a process now. It's not consultation. It's not negotiations," he told the Australian. "So yes, they're consulting, but at the end of the day, government will need to make a decision. So we don't directly control votes in the Senate. We can make our representatives to government. We can try to convince them. We can do the same to those in the Senate. That's what we do. At the end of the day, the government makes the decision and will have to live with that decision." Mr. Warne echoed the sentiment and said the MBA acknowledged that they were having problems getting cut through with the government. "We weren't getting meetings that we wanted, despite the multiple requests that we'd all made to have frank conversations with negative gearing and capital gains tax," she said. Council of Small Business Organisation Australia Chief Executive Sky Capucci said that while there were things announced in the budget, the organisation would have liked to have seen more extensive consultation process. Engagement with government had improved after it unveiled its measures. Ms. Capuccio agreed that it was difficult to explain complex tax and economic policy to average Australians, but believed there'd been a delay in the broader population understanding implications of the policies for them, which would soon come to a head. AI Group warned Jim Chambers that the anger amongst the business sector was turning white hot, fuelled by comments from the Treasury Secretary, Jenny Wilkinson, and that while she was aware of the sensitivities over tax changes, revenue has to come from somewhere. "The government needs to realise that business anger and the corner cafe to larger innovative manufacturers and constructors has turned white hot. After glibly being told that the Treasury Secretary, this is all about revenue raising, those businesses now fully understand the wealth, investment and employment destruction it will cause if enacted," AI Group Chief Executive Innes Wilcox said. "The government should take a breath and consult in good faith. secretarial carve-outs favouring one business over another will simply be seen by those who miss out as discriminatory and signal to pack up. We'll be reaching out again to the government this week with practical and pragmatic suggestions on how that they can get back on track to deliver what we all hope would be outcomes in the interests of enhancing the entire economy. Mr. Warne indicated that the MBA would pursue only an avenue left open by the government that appeared increasingly unwillingly to consider any substantive changes to its policies. We have always taken the approach that if the government is not listening, then we will go with the general population. We'll talk with our membership directly through campaigning to get them to have a better understanding of what we're frustrated with the government, she said. We made a decision, if we did have property tax cuts announced in the federal budget, to have our modelling team ready to go. We went and analysed the impact of the cost of rents. We analysed how many more homes may not be in the market. For us, it's about, yes, how we can talk to our membership, but equally, we've got to inform the community. And that article was from pages 1 and 4 by Sarah Eisen. Budget fallout has business in abyss.
2: And now to pages 1 and 5. Hanson ready for the lodge, yet dodging duties in the Senate. An exclusive by Greg Brown, Chief Political Correspondent. One Nation leader, Pauline Hanson, has come under fire over her parliamentary attendance after declaring she had the ability to be Prime Minister and was unafraid to oppose a real increase to the minimum wage, with a Queenslander being absent from 88% of Senate estimate hearing days over the past decade. After she skipped Canberra last week to prioritise meeting voters in regional Queensland, which included spending her birthday with billionaire Clive Palmer, a parliamentary library analysis showed Senator Hanson attended at least one Senate estimates hearing on just 28 out of 239 days they were held since she returned to Parliament in 2016. Senator Hanson told The Australian she did not want to regularly attend Senate estimates hearings because bureaucrats do not answer her questions, labelling Coalition and Labor MPs bastards for criticising her attendance record. These bastards, all they are worried about is trying to kick me in the guts to make out that I'm not doing anything, she said. Earlier on Sky News, Senator Hanson said she had the capacity to become Prime Minister and was open to running in a lower house seat at the next election. Do I want to be Prime Minister? Well, I tell you what, I won't knock the job because I believe that I have the ability to do it, she said, amid a surge in support for her party since last year's federal election. With Labor backing an above inflation increase to the minimum wage, Senator Hanson said businesses were struggling to keep up with rising costs. You can't just say we're going to give you a rise because you really need to understand 50,000 small businesses have gone insolvent because they can't pay their bills, she said. The Parliamentary Library's analysis of Senator Hanson's record showed she had missed an entire Senate estimate period, usually lasting a fortnight, 70% of the time since 2016. Senator Hanson has also missed 12 regular parliamentary sitting days since the 2025 election, including 7 days suspended for wearing a burqa in Parliament and 5 days without approval being granted from the Senate. Her unapproved leave days are the equal highest in the Senate, along with the Tasmanian Jackie Lambie, with one reason being she chose to attend the Conservative Political Action Conference in Texas instead of being in Canberra in the last week of March. The Queenslander has also attended less than one-third of divisions in the Senate since the election, which are typically used to vote on procedural motions or legislation. Later, Cabinet Minister Murray Watt said Senator Hanson needed to explain to hard-working Australians why she doesn't think she needs to turn up to work while drawing a taxpayer-funded salary of over $200,000 a year. It shows that she would rather be partying with billionaires than fighting for working people, Senator Watt said. Liberal MP Garth Hamilton, who represents the regional Queensland seat of Groom, said One Nation was not pulling its weight to fight Labor. One Nation talks about working together, but we're the ones doing all the work, he said. We need all hands on deck to fight Labour. Now is not the time to focus on your career progression. Nationals leader Mark Canavan said Senate estimates was an important forum to probe government policy. To be a senator at estimates is one of the greatest contributions you can make. Often the votes you have on the floor don't count, but to have the power to directly combat the woke agenda of our bureaucracy makes huge advantages with the public. So I think it is a core part of our job. Senator Hanson, who will attend 2 days of Senate estimates this week because of her interest in the National Disability Insurance Scheme, said she was angry at criticism of her attendance record by the two major parties, and she was not answerable to them. It is all politics, she said. That's why the people are coming to me, because they know that I really do care, and I do everything in my power to help them. Senator Hanson said she was able to represent Queensland better by travelling around the state and listening to the concerns of voters, rather than be in Canberra dealing with bureaucrats who have been told not to answer the questions. Last week, she travelled to Goomerai, Mergan and Noosa Heads in the coalition-held electorate of Wide Bay. They, the bureaucrats, take everything on notice, and guess what? You never hear back from them whatsoever, she said. They've been briefed on how to answer the politicians there. What I've done this last 4 days has really connected me with the people. I'm getting the answers from the Australian people directly from them, and that's what a lot of these politicians don't do. Senator Hanson said she typically attended regular sitting days in the Senate and was really surprised her absences were relatively high. But she defended not attending many divisions, arguing that many of them were pointless. They'll say my voting record was down because they are things that I don't need to be there for, she said. It's not legislation that's going to change the country. It's all parliamentary procedures and that type of thing, or calling for documentation, so it's not important. I will be there when I think it's necessary for me or of any importance to the Australian people. And that was from pages 1 and 5 by Greg Brown, Hanson Ready for the Lodge, Yet Dodging Duties in the Senate.
0: From page 5, Sarah Elkes reports $3.8 billion Olympic Stadium build to start despite Indigenous protests. Environment Minister Murray Watt has dealt a blow to Aboriginal activists, rejecting two 11th-hour applications to protect Victoria Park's Indigenous heritage by blocking the construction of an Olympic stadium on the inner Brisbane site. Days after police arrested protesters and forcibly removed an encampment on the parklands, Senator Watt on Sunday formally rejected two applications to declare the place a significant Aboriginal area that is under threat of injury or desecration. Early works are due to start on the $3.8 billion Olympic Stadium on Monday, that's today. There are still 5 outstanding Aboriginal heritage applications for Senator Watt to consider out of an original 10. He said after considering evidence from the Aboriginal applicants, the Queensland Government and other interested parties, he rejected the 2 applications made in April under the Aboriginal and Torres Strait Islander Heritage Protection Act. In accordance with federal cultural heritage law, I have decided not to make declarations under Section 9 of the Act in relation to these applications. I was unable to be satisfied that either application met the statutory requirements for a declaration to be made. I acknowledge the importance of the area to the Turrbal and Yagara peoples. Another peaceful rally at the park on Sunday was attended by dozens of protesters, including former Liberal National Party Premier Campbell Newman. Yagarabal Elder Gaja Kerry Charlton, an applicant for an outstanding cultural heritage protection application, said widespread construction on the site would threaten irreplaceable springs and ancient trees. Victoria Park is a place of significance to many First Nations peoples, and the concerns being raised by community members deserve to be heard with dignity and respect, not met with force and brutality, Ms. Charlton said in a statement on behalf of the YMAC elders of Maganjin, Brisbane. Queensland Deputy Premier Gerard Blagy on Sunday said ownership of Victoria Park would be transferred at midnight to Games Independent Infrastructure and Coordination Authority for construction to start. I don't think anyone is in any doubt that the protesters had ample opportunity to vacate Victoria Park. We've been talking for months now that ownership would rest with the state coming 1st of June, Mr. Blagy said. The reality is it's a construction site and you can't have people living in tents and protesting on a construction site. It's not safe for them. It's not safe for the workers. A builder has yet to be appointed to construct the 63,000-seat stadium, which will be home to the Brisbane Lions AFL team and host cricket tests after the Brisbane Olympics in 2032. Last week, Mr. Blagy revealed GIICA had ordered architects to go back to the drawing board and redesign the National Aquatic Centre, also planned Victoria Park, because it was shaping up as too expensive. The Chris Ofoli government has repeatedly insisted all of the Games venues will be built at a $7.1 billion cost to state and federal taxpayers. That article was on page 5 of today's Australian. Sarah Elkes reported $3.8 billion Olympic Stadium build to start despite Indigenous protests.
3: At my age, preparation is just part of life. To prepare for viruses like influenza, COVID and RSV, I get vaccinated regularly. Viruses are always changing. That's why vaccination really matters to protect yourself against serious disease and hospitalisation. And the risks go up when you turn 65. Vaccination is the best preparation. Speak to your health professional and book your vaccinations today. Authorised by the Australian Government, Canberra.
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1: And from the Adelaide studios, we extend a warm welcome to listeners from Darwin, Perth, Melbourne, regional Victoria, southern New South Wales, and of course our South Australian listeners. We continue with articles from the Australian, and this is on pages 1 and 5, Native Title Laws Seen as Racially Discriminatory by Noah Yim. Australia's human rights watchdog has declared native title is seen as racially discriminatory system that does not give Aboriginal people real control over their traditional lands as it seeks expansive new powers to intervene in workplaces over anti-Indigenous racism. In an explosive takedown of the legal framework that helps Indigenous people reap economic benefits of projects of their traditional land, the Human Rights Commission aired criticism that the native title is too costly, complex, and is slanted towards non-Aboriginal interests. The AHRC's findings come despite bipartisan support for framework and the efforts of good faith reform and improvements on both sides of political divide. In a submission to the Parliamentary Inquiry on Racism towards Indigenous Australians, the AHRC also claimed that during the failed Voice to Parliament referendum, politicians and media used harmful, divisive language that gave others permission to be racist, and that misinformation by the No campaign normalised and legitimised the spread of hostile narratives. In that section about prominent drivers of increased racism against Indigenous Australians, the HAIHRC noted some politicians and local governments have promoted anti-welcome to country agendas, denounced the presence of Aboriginal and Torres Strait Islander flags, and questioned the value of programs for First Peoples. The First State Government have repealed truth and treaty mechanisms in other jurisdictions. Opposed parties have a pledge to do so if they win state and territory elections, and the right to First Peoples are being questioned, it said. The Human Rights Watchdog said it had heard during the two-year listening tour that participants saw native title and land justice as an area of law and policy which is racially discriminatory. They emphasise that the native title does not often deliver real control, access to country and economic prosperity, the AHRC wrote. They highlighted that the native title processes are often complex, costly and unfair, and prioritise non-Indigenous interests over First Peoples' rights to their lands and territories. The nation's human rights watchdog said that in this study, many participants described intersectional harms for queer mob and the First Peoples living with disability. And the participants suggested that the greater regulation mainstream and online media organisations is important to reduce racism against First Peoples, the watchdog said. The AHRC urged the government to make changes. There are countless reports and reviews which detail the need for significant reform in relationship between all levels of government and First Peoples, it said. The problem is not lack of awareness of evidence, it's lack of political will to make a big change. The AHRC has come under criticism, especially from the conservative side of politics. In recent years, particularly over the response to the Israel-Hamas war and the social discord it unleashed in Australia. Opposition frontbencher Julian Lesser said last year that the AHRC was flailing and failing, that activists have infected it, and if the AHRC cannot fulfil its purpose, we must question its very existence. The AHRC, in the same submission, questioned whether youth offending was worsening crisis and said that instead of law and order responses to crime, governments should invest in systems that prevent harm, uphold dignity, and strengthen communities. Approaches grounded in human rights, evidence, and partnership with First Peoples offer a more effective and sustainable pathways to safety for everyone, it said. The AHRC told the Albanese government it should impose a positive duty requiring government agencies, service providers, businesses and employers to take reasonable and proportionate measures to eliminate, as far as practical, racial discrimination and racial vilification. This would mean employers would stop relying on people who have experienced discrimination to take action after harm occurs, it said. And to enforce this, the government should give the AHRC power and funding to undertake assessments of the extent to which organisation has complied with the duty and the issue of compliance notices if it considers that an organisation has failed to comply. It would also need to be able to enter into agreements or enforceable undertakings with the organisation, and to be able to pursue court orders if those employers failed to comply. It comes after what the AHRC's latest controversy, where Sex Discrimination Commissioner came under fire for telling the Senate estimates people who were born male but identified as women could be discriminated on the ground of potential pregnancy. And that article from pages 1 and 5 is Native Title Laws Seen as Racially Discriminatory by Noah Yim.
2: And now to page 5, Home Care Okayed But 100,000 Still Wait. And this is by Sarah Eisen, Senior Political Reporter. More than 100,000 Australians approved for home care packages are still waiting to receive support, as fresh figures show the nation's elderly face standard waiting times of between 7 and 8 months. Data in the latest quarterly report of Labor's supported home program showed a further 98,000 people had requested an assessment for a package but were yet to receive it. While the figure represented a reduction in those waiting to be assessed since September, when there were more than 120,000 pending requests, the March quarterly report revealed a steep increase in the waiting list for approved packages. Nearly 101,000 people had been found eligible for home care, but were yet to receive it, up from 87,000 in the 3 months to September, with the increase likely to pile pressure on the government and its aged care reform agenda. Labor has been forced to unwind some elements of its support at home program, such as the initial policy to demand means-tested home payments for services such as assisted showering, while delaying price caps due to begin on July 1st. However, Aged Care Minister Sam Ray said the latest quarterly report indicated a number of promising trends resulting from the government's policies, pointing to the fact that there were now nearly 18,000 more older Australians who had been given access to an ongoing support at home package. Since we launched support at home, wait times have started to fall, and almost 80,000 older Australians received a new or upgraded place this quarter alone, he said. Older people told us they want care they can trust, close to home, and at a fair price. We have listened, and Labor's getting things moving in the right direction to ensure every older Australian can get the care they deserve sooner. In response to the official waiting list blowing up beyond 100,000, the government stressed the aged care system had grown in response to booming demand. Mr. Ray added that Labor was on track to release all 83,000 places by 30th of June, as promised, by which time an estimated 388,000 older Australians were projected to be accessing the Support at Home program. Waiting times were also down on the historical average, with elderly Australians classified as urgent priority receiving funding within a month. High priority clients had seen average waiting times of between 1.5 and 2.5 months reduced to 1 to 2 months. Medium priority clients were waiting 6 to 7 months, down from 8 to 9 months. And those considered standard priority were waiting 7 to 8 months for their approved home care packages. While this was down from an average waiting time of 10 to 11 months in November, the Coalition and Crossbench still blasted the government for having presided over a sector that was making elderly Australians wait more than 200 days on average for standard care. In the first published data evaluating the new single assessment system, nearly 140,000 assessments for home care packages were completed in the 3 months to March quarter, up from the 127,700 from the quarter before. Mr. Ray conceded there was more to be done, but seized on the improvements contained in the report published on Monday. While we know there's much more to do, these numbers are encouraging signs. Our methodical work to secure more care for more older Australians than ever is shifting the dial, he said. Labor had faced demands to fund an additional 20,000 to 60,000 home care packages in the budget, on top of what was already announced, or face significant waiting list blowouts. The proposed measure would have cost between $1 billion and $2.4 billion annually and came amid industry concerns over looming price caps that peak bodies feared would distort the market. While failing to take up calls to drastically increase the number of home care packages, Labor did bend the knee and delayed its price cap rollout, announcing instead greater consumer protections that would allow the aged care watchdog to forcibly reimburse clients who had been overcharged. And that was from page 5, Home Care Okayed But 100,000 Still to Wait by Sarah Eisen.
0: Moving back to page 3, whistleblower queries Crazy Koala Vax Error, an exclusive by Associate Editor Jamie Walker. Whistleblowing scientist Keith Chappell has demanded developers of a troubled koala vaccine explain how they made the crazy mistake of claiming it cut death from chlamydia disease by two-thirds. Professor Chappell, a co-inventor of the molecular clamp vaccine platform launched during the COVID pandemic, ramped up the pressure as a leading US scientific journal issued an alert about the statistical analysis and interpretation of data underpinning the immuniser. This followed revelations in The Australian that the research group at Queensland's University of the Sunshine Coast had retracted published assertions that the vaccine cut death from chlamydia in koalas by 64%. Project leader Peter Timms said a more conservative reworking of the figures based on Professor Chappell's analysis found the decrease in mortality to be statistically insignificant. However, he insisted in a statement to The Australian that the research-grade vaccine had demonstrated initial promise in 10 published studies to date. The formulation was not currently being used on koalas, Professor Timms confirmed, after being provisionally licensed last September by the Australian Pesticides and Veterinary Medicines Authority. NPJ Vaccines, which published the key 2024 paper written by Professor Timms and senior members of his team announcing the 64% reduction in fatalities, has now issued an editor's note that concerns had been raised about the statistical analyses and interpretation of data. Welcoming the developments, Professor Chappell on Sunday said questions remained about the process to develop the vaccine, the claims made of its performance, taxpayer funding of nearly $1 million for the program, the seeking of private donations by UniSC, and the vaccine's regulatory approval. I can understand that mistakes happen, but this is such a crazy mistake to say that a vaccine is efficacious and to put a figure on that when it clearly wasn't. They've corrected the record now, which is a good thing. What they haven't done is address how come they didn't jump on this sooner when I was asking questions 3 years ago. To carry on blindly like they did is a pretty big deal. Professor Tim said UniSC's commercial partner, Australian drug maker Tridlia Blove, was working on a new high-quality APVMA-approved batch of the vaccine that would be tested for safety and its capacity to trigger an immune response before being trialled on koalas. He did not set out a timeline. The New South Wales Department of Climate, Energy, The New South Wales Department of Climate Change, Energy, the Environment and Water said it had concluded that vaccination alone was not sufficient to protect the animals from chlamydia, a sexually transmitted disease thought to be responsible for up to half of all koala deaths. Asked if the agency would clarify the situation with Professor Timms, a spokesperson said the department is always open to discussing new scientific evidence with Professor Timms. The $110,000 kicked in by the New South Wales government in 2023 was in addition to separate grants of $749,000 from the federal government and $100,000 from the Queensland government. In addition, the university has actively sought donations from the public for the research program. Longtime koala carer Vanda Grabowski, who has nursed thousands of injured and ill animals over the past 3 decades, said the vaccine appeared to ease chlamydia symptoms. "We could tell they weren't as sick as the unvaccinated koalas," she said from her property in the Glasshouse Mountains, north of Brisbane. "I can't give you statistics, but the benefit was noticeable as far as I was concerned." Professor Chappell said he hoped she was right, and the vaccine delivered some benefit. "That's why we have trials, because, you know, there is always the issue of unconscious observer bias, with people seeing what they want to see. We design these studies in a way that filters out any emotion," he said. For his part, he wanted nothing more than to end the suffering and death unleashed on koalas by chlamydia, and blowing the whistle on the uni-SC vaccine gave him no joy. Drawing on his experience developing human vaccines and in koala conservation, Professor Chappell said he was surprised there was such a clear difference in the rigour of the processes between proving a vaccine for people and one for animals. That article from Page 3 was headed Whistleblower Queries, Crazy Koala Vax Error.
1: And from Page 6, Graffiti First Responder Wants to Scrub Anti-Semitism, Restore Peace to His City, by Blimmy Plesser. Heshi Adalist has become Melbourne's unofficial first responder to anti-Semitic graffiti. Armed with a pressure washer and unwavering dedication to his community, the 33-year-old has already devoted 1,000 unpaid hours to scrubbing away messages of hate in his beloved hometown. Mr. Adler's business, HGA Cleaning Solutions, specialises in pressure washing and cleaning homes. But almost 3 years ago, the father of three shifted his focus from walls and windows to graffiti and billboards. Before October the 7th, 2023, Mr. Adler's steady growing business was getting two or three jobs call-outs a day. After the deadly Hamas attack, he says, his phone started ringing non-stop. Those in Melbourne's Jewish community who knew Mr. Adalis already had professional cleaning equipment and experience reached out any way they could to report the hateful graffiti, stickers and images suddenly plastered across their city. Homes, schools and synagogues were branded with slogans including F the Jews and Kill the Jews. Swastikas were painted on walls and shop fronts. Drawing of rodents labelled Jew rats appeared on train stations and on billboards. One call came in, then two, then three. Then it just exploded to where I was getting 5 to 10 calls a day, Mr. Adalis said. Some of the graffiti was targeting Israel, but others were just targeting Jews. Despite there being so many jobs, he couldn't physically get to them all. Mr. Adalis refused to charge for his services, dubbing them my way to give back to the community. I'm a very proud Jewish person, but that's not the main reason why I did it, he said. The main reason is because hate, whether it's against Jews, Muslims or Christians, grows the longer it lingers on the billboard or on the street. The faster we get rid of hatred, the faster we can try and live in peace. What began as a personal mission has grown into something larger. Inspired by Mr. Adalit's efforts, some members of the Melbourne Jewish community now carry cleaning essentials with them, ready to remove any troubling stickers or posters that they encounter. While this little movement is mostly welcomed, Mr. Adalit said not everybody is happy to find him on the cleaning job. I've had in the past some people say, no, leave that, you know. Those bloody Jews, it's their fault, he said. I've had people scream at me, but I would say 98% of the time it's been positive. I've even had people on busy St Kilda Beach go, hey, you don't have another brush or can I help you out? Mr Adalis, who comes from a family of Holocaust survivors, said he never in a million years expected to see such rampant anti-Semitism in Australia. He said Melbourne feels like a different city compared to how it was when I was growing up. You feel ashamed even to tell someone you're Jewish, which is so sad. It shouldn't be like that, but it's what people are feeling, he said. If you're a Jewish person and you wear a kippah on your head and you go to the football, you know someone's going to say something to you. Not like it's in the past, no one ever said anything to me growing up. Taken aback by the blatant anti-Semitism he has witnessed and suffered, Mr. Adalis sent in multiple submissions to the Royal Commission on Anti-Semitism and Social Cohesion. He has not been called to testify, but said he would be willing to if it meant more peaceful future for Australia. And that article from Page 6, Graffiti First Responder Wants to Scrub Anti-Semitism, Restore Peace to His City.
2: And now to Page 5, Rebuff for Diabetes Monitor Subsidy Plea, and this comes from Jonathan Mendelson. Thousands of people with type 2 diabetes cannot afford access to vital glucose monitors, after the Albanese government snubbed a recommendation the devices be subsidised by taxpayers. In its long-awaited response to a parliamentary committee report into diabetes in Australia, the federal government failed to back a number of recommendations, including a tax on sugary drinks, an overhaul of food packaging to clearly mark the levels of added sugar, and an expansion of the subsidy for continuous glucose monitors. A CGM is a wearable medical device that tracks glucose levels in real time and sends alerts if blood sugar becomes dangerously high or low, so a diabetes sufferer can take action and avoid hospitalisation. The devices cost between $2,000 and $4,000 a year if used continuously. Most people with type 1 diabetes can access the devices for free or for a fee of $32.50 a month because they are subsidised by the National Diabetes Services Scheme. The committee report published in July 2024 recommended people with insulin-dependent type 2 diabetes, type 3C diabetes and gestational diabetes should also have access to the subsidised, but the government response published this month after a near two-year delay merely noted the plea. Australian Diabetes Society Chief Executive and Diabetes Expert Researcher Sof Andrikopoulos said he was disappointed the no-brainer recommendation had not been adopted. We have very clear evidence that CGMs work for people with type 2 diabetes who are using insulin. If you can prevent one hospitalisation due to hypoglycemia, which costs $10,000 with the ambulance call-out and a few days stay in hospital, it's a no-brainer, Associate Professor Andrikopoulos said. More than 300,000 people in Australia live with insulin-requiring type 2 diabetes, and the committee report warned that improved access to the CGM devices was important if patients were to delay the onset of complications and avoid adding to the huge burden the disease puts on the health system. The use of CGMs has also shown to have a positive effect on patient behaviour by helping patients adopt habits that improve their health outcomes, he said. The ability to see the immediate impact of their diet or physical activities helps them understand and calibrate behaviour to better manage their glucose levels. Brisbane woman Julie Harris has lived with type 2 diabetes for more than a decade. The 43-year-old single mother of two was hospitalised from high blood sugar levels and doctors recommended she start wearing a CGM. Because of the rising cost of living and lack of subsidy, she had to stop using them. I felt at ease knowing if I took too much insulin and didn't eat enough carbs, I had that safety net of my monitor waking me up if I dropped too low, Ms. Harris said. It really helped with stabilising my blood sugar and knowing how much insulin to give. I couldn't afford it long term, so I had to stop using it. Now, when I go to sleep, I'm scared my blood sugar could drop overnight and I wouldn't know. I live alone with my kids. If something happened, there would be no one there to wake me up. A Department of Health spokesman said the government was delivering on an election commitment to give all 130,000 Australians with type 1 diabetes access to subsidised CGM products under the NDSS and expanded access to the insulin pump program, but would not confirm whether they were planning to expand the subsidy. The Medical Services Advisory Committee will again consider two submissions for subsidies by CGM makers at its meeting in July. And that was from page 5, Rebuff for Diabetes Monitor Subsidy Plea.
0: And a little bit of overseas news from page 9. Sturgeon home at risk as part of X's debt fight. This comes from Daniel Sanderson in Edinburgh, reporting for The Times. Nicola Sturgeon faces losing her home to repay the £400,000, which is about $748,000 Australian dollars, her former husband embezzled from the Scottish National Party, it has emerged. A legal expert confirmed the home Ms. Sturgeon and Peter Murrell shared in Uddingston, on the outskirts of Glasgow, was the most obvious asset likely to be sold off under proceeds of crime legislation. The couple, now estranged, bought the home for £228,000 in 2005. Similar properties on the street have recently sold for about £330,000. While Ms. Sturgeon would be entitled to her share of any sale, given that a police investigation into her actions was dropped with no charges brought, Murrell's stake in the home would be used to reimburse the party. The outstanding balance of £60,000 from a £107,620 loan Murrell gave to the party in June 2021, which it claimed at the time was to help with a cash flow issue, is also likely to be written off and count towards the sum he will owe. It has emerged he gave the loan, which was not initially reported to the Electoral Commission, 6 months after taking possession of a £124,550 motorhome he paid for with party funds. In court last Monday, Murrell pleaded guilty to embezzling £400,310.65 from the SNP over 12 years. A verbal motion for confiscation was made in relation to the Proceeds of Crime Act, which is used to recover assets acquired through criminal activity. Prosecutors had issued a legal ban on the sale of the property, which was raided by detectives in April 2023. Yvonne Evans, a senior lecturer in law at Dundee University, said the sale of the home would be the most obvious way to make up shortfall on Murrell's part. She confirmed that, assuming the home was owned jointly, Ms. Sturgeon's share of the property would remain hers, with Murrell's likely to go towards any confiscation order. That article from page 9 was from The Times. Sturgeon home at risk as part of ex's debt fight.
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1: And from the Adelaide studios, we extend a warm welcome to listeners from Darwin, Perth, Melbourne, regional Victoria, southern New South Wales, and of course our South Australian listeners. We now come to the editorials in The Australian. There are three today, all on page 10. And the first is headed, No New Virginia Sub, but AUKUS Central to Security. US industrial capacity to rearm is falling behind that of China. In an increasingly dangerous region, with the Australian facing capability gap as our Collins-class submarines wear out, news that the US will sell the nation's three used Virginia-class submarines rather than a mix of new and used boats raises three serious concerns. First, the projected longevity and the effectiveness of the second-hand AUKUS vessels. Second is the capacity of the depleted British shipyard to deliver SSN AUKUS subs and help build others in Adelaide. And third, as China builds nuclear-powered submarines at the rate of 4.5 to 6 a year, it's disconcerting to see it confirmed, as suspected previously, that the US military industrial base is falling well short of what is needed to supply the US Navy and Australia. US shipyards are producing only 1.1 to 1.2 Virginia subs a year, despite billions of dollars spent, and Donald Trump boasting about the US military might, and the US fleet has only about three quarters of the 66 submarines it needs. The change to AUKUS plan comes, Ben Packham writes, as a surge in damage to undersea cables has transformed the seabed into a battlefield, with Defence Minister Richard Miles urging greater transparency from Beijing about its maritime operations and tighter international controls over shadow fleet vessels. Internet cables, the arteries of modern civilization, Mr. Miles told the Shangri-La Dialogue, were being cut at an unprecedented rate, with Australia and the Indo-Pacific especially vulnerable. Grey zone activity by shadow fleets was also becoming a weapon, he said, extending to sanctions of evasion, the transport of Russian oil, illegal fishing and drug trafficking. On the upside, agreement for Australia, the US and Britain to work together to confront the battlefield on the seabed has led to an important development under Pillar 2 of AUKUS. The three nations will work together on cutting-edge military technology, including underwater military drones, to defend the communication links. The agreement reinforces the importance of AUKUS amid growing malevolence from Beijing and Moscow. It's reassuring in Singapore that the US Defence Secretary Pete Hegseth assured leaders and military chiefs from the Indo-Pacific that the US was not vacating its role in defending the region's democracies. In practical defence terms for Australia, Packham writes, the in-service Virginia submarines will arrive with plenty of life in them. Those scheduled to arrive in 2032 and 2035 will operate for another 20 years of their 33-year lifespan. But, Packham notes, they will not last as long or be as capable as a new boat, placing added pressure on the Australian domestic submarine build. A week ago, after visiting the Barrow-in-Furness shipyard in Cumbria in the north of England, Cameron Stewart reported that the ability of British shipyards to deliver the SSN AUKUS in time to enter service in Britain in late 2030s and link construction of Australia's first SSN AUKUS in Adelaide to be delivered in the early 2040s is coming under scrutiny. In his address to the Shangri-La Dialogue, Mr. Hegseth praised Australian investment in the real combat power and commitment to integrate more deeply with the US joint force. Australia was stepping up, he said, with both nations expanding the rotational presence of the US forces and collaborating to ensure that the defence industry base built and in sustained weapon required for high-end fight. He also urged US allies in the region to spend more on defence, praising Australia, Japan, the Philippines and South Korea, while criticised what he termed freeloaders such as New Zealand. Asked by Japan's Defence Minister, Shirojo Kuziyami, to address concerns about the US commitment to the region following Donald Trump's summit in Beijing and the subsequent pausing of the $14 billion US or $19.5 Australian dollars arms deal with Taiwan, Mr. Hegseth insisted we can do two things at one time, referring to the fears that the pause in arms supplies to Taiwan was the result of a shortage of weapons for the US war against Iran. But a day earlier, however, Joe Kelly writes from Washington, US Treasury Secretary Scott Bessent sounded the alarm over the US dependence on Beijing. He warned on acute vulnerabilities in the supply of rare earths and the hollowing out of defence industrial base. Washington has been asleep for decades, Mr. Bessent said, pointing to the past failures to grasp the threat posed by Beijing. Industrial capacity, trade, policy and national security are inseparable, he said. The lack of new Virginia submarine from Australia under AUKUS comes as a sobering surprise, but the pact remains central to our national security. And that was the first editorial, new Virginia sub, but AUKUS central to security.
2: And still on page 10, the second editorial today. Business stirs in economic battle. The economy is on a path to manage decline, not rising productivity. After an era when corporate Australia's contribution to public debate was too often focused on social issues such as The Voice or diversity, equity and inclusion, virtue signalling, the high taxing budget has galvanised business to focus attention on where it should, policies that grow the nation's economic pie. 4 years of trying to work with the Albanese government, starting with being blindsided by unions at the 2022 Jobs and Skills Summit over multi-employer

0: excesses. As Anthony Albanese and Jim Chalmers dig in on tax and spending, business needs a fresh approach to win over public opinion. On Friday, Sarah Eisen reports 30 chief executives convened to discuss not only the government's unyielding position on capital gains tax and other budget changes, but policy reform generally. Business Council of Australia Chief Executive Bran Black told The Australian the BCA and other peak bodies needed to find a way to convey the seriousness of potential impacts should the current policy trajectory continue. Failure to lift profits, productivity and investment will mean lower living standards and fewer opportunities for more people. It's no wonder large sections of the population are confused. So are many Labor backbenchers who admit they don't fully understand the new tax measures. As the Prime Minister pushes back against calls for reforms to capital gains tax measures in the budget that set a minimum 30% rate, Australian Chamber of Commerce and Industry Chief Andrew McKellar concedes he and his colleagues were in a process of consultations, not negotiations. Mr. Black is right when he says no Australian can take our nation's prosperity for granted, and there is no room for complacency. The gap between government revenue and spending is projected to reach an unsustainable $140 billion a year by 2060, he says, which represents managed decline. That would be the worst legacy of intergenerational inequality Labor's big government, high-taxing ideology could bestow on younger generations. And that was the second editorial, Business Stirs in Economic Battle.
1: Editorial 3, of course, still on page 10, Insidious Influence Must Be Cut. For the sake of gender-confused young people, the fanatical determination of the transgender lobby, whose pernicious influence is expanding, must be challenged by governments. The latest example of its encroachment underlines the gender ideology capture of peak medical regulator, the Australian Health Practitioner Regulation Agency, or AHPRA. AHPRA's supposed watchdog, the National Health Practitioner Ombudsman, NHPO, has dismissed a complaint about its links to the nation's most powerful transgender lobby, ACON. That dismissal, Bernard Lane writes, was made in a letter to psychiatrist Philip Morris, who complained about AHPRA's association with ACON. In April, we revealed AHPRA was a signed-up member of ACON, which promotes gender-affirming medical treatment for children and teenagers. Documents released under Freedom of Information showed AHPRA developed an LGBTIQA+ strategy based on adherence to ACON's ideology, extending to its regulation of health practitioners. Last week, the NHPO shut down Dr. Morris's complaint and did not mention its own connection to ACON. The Victorian Department of Health, which employs the Ombudsman's staff, has a bronze rating from ACON for lesbian, gay, bisexual, transgender and intersex workplace inclusion as part of Pride in Diversity's Australian Workplace Equality Index. The Ombudsman promotes that rating on its website. On Saturday, New South Wales editor Stephen Rice revealed ACON runs a gender clinic in Sydney that hides potentially life-threatening risks from patients in its advertising. The Kaleido Health Centre provides gender-affirming hormone therapy and surgical referrals to transgender patients, including children. It is largely funded by New South Wales taxpayers. While its website describes its GP-led hormone therapies and surgical referral pathways as safe, high quality and evidence-based, audits by Child Protection and advocacy group Active Watchful Waiting, Inc. found no public disclosure of severe risks from treatments. These include stroke, permanent infertility, venous thromboembolism, cardiovascular disease, and irreversible physical changes.

0: in the interests of vulnerable minors, governments must curtail the insidious influence of gender ideologues. From page 10, editorial 3, insidious influence must be cut.
1: And the national weather forecast for Monday the 1st of June is, going around Australia, Perth has showers with 19 degrees, Darwin, sunny and 31 degrees. Going down to Brisbane, sunny and 22 degrees. Sydney, 19 and sunny. Canberra, with 13 and a late shower. Hobart, 13 with a shower. Melbourne, showers and windy and 14 degrees. And Adelaide, showers and windy and 20 degrees. And that was the national weather forecast for Monday the 1st of June. And we now come to some world news. On page 8 of The Australian, Dems hit out at Bondi's silence by Nathias Timms in Washington. Democratic politicians said for the former US General Pam Bondi refused to answer questions about Donald Trump during a closed-door interview with the House Oversight Committee over the Justice Department's handling of materials from the Jeffrey Epstein investigation. She said she would not speak or respond to any questions that had anything to do with President Trump. Californian Representative Robert Garcia, the committee's ranking Democrat, said during a break in the interview on Friday. Democratic committee members said Ms. Bondi at first refused to answer questions about private conversations with Mr. Trump, then said she wouldn't respond to any involving the president. Her appearance marks the 13th anniversary in the House of Oversight Community ongoing investigation on the convicted sex offender Epstein. Ms. Bondi stepped down as an Attorney General in April. During her long tenure, she faced criticism over the department's handling of disclosure related to the Epstein probe from those who accused officials of stonewalling efforts to shed more light on the investigation and from what Mr. Trump and his allies who believed she mismanaged it. In opening remarks on Friday, Ms. Bondi said she delegated most of the responsibility for managing the release to Acting Attorney General Tom Blanche, then the department's number two official. She said as far as she knew, the DOJ had released everything required under the law, although she acknowledged some redaction errors. Democrats said she referred further to questions to Mr. Blanche or FBI Director Cash Patel. She said later on the social media that she had praised the acting AG Blanche's management of his Herculean's task. I said his ethics are beyond reproach and that he is incredible Attorney General. The Justice Department has realised millions of documents related to its Epstein investigation as required under the Epstein Files Transparency Act. That law, passed by Congress last year over initially strenuous objections of Mr. Trump, is meant to bring more transparency to the investigation into Epstein, who socialised with Mr. Trump years before he was president, among other powerful figures in politics, business and academia. The department has come under fire for its handling of the process, including failing to initially redact the names of dozens of victims, not initially releasing some FBI documents that reference allegations against Mr. Trump. I want every document, James Comer, the House of Oversight Committee Republican chairman, said before Ms. Bondi's interview. Democrats on the committee walked out of the closed door briefing with Ms. Bondi in March, saying that they didn't trust her to answer their questions unless she was under oath. And that article from page 8, Dems hit out at Bondi's silence.
2: Now to page 8. Judge orders Trump's name to be removed from centre. And this comes from Lydia Wheeler and Louise Radnofsky in Washington. A federal US judge has ruled that President Donald Trump's name must be removed from the John F. Kennedy Center for the Performing Arts and that the institution cannot be closed while it undergoes extensive renovations. Judge Christopher Cooper in Washington, D.C., said in his decision that only Congress had the authority to rename the center. Congress gave the Kennedy Center its name and only Congress can change it, he wrote. Shortly after the start of his second term, Mr. Trump moved to take control of the Kennedy Center, naming himself chairman and installing numerous allies on its board. The board then voted to add the president's name to the institution, making it the Donald J. Trump and John F. Kennedy Memorial Center for the Performing Arts. In February, Mr. Trump announced the National Cultural Center would close for 2 years to allow a multi-million dollar renovation project beginning July 4th. Judge Cooper's ruling allowed the Cultural Arts Center 2 weeks to remove Mr. Trump's name from the building, where he said it was placed on the center's front portico above Kennedy's a day after the board's vote. The judge noted it was undisputed by the parties in the lawsuit that the new signage was installed so quickly because it had been prepared in advance. He ordered all the signs on the building and grounds purporting to include Mr. Trump in the name be taken down, and all reference to the Trump Kennedy Center and the Donald J. Trump and John F. Kennedy Memorial Center for the Performing Arts had to be removed from its website. Judge Cooper, an Obama appointee, also temporarily stopped the center's planned closure, but said capital repair work, which the record demonstrates is sorely needed, could continue for now. He said the renovations may include demolition and reconfiguration of component parts of the building, but that he had not been persuaded that the building will be razed to the ground or stripped to its studs and reconstructed, as some people had said they feared. And that article from page 8, courtesy of the Wall Street Journal, was headed, Judge Orders Trump's Name to be Removed from Center.
0: And from page 9, also from the Wall Street Journal, ships sailing dark to sneak out of the Strait of Hormuz. Rebecca Feng and Costas Paris report from Washington. The Strait of Hormuz isn't open, but thanks to intrepid ship owners, some working in collaboration with the US military, it isn't quite closed either. In recent weeks, ships, including some of the world's largest tankers laden with oil and liquefied natural gas, have traversed the crossing, creating a tiny relief valve for the global economy. Some ships are sailing dark, turning off lights and travelling without navigational beacons known as AIS, or automatic identification systems, that help prevent collisions. Turning off the service makes ships harder to spot electronically and less prone to Iranian attacks. To navigate the strait, some ships stay in contact with US military officials who use radar, drones and other tools to monitor traffic and help them transit safely. The US advises them when to go dark and how to respond to Iranian threats, according to ship owners and US officials. The flow of ships through the strait unscathed is a test of Iran's stranglehold on global energy markets and a test of the leverage Tehran has at the negotiating table with the US, where freedom of navigation remains a key sticking point. Iran's state media has said the Islamic Revolutionary Guard Corps Navy will maintain control and management of the waterway. In the past week, the IGRC has attempted to lay sea mines, and it fired 5 one-way attack drones, US Central Command said. The US has responded by sinking IRGC mine-laying boats and bombing missile and drone sites. The US has described the strikes as defensive and maintains that the ceasefire is still in place. In ongoing talks, Iran has insisted it will play a role going forward in improving ship traffic, including possible charging tolls. Late last week, the US imposed sanctions on the Persian Gulf Strait Authority, an entity that Iran established to screen and charge commercial ships wanting to cross the waterway. A small number of crossings are taking place through a part of the Gulf that the US cleared in May as part of its short-lived Project Freedom. That operation, which involved US naval and air escorts, was halted after Iran began attacking vessels and Saudi Arabia restricted US access to its bases and airspace. While Project Freedom didn't last, it left a relatively safe path through the Gulf. US forces used underwater robots to clear it of mines in the weeks leading up to the operation. The handful of vessels getting through on any given day still pales in comparison with before the war, when more than 100 ships would traverse the channel each day. Operators spend between $10,000 and $15,000 a day in fuel and crew costs to keep large crude carriers sitting still, maritime analysts say. Insurance costs have jumped and crews are getting paid double because of war premiums. From page 9, courtesy of the Wall Street Journal, that was ships sailing dark to sneak out of the Strait of Hormuz.
1: And still on page 9, Israel plants flag on medieval Beaufort Castle by Ahmed Mantashi. Israel's military said on Sunday that its forces were advancing in Lebanon as part of an expanded ground operation to strengthen its military position in the south of the country, where it's fighting an Iran-backed Hezbollah. The significant number of IDF ground soldiers commenced offensive operations aimed at expanding the forward defence line. The operation is currently expanded to additional areas, the military statement said. Prime Minister Benjamin Netanyahu announced on Friday that Israeli forces had crossed Lebanon's Litani River, which runs about 30 kilometres north of the country's shared border. A truce to halt the fighting between Israel and the Tehran-backed Hezbollah officially took effect on April the 17th, but has never been observed. Israel and Hezbollah accuse each other of violating the ceasefire and justify their attacks by other alleged breaches. On Sunday, the Israeli military said it launched an operation a few days ago in Beaufort Ridge and the Wadi al-Saloki area in southern Lebanon, with the aim of removing direct threats to the communities of the Galilee Panhandle and Metula as part of the ongoing efforts to strengthen operational control in southern Lebanon. Israel Defense Minister Israeli Kadat said on Sunday the military had captured the strategic medieval fortress of Beaufort in the region. 44 years earlier, after the heroic Battle of Beaufort, and on this day commemorating the soldiers who fell in the First Lebanon War, 1982, our troops have returned to the summit of Beaufort and once again raised the Israeli flag there, Mr. Katz said. Israeli military had issued evacuation warnings for more than a dozen villages in southern Lebanon, a day after Lebanese and Israeli military officials held their first direct talks in decades at the Pentagon. The situation in southern Lebanon, where one Israeli soldier was killed by a Hezbollah explosive drone, was discussed during the meeting on Saturday between Lebanon's president and prime minister, who later said that the statement that they would intensify their contacts to make Israel stop demolition and bulldozing of homes and historical sites, as well as evacuation warnings. And that was from page 9, Israel plants flags on medieval Beaufort Castle.
2: And now to page 8, under the world. Guess who's kicking off US's 250th party? And this is from Philip Wegman and Joseph Pisani in Sterling, Virginia. As his motorcade sped to his private golf club in Sterling, Virginia on Saturday, President Donald Trump worked the phones to see if his team could find a replacement for several musicians who had dropped out of a celebration planned for America's 250th birthday, a source said. By the time he arrived, Mr. Trump had talked to top advisors and come up with an alternative act, himself. "I'm thinking about bringing the number one attraction anywhere in the world, the man who gets much larger audiences than Elvis in his prime, and he does so without a guitar," he wrote on social media, referring to himself. Mr. Trump said he would give a major speech at the event, to which he said only great patriots would be invited. The event is billed as the Great American State Fair on the National Mall and will run for more than 2 weeks, starting in late June. Last week, organisers announced the fair would have a 30-metre Ferris wheel and featured performances from several musical stars, including country singer Martina McBride and rocker Bret Michaels. Within days, McBride, Michaels and many of the other performers withdrew, saying they didn't know it was a political event. Unfortunately, what was presented to us as a celebration of our country has evolved into something more divisive, Michaels said on social media. Concerns have also been raised regarding the safety of my fans, band, crew, family and myself. The idea was born on the campaign trail when Mr. Trump imagined an event to highlight all 50 states and territories, the White House has said. The main draw, individual pavilions to provide a unique flavour of each state in the Union. The fair is being planned by the Trump-aligned group Freedom 250. Critics say it caters to MAGA fans. Freedom 250 says the events are nonpartisan. Another group, America 250, was established by Congress as a bipartisan initiative and is hosting its own events, including a New Year's Eve-like ball drop in New York's Times Square. Mr. Trump is now the headliner of the fair, Freedom 250 said in a statement. Mr. Trump, in his Truth Social post on Saturday, called the performers who dropped out highly paid, third-rate artists, and said his speech would rally the country forward like I have done ever since being president. The musical setback has registered in the West Wing, and some officials said there could be a personnel shake-up over the snafu. In response to questions about the event, a White House spokesman referred to a Freedom 250 social media post earlier on Saturday that said the fair would celebrate the people, traditions, innovations and spirit that make America the greatest nation on earth. And that was also from the Wall Street Journal on page 8. Guess who's kicking off the US's 250th party?
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5: Hi, Matt Welsh here. In Australia, drowning is one of the biggest killers of kids under five. So take a few minutes to check your pool barrier set for this summer. 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
0: And from the Adelaide studios, once again, we extend a warm welcome to our listeners in Darwin, Perth, Melbourne, Region of Victoria, Southern New South Wales, and of course, South Australia and Adelaide. We come now to our readings from the Financial Review. Now, normally on a Monday, we would read the Financial View Way, or the editorial first, but we have an article on page 1 and page 4 of today's Financial Review, which is the subject of that editorial. So we'll read that article first. And the headline, One Nation Surges Past Labor, Hanson Closes In on PM as her party polls at 31%. Albanese and Chalmers take personal popularity hits as the federal budget flops. Reporter is Philip Khoury, the political editor. One Nation has surged past Labor to become Australia's most popular political party, following a federal budget that flopped with voters, cost the government support and caused the personal standing of the Prime Minister and Treasurer to plunge, a new poll shows. The latest, the Australian Financial Review / Redbridge Group Accent Research poll, reveals primary support for One Nation has jumped 4 percentage points to 31% since the pre-budget poll a month ago, while Labor's primary vote fell 3 points to 28%. The coalition is trying to cash in on voter discontent over the budget, which broke promises on capital gains tax, negative gearing and trusts, but has so far failed to do so. Its primary vote slipped from 22% to 20%. Redbridge director Tony Barry said the poll's finding that a record 63% believed the country was heading in the wrong direction helped explain the One Nation surge. The downstream effects of the budget and another interest rate rise is Labor have lost more vote share, but the coalition aren't the beneficiaries on a primary vote basis, he said. With almost two-thirds of the electorate now saying Australia is heading in the wrong direction, that pervasive negative mood sentiment is fueling more anti-establishment support and a view among the growing cohort of voters that the answer lies outside established norms and major parties. On the two-party preferred basis, calculated by asking poll respondents how they would direct their preferences, Labor's lead over One Nation has been reduced from 55% versus 45% in the last poll to 51-49 in the latest poll. Using the same preference methodology, Labor leads the coalition by 51% to 49%, which becomes 52-48 when preferences are allocated as they fell at the 2025 election. The poll sampled 1,005 voters between May 25th and May 28th, 2 weeks after the budget was handed down, and amid a growing backlash from small business owners and investors angry that they would be affected by the CGT changes that the government said were designed to principally address intergenerational inequity in housing. The Reserve Bank of Australia also raised interest rates for the third time this year, just after the last poll. The latest poll shows only 23% of voters feel the budget will be good for the nation, while 55% believe it will be bad. Just 11% believe it will be good for them personally, and 48% believe it will be bad. We're about to move to page 4 of the Financial Review. While the budget is deeply unpopular with older Generation X and baby boomers, it has also failed to excite those whom it was intended to benefit, millennials and Generation Z. Of these age cohorts, just 26% and 13% respectively believe the budget will be good for them, while 34% and half believe the opposite. One Nation's Pauline Hanson, who the polls also shows is the nation's most popular federal political leader, and who is closing in on Anthony Albanese as preferred Prime Minister, told Sky News on Sunday she was up to the job. "Do I want to be Prime Minister? Well, I tell you what, I won't knock the job because I believe that I have the ability to do it," she said. Hanson also confirmed she was considering a move from the Senate to the House of Representatives. "It is in consideration by all means," she said. The poll shows Hanson's net favourability, which is her favourability rating minus her unfavourability rating, up 1 point to zero, whereas Albanese's net favourability plunged 10 points in a month to minus 19%. This wiped out the 8-point improvement he recorded in April based on his handling of the petrol crisis. Treasurer Jim Chalmers, who had a net favourability of minus 5 in December, has now fallen to minus 18. Opposition leader Angus Taylor remains relatively popular, with his rating slipping from minus 2 to minus 4. Albanese's leader's preferred Prime Minister has been cut almost in half by Hanson. He leads her by 31% to 25%, down from his pre-budget lead of 33 to 23. Taylor stays on 14%. In terms of the issues, Labor has been marked down on economic management. It now trails the coalition by 28% to 22%, down from 28-25 before the budget. One Nation has also eaten into Labor's lead on the number one voter issue of cost of living. Going, trailing by 21% to 20%, a statistical tie. While the fall in Labor's primary vote is within the margin of error, on a trend basis, its primary vote has been declining since December, when it was 36%. So that article, page one of the Financial Review, One Nation Surges Past Labor.
1: And the Financial Review's editorial is headed Budget Accelerates Middle Australia's One Nation Revolt. In the 3 weeks since the federal budget, the policy case for the Albanese's complex changes to investment tax breaks has been picked apart. Now it's suffering a political damage backlash against its budget. This has deepened middle Australians' dissatisfaction with the major parties and made Pauline Hanson's One Nation the most popular party in the country for the first time in the history of the Financial Review Redbridge Accent Research Poll. Support for One Nation has jumped 4 percentage points since the pre-budget poll last month to a record 31% of the first preferences. Labor has been shunted into second place, with the primary vote dropping to 28%, down 3 points. Labor might have thought it wouldn't pay a political price for breaking its election promise to leave negative gearing and CGT alone, because the changes announced in the budget would only affect those who are not our people, as the government insiders have told political editor Philip Currie. The government is now being punished for its transactional view of political integrity. Labor's weaponising of tax policy to fight an intergenerational class war may have been played well in the budget internal focus groups, but the post-budget reality has shown that this was a serious miscalculation. As our poll finds, most people think that the budget will be bad for the country as a whole, and then for them personally, with more voters across all major demographic groups viewing it negatively rather than favourably. Last week, the Prime Minister's neo-Marxist framing of the budget talked of winding back the privileges that the capital is said to have enjoyed over Labor. But budget has been widely rejected for sending the wrong message on hard work, risk-reward. It's clearly out of touch with many aspirational people all ages in middle Australia. Our poll suggests that the political disruption signalled by One Nation's rise has spread in response to the budget tax changes. Labor might have been lulled into thinking it was relatively insulated from the threat of One Nation, believing voters' immigration concerns were more of a problem for the coalition. But as the former National Party leader turned One Nation MP, Barnaby Joyce, told the Australian Financial Review Business Summit in March, the support for his new party is due for an increasing number of mainstream voters pissed off about the economy at a time of a declining living standards when the national debt is about to soar beyond $1 trillion mark. In economic terms, One Nation's rise is an example of market failure by the nation's established political duopoly. The Liberal Party's 9 wasted years in power under Tony Abbott, Malcolm Turnbull and Scott Morrison, and its loss of standing in the party of economic responsibility, have alienated the Menzies Forgotten People voters who want to become better off. And Labor now has spurned at the aspirational-minded who are dismayed by higher taxing budget viewed as restricting opportunities for people to get ahead financially. Ironically, the initial hope was that Chalmers would use his fifth budget to become genuinely reforming treasurer with an ambitious economic agenda to reverse the nation's malaise of low growth, flatlining productivity and declining real GDP per capita. Instead, Chalmers' budget was not only seen as his personal rating nosedive, but sent more voters flocking to One Nation, propelled by the CGT hit on aspiration and wealth creation. Meanwhile, Pauline Hanson remains the most popular federal leader, favoured by more than 40% of voters. At the same time, 2/3 of the electorate now says that Australia is heading in the wrong direction. That makes Labor's intention of ramming through the unpopular tax changes with minimal revision before Parliament rises for the winter break at a high-risk strategy. The plan to crash through the budget risks further undermining institutional trust in the political system and adding more fuel to the revolt in Middle Australia that has been driven by one nation's largest poll surge. And that was the editorial from page 38, Budget Accelerates Middle Australia's One Nation Revolt.
2: And now to page 18. Trouble brews again with patrols near Scarborough Shoal. China's military and Coast Guard say they carried out patrols near disputed waters in the South China Sea on Sunday, a day after the Philippines said it remained under threat from Beijing despite a recent easing in US-China tensions. Philippine and US forces held a five-day maritime exercise in the same waters last week near the Scarborough Shoal, the third such drill this year, to strengthen interoperability and maritime security, the Philippine military said on Sunday. Scarborough Shoal, in waters Manila calls the West Philippine Sea, is one of Asia's most contested maritime features and has become a frequent flashpoint between China and the Philippines over sovereignty and fishing rights. The People's Liberation Army's Southern Theater Command said in a statement on the WeChat platform that its naval and air units carried out combat readiness patrols in the territorial sea and airspace of the atoll and its surrounding areas. Such patrols serve as an effective countermeasure to cope with all sorts of rights violations and provocative acts, the command said. It did not mention specific countries. China's Coast Guard said in a separate statement it conducted law enforcement patrols near the Scarborough Shoal, adding that since this month it had dealt with ships engaged in illegal rights violation activities in accordance with laws and regulations, without elaborating. The armed forces of the Philippines said the exercise with the US from Tuesday to Saturday, including visit, board and search and seizure drills, underscored both countries' commitment to stronger defence ties, improved maritime domain awareness and support for a rules-based order at sea. China's patrols took place as defence ministers, military chiefs and policymakers from the Asia-Pacific region and beyond gathered in Singapore for the Shangri-La Dialogue, Asia's premier defence forum. Speaking on the sidelines of the meeting, Philippine Defense Secretary Gilberto Teodoro said Manila remains under severe threat from China territorially and politically, despite a thaw in U.S.-China tensions following a summit between President Donald Trump and Xi Jinping this month. We have no choice but really to be resilient and to stand up against Chinese aggression, he said. The Philippines and China have been locked in repeated maritime standoffs in the South China Sea in recent years, at times resulting in collisions between vessels and injuries to personnel. China claims sovereignty over almost the entire South China Sea via a nine-dashed line on its maps that cuts into the exclusive economic zones of the Philippines, Brunei, Malaysia, Vietnam, and Indonesia. In 2016, the Permanent Court of Arbitration in The Hague ruled that China's claims were not supported by international law, a decision that Beijing rejects. Taiwan makes broadly similar claims to China's in the South China Sea. And that was courtesy of Reuters from page 18, Trouble Brews Again with Patrols Near Scarborough Shoal.
0: From page 19 of today's Financial Review, courtesy of the Financial Times, condom sales down amid China push to lift the birth rate. Madeline Speed and Thomas Hale are the reporters. Durex condom sales have fallen sharply in China after the government removed a long-running tax exemption and clamped down on the marketing of contraceptives as part of sweeping efforts to revitalise the country's birth rate. Sales of China's leading condom brand, owned by UK consumer goods group Reckitt, fell by 5% in the country during the first quarter, according to estimates based on company earnings by Jefferies. That marked a dramatic slowdown from Durex's sales growth last year, which topped 40% in China, Jefferies calculated. Jefferies attributed the decline principally to the introduction of tougher advertising rules, which resulted in China's dominant social commerce platform, Douyin, owned by TikTok parent ByteDance, banning live stream marketing of condoms last October. The new rules come as China makes a concerted push to boost its birth rate, which fell to a record low last year. China registered 7.92 million births in 2025, fewer than half the number in 2015. The country's looming demographic crisis prompted the government to abandon its one-child policy in 2016 and allow couples to have three children in 2021. State subsidies for parents of young children, in which families receive 3,600 yuan, or about $740 per year for each child under the age of three, were introduced last year. Meanwhile, a long-running exemption on VAT for condoms, introduced in 1993, was removed at the start of the year. The contraceptives now attract a VAT, that's value-added tax, rate of 13% in China. Reckitt, the maker of Dettol and Nurofen, controls more than 30% of China's condom market, with Durex accounting for a third of the group's emerging market growth in 2025, according to Jefferies' estimates. Reckitt's sales in emerging markets grew by 7.6% in the first quarter, compared with a growth of 14.6% in 2025. On a call with analysts in April, Chief Executive Chris Licht said Durex sales in China came in below expectations in the first quarter because of the introduction of value-added tax and heavier promotional activity by competitors. Durex may come under further pressure due to the economic fallout from the closure of the Strait of Hormuz. Malaysia's Carex, which makes about a fifth of the world's condoms, said in April that it would increase prices by up to 30% due to surging manufacturing costs. The slowdown is a setback for Reckitt, which has prioritised the Chinese market. The Slough-based company opened a research centre in Shanghai and developed products such as condoms lubricated with hyaluronic acid, a moisturising ingredient. The tightening of restrictions last year has resulted in live streaming being regulated under China's broader advertising rules and the marketing of condoms coming under closer scrutiny. Jefferies analyst David Hayes said the changes meant that condom sales via live streaming, a key sales channel in China for consumer goods groups, would be limited in future. A live stream that complied with the new regulations could now fail to engage consumers with no demonstrations, no close-ups, no claims, no interaction, he wrote. Dear. Influencers are continuing to sell Durex condoms on social commerce platform Xiaohongshu, with one recent live stream proceeding under the title No Limits to Female Happiness. A Reckitt source said the tighter marketing rules had weighed on growth but did not indicate a structural deterioration in demand. Algorithms have started to deprioritise content of a sexual nature. As a result, some Durex-related content has been deprioritised on social platforms in China, the source said, adding that Reckitt was adjusting to the changes. That report was from the Financial Times. It was page 19 of our finance review. Condom sales down amid China push to lift birth rate.
1: And from page 7, a moral Labor gambling ad limits rubbished by Tom Raby. The Albanese government's attempt to rein in sports wagering advertising has been rubbished by crossbencher MPs and anti-gambling campaigners who are warning that the proposed laws will do little to protect children. Gambling advertisements will still be limited to 3 per hour, according to the new exposure draft released by the Labor government late on Friday, but ads can still be broadcast after 8:30 p.m. Radio ads will be banned around school pick-up and drop-off times, and online ads blocked for users under 18. Communications Minister Annika Wells said the laws would minimise children's exposure to gambling ads and reduce the current saturation of advertising. However, crossbenchers MPs and gambling reform advocates argued that the government had failed to implement key recommendations of the parliamentary inquiry led by late Labour MP Peter Murphy, which had called for a complete advertising ban. Prominent anti-gambling advocate Tim Costello said proposed laws would not separate sport from wagering, nor would they adequately protect children. Under the exposure draft, sports advertising during games would continue to be allowed after 8:30 p.m. Costello said the idea that children all went to bed by 8:30 in the middle of a sporting event on the weekend defied logic. Imagine saying we're going to let cigarette ads start at half time because kids should be in bed, Costello said. The grooming of kids actually protects extraordinary harm, produces extraordinary harm and far greater gambling addiction. Costello said it was clear that the Albanese government was under intense pressure from the big Australian sporting codes, but should not give in to warnings that the new laws could harm free-to-air television. Free-to-air TV is going to end anyway. Streaming is eating its lunch, and actually justifying a little bit longer by grooming kids is immoral, he said. Liberal Senator Sarah Henderson criticised key elements of the draft laws, but said the coalition was still examining the detail. Labor's attempts to delay, deflect and deceive on gambling advertising reform is there for all to see, Henderson said. It's extraordinary, for instance, that the Prime Minister claimed his government will ban gambling ads on TV during live sport, when the prohibition has been in place for many years, strengthened by the former coalition government. The government contends that the proposed legislation, which it wants to be implemented by next year, will enshrine in law the current restrictions on the timing of sports wagering advertising. Independent Western Australia MP Kate Chaney said the new details suggested that the laws would be full of loopholes and ambiguity and ministerial discretion. And that article from page 7 by Tim Raby, Immoral Labour Gambling Ads Limit Rubbished.
2: Back to The Australian on page 9. Women at sharp end of bio-tapestry, and this is from Richard Morrison in Paris. It was the same old story. The women did all the work, the men took all the glory. If there was one message to come from the Times debate at the British Museum, it was that women, probably in nunneries in southern England, were almost certainly responsible for the months of weaving and embroidery that went into the 70-metre bio-tapestry that will go on show in September. But they are almost entirely absent from the teeming chronicle of the events before the Norman Conquest. Only three of the 627 figures in the 58 scenes in the main body of the tapestry are women. The bulk of the narrative is focused on the macho and violent tussle between William of Normandy and Harold Godwinson for the English crown after Edward the Confessor's death in 1066, culminating in a depiction of the Battle of Hastings. As the debate showed, however, the women, who do appear to have a symbolic significance disproportionate to their numbers. Queen Edith, Edward's wife, is portrayed grieving at the foot of his deathbed. There is a huge shadow hanging over her role as Edward's wife, which is that she didn't give him a son, historian Tom Holland said. She certainly survived and pampered and prospered rather well after his death and the collapse of the Anglo-Saxon dynasty. The mysterious Alf Gifu is shown being touched, benignly or forcibly, it is hard to tell, by a cleric, and there is a more graphic figure in the border suggesting violence. Millie Horton Inch, a project curator of the exhibition, said, "Quite a lot of art historians consider it a depiction of a sexual assault." A third woman is shown fleeing a burning house as soldiers ransack the countryside. I think her inclusion stands for a lot of women's experiences during the Norman invasion, Dr. Horton Inch said. To have the victims of war depicted in this sort of way is strangely modern. Chaired by Alice Thompson, a columnist and interviewer at The Times, the panel tackled other mysteries about the tapestry, from the appearance of Halley's Comet to the strange omission of William's coronation. And there we must finish, as it's now time for us to go. And that completes our readings from The Australian and The Financial Review for this Monday, the 1st of June. I'm Bev Bonner, and reading with me today were Nanette Hancock and Derek Nash. I was also the panel operator, and Nanette and Derek did the editing. This program is produced in our Adelaide studios and can be heard regularly at this time here on Vision Australia Radio, VA Radio on digital and online at varadio.org.

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4: And welcome to Women's Day on 2RPH and around the country on the Radio Reading Network of Australia. I'm Vanessa Barneveld. Hi everyone, thank you for joining me again. I'm reading articles from the March 2nd edition of Women's Day, and I'm going to get straight into royal news. William turns to Harry. Help me save the family. The monarchy is under threat, and the future king needs help. Prince William once vowed to friends and family that he would never reunite with his estranged brother, Prince Harry. But as calls continue for his uncle, Andrew Mountbatten Windsor, to face criminal investigation, his father, King Charles, to abdicate, and the extent to which cousins Beatrice and Eugenie are under the microscope due to the Epstein scandal, William is realising he might need his brother's help. There's no doubt this is the biggest royal crisis since the death of Princess Diana in 1997. Royal columnist Phil Dampier tells Woman's Day, "It's doing untold damage, and William desperately wants a clean slate when he becomes king, so he will be working with his father to try and clear up the mess. But at the moment, no one knows what's coming next." The latest tranche of documents on Jeffrey Epstein has brought in the media attention from the former prince to the wider monarchy. Last week, Sultan Ahmed bin Sulayem, former chairman and CEO of DP World and a founding partner of Prince William's Earthshot Prize, was linked to explicit and disturbing email exchanges with Epstein, including a 2009 message referencing a torture video. Anti-monarchy campaigners are now calling for a full and comprehensive investigation into the Earthshot Prize's funding sources. William's running out of allies fast, and now, with his pride and joy Earthshot being investigated, he's furious. Andrew should have been dealt with as far back as that awful BBC interview, and now he and Kate are being dragged down by this Epstein horror show, a source reveals. He's watching the entire monarchy unravel, and he's sick of being ignored. He was the one urging Charles not to get involved. Now it turns out it wasn't just Charles, but the Queen and Prince Philip who helped pay off Andrew's settlement with Virginia Giuffre. He's afraid that his and Kate's reign is going to be tarnished by all of this, but even worse is the fact there have never been calls this loud for the monarchy to be abolished. Last week, a new book by royal reporter Russell Myers revealed the extent of 43-year-old William's disdain for his uncle and 44-year-old Catherine's growing concerns over Beatrice and Eugenie. The fact that Kate may be questioning her trust in Beatrice and Eugenie has left her and William in an isolated position. The decision to slimline the monarchy has backfired. William's considering all options, including a reconciliation with Harry. It could be the answer for reuniting the family and finally bringing good news to the palace. If there's one thing he and Harry had in common, it was their mutual dislike of their uncle. Their mum told them to keep their distance from him, and it was good advice. William is loath to contact his brother, but it could be the answer to his problems. He's also convinced Harry would love nothing better than to team up with him against Andrew, especially if it means saving the monarchy. Meghan, I'll make Lily famous. With one sweet Valentine's Day post showing a glimpse of her daughter Lilibet's face, Meghan has made her intentions clear about the future. Like most parents, Meghan thinks her kids are the cutest to ever walk the earth, and of course she's got a massive platform to promote them, and she's looking to use it for their benefit, spills an insider. She's already laying the groundwork by letting the public see more of them. And make no mistake, every photo and video she shares is part of a long-term plan to build up their profiles. She's convinced they have what it takes to be way bigger stars than their royal cousins. She has visions of them achieving huge things in the entertainment space, or even activism. She wants to raise them to be confident, outspoken, and influential. And she truly believes they're going to change the game when they're older. And now to celebrity news hot off the press. Next-gen blonde ambition. Risa Nicole's Nepo baby brawl. This could make for some awkward ladies' lunches. Reese Witherspoon's actress-model daughter, Ava Philippe, has just signed on with the same PR firm, The Lead Company, as bestie Nicole Kidman's aspiring catwalk queen daughter, Sunday Rose. But an insider says the Big Little Lies co-stars and their mini-me's won't let the business decision come between them. Reese and Nicole are thrilled their girls are with the same PR, and it's only natural that a friendly rivalry's broken out between them, a Hollywood insider tells Woman's Day. The Lead Company is a powerhouse female-founded firm, and Reese has been a long-time client. The source says, luckily, the girls have their own niche areas that they can shine in. Sunday and Ava, who both started in modelling, signed up with Lead around the same time. But they're not going to be directly pitted against each other in auditions, says the insider. Ava's older and more established, with several acting credits already to her name, while Sunday's focus is much more on the fashion and beauty worlds. But the source says Ava, 26, and Sunday, 17, may find their high-achieving mums just can't help comparing them. I have been ambitious my whole life, Reese has admitted previously. And while the source reveals, it's a relief for both mums to have their girls in such good hands as leads, who excel at next-gen stars, that umbrella could lead to joint events too, just as long as their mum's rivalry doesn't get out of control. James's dying wish comes true. Katie and Michelle finally friends. Katie Holmes and Michelle Williams were mortal enemies until James Vanderbeek's shock cancer diagnosis in 2024. After joining forces to support the late actor through his cancer battle, a source says they've never been closer, and they're discovering they have much more in common as mums than they ever did on the set of Dawson's Creek. They've gone from cattiness to a source of support throughout this terrible loss, says an insider of Katie, 47, and Michelle, 45. 20 years ago, neither of them had gone through traumatic relationships, and seeing James's poor widow go through a similar pain has given them a new appreciation and understanding. This was James's doing. Drew's bringing Charlie's Angels back. 26 years after the original film, Hollywood insiders have revealed Drew Barrymore and her Flower Films production company is on board to make a new Charlie's Angels movie with Sony Pictures. According to TMZ, the project is in early development, and the script is currently being written by Pete Chiarelli, whose film credits include Crazy Rich Asians and The Proposal. While casting is yet to be locked in, Drew's always teased the possibility of returning to the franchise, which was a box office smash in the early noughties. I would be in a heartbeat. I will always say yes, the 51-year-old said in 2022 of the possibility of starring in a third film. There's no word yet whether her co-stars, fellow Angels and real-life best friends, Cameron Diaz, 53, and Lucy Liu, 57, will reprise their roles. But Lucy said in 2024, I'm never going to say no to that. Meanwhile, Cam's gushed, we have Charlie's Angels as our backdrop. The news comes.

1964, and Jacqueline Smith, 80, set to reunite for a special panel in Hollywood in April. Exes Ethan and Uma reunite. 23 years after they split, former A-list couple Ethan Hawke and Uma Thurman were by each other's side for the wedding of their daughter, actress Maya Hawke, to singer Christian Lee Hudson. Several of the 27-year-old Stranger Things star's castmates, including Gaten Matarazzo, Sadie Sink, Natalia Dyer, Joe Keery, Caleb McLaughlin, and Charlie Heaton, were also among the guests at the New York ceremony, which took place on Valentine's Day. Ethan and Uma, who were married for 7 years, have made a concerted effort to keep things civil for the sake of Maya and her brother, Levin, 24. "I cannot participate in anything critical about my children's father," Kill Bill actress Uma, 55, told Parade in 2006. "I just need to keep peace. I think it's fair to say that I haven't said one mean thing, and I'm not going to start now. It's terrible for my family." And Ethan agrees, "I've vowed to my kids so many times not to talk about the divorce in public," the 55-year-old Before Sunrise actor told the Los Angeles Times last year. Now to celebrity news. Yelena Dokich. "I always want to help others heal." The former tennis champ takes on her most challenging role yet. From navigating her young life as a Yugoslavian refugee in Australia, to enduring years of brutal physical and emotional abuse at the hands of her toxic father, it's no secret that Yelena Dokich has overcome some extremely tough hurdles in her 42 years. Yet, throughout the even darkest times, the former tennis star has shown a quiet resilience that has allowed her to not only rise above her own hardships, but to use those well-earned survival skills to help others in need. "That's what I would like to stand for, absolutely, just with speaking out and sharing my story," Yelena tells Woman's Day. "This was always not just about surviving, but thriving, giving people hope that they can go on, no matter what you experience. It can be different to domestic violence and child abuse. It can be different to mental health struggles, which I've had, and all these different things that you can still get through, and you can thrive, and you can even reinvent yourself. But also, you can do it with kindness and grace and dignity and generosity and wanting to help people." Yelena's latest mission to give to others has taken her to the overflowing and understaffed emergency department at St. Vincent's Hospital in Sydney, where she's shadowed frontline workers in her first real glimpse inside Australia's buckling health system. Her schedule was jam-packed when she got the call to take part in season 2 of The Hospital in the Deep End. But she knew she had to make time for the meaningful and important project. "I said yes straight away. I barely had time, but I said, it doesn't matter, I'm going to make it work," Yelena says. "So I had no days off for about 7 weeks just to be able to film this. I really just wanted to experience it myself and show people what happens behind the scenes of our healthcare system and the amazing healthcare workers and doctors and nurses, which I feel like we don't show enough." "It really makes you believe in the good out there in people, because they do this job that is so hard and they have so much passion for doing it. They give 1,000% and save lives, and you just want to give them more of what they need. We should be able to give these incredible heroes so much more." Given her own history of abuse from her late father, Demir, and the years of public scrutiny and mental illness that followed, Yelena was aware that the intense, high-pressure environment of the ER could bring back traumatic memories. "I was prepared to be there to help, but yeah, I knew it would be a possibility that I would be triggered," she admits. The DV part of it, of actually seeing victims come through the ER and then going on with social workers, things like that, I knew it would bring up emotions, but that's okay. It's something that I was willing to go through and take on, no problem, just in order for us to be able to show and help and do something else. That was the whole point. Wedding bells. After years of personal turmoil and the crushing end of a long-term relationship, Yelena seems to have finally found her fairy tale ending with hospitality worker Jane Veselinov. Fresh from a romantic holiday in Bali, the happy couple even sparked whispers of an engagement

0: love doing life with you and having new experiences together, Yelena shared on social media alongside a loved up photo with her boyfriend. Thank you for making me happy, my love. The pair began dating in July last year, with Yelena calling him my calm, safe, peaceful and happy place. You're listening to Woman's Day on 2RPH and the Radio Reading Network of Australia. Welcome back to our reading of the March 2nd edition of Woman's Day. We're looking into the celebrity news section, Ada and James, their dream wedding. While fans are hoping for a spectacle, the couple are keen to keep things quiet. Fans of Home and Away were overjoyed when on-screen couple Ada Nicodemu and James Stewart announced they were getting married in real life earlier this month. And just like their low-key engagement, James was seen getting down on one knee at a beachside park in Sydney's Coogee. Woman's Day hears the couple are looking to make their big day as casual and carefree as possible. They've both done the big, highly emotional wedding storyline on Home and Away, a source close to the pair explains, so they're definitely not wanting anything that feels overdone or theatrical. In fact, friends say the pair are very aware of the inevitable comparisons to their on-screen marriage as Leah Patterson and Justin Morgan. Not many people walk down the aisle as characters and then do it again in real life, the insider adds. It's hard not to draw parallels, and they've joked with friends that whatever they do, it has to feel completely different from the show. Despite intense public curiosity, insiders reveal there are currently no concrete wedding plans or invitations in the mail, with the couple said to be happily relishing their engagement for the time being. However, once they do start planning, there'll be two non-negotiables. One, Sydney, their beloved home, will be the location, and two, Home and Away will be heavily represented. Home and Away has been such a massive part of Ada's world, the source shares. The people she's worked with for years, the ones who've become like family, they will be absolutely involved in one way or another. Longtime castmates, including Ray Maher and Lynn McGranger, are expected to be firmly inked on the guest list, with Lynn, a devoted best friend to Ada, said to be joining the wedding party. While there have been whispers that Ray could even officiate at the nuptials on the big day. A major question surrounding the ceremony is whether Scout, 13, James's daughter with former co-star Jessica Murray, will play a part as a bridesmaid. And while nothing has been officially confirmed, our insiders suggest family will be at the heart of the celebrations. Scout will obviously play a huge part, the insider says, as will Ada's son, Jonas. They love their blended family, but they're also fiercely protective of it, so it will all be done in a respectful way. Both Ada, 48, and James, 50, bring significant life experience into this next chapter. Ada was previously married to Chris Zipilatis, with whom she shares Jonas, 13, while James was married to actress Sarah Roberts before their separation in 2023. Their history, our source reveals, is said to be the main reason why they're happy to keep their wedding more private and heartfelt and less about the headlines. They've both been through serious relationships and major life changes, the source explains. There's a maturity there. They're not chasing a fairy tale moment. They just want something authentic. This isn't about recreating their TV wedding or making a grand statement. It's about celebrating their relationship in a way that feels real to them. Now to the making news section. Virginia Giuffre, the fight of her life. The WA mother of three bravely stood up to the most powerful men in the world. Amy Wallace had just watched the Netflix doco, Jeffrey Epstein, Filthy Rich, about the convicted multimillionaire sex offender, when she got a life-changing phone call. Virginia Giuffre, one of the victim survivors of Epstein and his fixer, Ghislaine Maxwell, was looking for a memoir writer, and Amy, a California-based journalist and author, was top of the list. I was particularly struck by her in the documentary, and I knew she had an important cause, Amy tells Woman's Day. The pair met and quickly developed the bond needed for what became the 4-year project to write Virginia's memoir, Nobody's Girl. She was wonderful. Warm, very smart, and funny. And she loved fiercely, Amy says. It's a side to the mother of three, who lived outside Perth in Nyiyagabi, not often seen. Instead, she is most known for the damning photo of her as a teenager alongside the former prince, Andrew Mountbatten Windsor, a man she had accused of raping her. Although the most prominent, Andrew was not the first. Virginia testified that between the ages of 16 and 19, she was trafficked by Epstein and Maxwell to have sex with a succession of rich, powerful, and much older men. Andrew denied the allegations, settling a civil suit with Virginia in 2022, but made no admission of guilt. As Amy delved into the deeply disturbing story, she heard the names of many men still not made public. Some, but not all, were revealed in the January release of the Epstein files, and she's feeling shocked all over again. Wealthy, powerful men were raping children. There's no other way to talk about it, she says. It's disgusting for these women, and it's disgusting that it's a part of our culture, that women and girls are used to provide leisure for men. Misogyny exists. Tragically, Virginia was not around for the release of her book, or to see the public outcry that occurred as a result of the recent Epstein file release. In April 2025, aged 41, she took her own life, having struggled with her self-worth for decades. It was hard to publish without her, but we knew it was her wish, Amy says, having received an email from Virginia discussing this before her death. I wish she could have benefited from having her story told in her voice and had the chance to hear and read the feedback I've had. I hope one day her children will read the book because her love for them is so evident. It will also show them what she was dealing with and that the reason she did some of the hard things was for them. It's my private hope the book will help them. If she was still here, Amy also thinks the public pressure to have the Epstein files released and for the royals to take more decisive action against Andrew would have been very gratifying for Virginia. It's a huge deal and unprecedented in Britain, and it's only because of people saying they are sick of wealthy, powerful people getting away with it, Amy says, adding that Virginia wanted Andrew to go to jail, and yet he continues to refuse to go to the US to face justice. She wished he could be prosecuted criminally, but that was not in her power to make that happen. Her only recourse was the civil suit, she explains, adding this was about shedding light on what happened rather than the money. Virginia's other wish was to extend the time frame in which someone can be accused in a civil sexual abuse case. It's now a bill called Virginia's Law that her family are working on, and that is something Amy says she would be incredibly proud of. We all have to speak up. Not just the survivors and the lawyers, but all of us, Amy says. If this is not the world we want to live in, it will change if we keep telling them, and that's important. Virginia would be buoyed by that. Turning to the true crime section now. Alison Baden-Clay shock. Her killer could walk free. Experts warn Jared Baden-Clay could reoffend if he's granted parole. When Australians were first introduced to Jared Baden-Clay, in 2012, he appeared to be a loving and concerned husband, desperate to know what had happened to his wife, Alison, who had disappeared from their Brisbane home in April 2012. But the mask slipped 2 months later when he was arrested for brutally murdering Alison to claim a $975,000 life insurance payout to cover his business debts and to hide an on-off affair from her. On the day Alison was reported as missing, I remember being told there was much more to this case, news reporter Alison Sandy tells Woman's Day. At the time, she was the police and courts editor at the Courier-Mail and recalls being suspicious of Baden-Clay from the very start. Everyone knew that he did it, she says. It was one of those stories that you cover and they end up being branded on your brain. You never forget them. While Baden-Clay is currently serving a life sentence at Wolston Correctional Centre in Brisbane after being convicted in July 2014, There is now speculation he could walk free as early as next year if he's granted parole. But experts warn that Baden-Clay poses a serious threat of reoffending. According to forensic criminologist Dr. Claire Ferguson, he is an example of a killer narcissist. They're highly deceptive. They're expert liars, she explains in the new 7 News podcast, Kiss and Kill, which is re-examining the case. They often have histories of lying for personal gain and being manipulative for their own ends in a lot of different spheres of their life or in lots of different contexts. Baden-Clay has kept a relatively low profile behind bars, but chillingly, he still wears his wedding ring. In October 2019, Baden-Clay was banned from working as a carer in prison as a punishment for touching an officer inappropriately on the buttocks. As a result, he was moved to the prison's protection unit until the following January. Then in March 2020, an anonymous corrections officer who works at Wollaston Correctional Centre revealed that while Baden-Clay was a model prisoner, he sometimes forgets his place. He gets too big for his boots at times and forgets where and who he is. A murderer, the officer claims. When Baden-Clay reported Allison missing, police who responded noticed several things that made them instantly suspicious. They noted he had distinct scratch marks on his cheek, which he said was from having a shaving incident, but was later attributed to Allison scratching him. Baden-Clay's behaviour seemed unusual, with the officers wondering why he was offering them tea in china cups just hours after his wife disappeared. He didn't look like a typical grieving widow, says retired Detective Superintendent Mark Ainsworth, who helped bring about justice for Allison and her 3 daughters, Hannah, Sarah, and Ella. His crocodile tears, his stories didn't add up. The scratches on his face, his behaviour. Dr. Ferguson has an ominous word of warning about Baden-Clay being freed. I would be very, very cautious in thinking that he could be rehabilitated into a non-manipulative and genuine member of society, she says. In the real life section, we beat cancer together. When Karen Dickinson gained weight unexpectedly, she knew immediately something was wrong. Her GP initially thought the weight gain, chronic fatigue, and changes in bowel habits were menopause symptoms, but devastatingly, it turned out to be ovarian cancer. One morning, I had a coughing fit and abdominal pain, and I thought it was a bit weird, so I ended up contacting an online service that ran through my symptoms and called an ambulance for me, Karen tells Woman's Day. The 56-year-old former high school teacher from the Hunter Valley was admitted to emergency at John Hunter Hospital and underwent surgery for what the doctors thought was internal bleeding. Fortunately, I wasn't bleeding internally, but they removed what was left of my right ovary and fallopian tube as the whole thing had exploded. The doctors believed it was an ovarian cyst they didn't think was cancerous, she says. It was a big surprise to everyone when 10 days later, the pathology came back showing that I had high-grade serous ovarian cancer, HGSOC, which is the most common and sadly the most lethal and aggressive type of ovarian cancer. While her diagnosis was devastating, Karen says she found Ovarian Cancer Australia's, OCA, online support hub the weekend before her cancer was confirmed. I already had alarm bells ringing when I had a call from the hospital saying an appointment had been made to discuss my pathology, so I started researching ovarian cancer, Karen says. If I got the bad news that I had it, I was ready to ring OCA immediately, which I did on the way home, and they assigned a teal nurse to me that day. Karen's teal support nurse, Renee, not only provided her with tons of emotional support, but helped her navigate through all the hurdles of getting treatment remotely. There was one period where I'd fallen between the cracks of the public and private hospital system, and no one had referred me for chemo, Karen says. There was lots of screaming on the phone to Renee, and she just took it all in and helped me calm down, and that's not even part of her job. After debulking surgery and 6 cycles of chemotherapy, Karen is now in remission after receiving a clear PET scan last July and has been enjoying life to the fullest with overseas trips and even got married to her partner Keith. She's also become a model for a range of clothing by Black Pepper, who have partnered with OCA for Ovarian Cancer Awareness Month to raise funds to support women like her across Australia. With ovarian cancer, you do feel very alone, particularly if you're in rural or regional areas, she says. But there's lots of support out there online like OCA and their Teal nurses who cost nothing but are absolutely priceless. That's all we have time for today. You've been listening to Readings from Woman's Day on 2RPH and the Radio Reading Network of Australia. Bye for now.
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7: Good afternoon and welcome to the Online Review on the Vision Australia Radio Network. I'm your lunchtime host, Simon Whitehead. And whether it's on two legs or four, my reader knows what it takes to win. Here's, of course, Peter Biggs. How are you this morning, Peter?
8: Well, thank you, Simon. Yourself?
7: Yeah, I'm terrific, thank you.
8: That's good, mate.
7: Over the next hour, Peter and I will read you a selection of articles compiled from some well-known and reputable online news and information sources from Australia and around the world. Here's Peter with the first article.
8: As you know, in the last few weeks, we tried to feature somebody on the show each week that's a human being that sort of has made a difference in their lifetime, and this week is no different. There's been a lot written about Neil Danaher, but I've got a nice little story about his early life at college as a young footballer, and I think it's worth relaying. Neil Danaher's secret football match that made him a Newman College legend, written by Peter Hanlon. Neil Danaher spent just 1 year living at Newman College, yet for many who shared the formative time, his impact is as enduring as Walter Burley Griffin's stonework masterpiece. Fellow 1979 freshman Jim Peters says, "When you're 17 or 18, you don't know yourself very well. You get up to all sorts of hijinks. But Neil was so steady and clear. I thought, gee, this guy knows himself really well." Plainly, the 18-year-old knew how to play football too. After captaining Assumption College the previous year, by 1979 intercollegiate grand final, Danaher was midway through a debut season with Essendon, in which he would play all 23 games. It's the stuff of Newman's legend that he also played 24th that winter. Intercollegiate football was serious business for those with a skin in the game, featuring Queen's Trinity, Ormond and Newman in contests that drew boisterous mobs of supporters to University Oval, bedecked in college colours. The season lasted only long enough for each to play the others once, the top two meeting in the grand final. Bragging rights around College Crescent were huge. The night before, Newman met Ormond in the decider. Coach Kevin Curran visited Danaher in his room. A Newman resident himself, just 2 years earlier, he knew Essendon's coach Barry Davis had told his young star he wasn't allowed to play college football in case he got hurt. Curran appealed to an even greater calling. I said, "Neil, the fact is, you live here with these blokes. They all know you're the player you are." Curran recalls, "It's not going to look too good if you let them down." I hatched a plan for Danaher to sit on the bench and only come on if Newman was in trouble. Approaching half-time, Ormond led by 5 goals. I could hear our supporters behind me asking, "When's Danaher coming on?" Curran says. Peters, then Newman's centreman and now a King's Counsel, recalls the moment Curran released the shackles. As Neil ran onto the field, someone in the crowd yelled out, "We've won, we've won." Time has blurred what happened next. Some accounts have Danaher kicking 12 second-half goals, others 8. In another, he kicked 12 straight before he finally missed and Newman crowd booed. Another depicts a second-half played in a loop. Centre bounce, tap to Danaher, goal, centre bounce, tap to Danaher, and another goal. Newman's centenary history of 2018 settles the score. Danaher came on and proceeded to kick 11 goals with the left and right foot, and the crowd went berserk. Newman won the game. Danaher picked up his bag and went off to Essendon training. He didn't tell the coach. For Curran, Danaher opted to covertly defy the Bombers that afternoon was a no-brainer for a young man who quietly left an impression on all around him. He was doing it because he was part of a fraternity. He was doing it for Newman. Marge Calaveri will never forget sitting next to him in a science lecture. She was wildly scribbling notes and Danaher, with his arms folded and his legs crossed, as laconic as he could be, he'd ask, "Borrow your notes later, Mark?" She couldn't say no. He was just a beautiful person. Someone who was always thoughtful of others already. Cavallari says he was playing for Essendon, but very nonchalant about it. He never big-noted himself. Peters remembers a calm, almost spiritual air and an acceptance of fate that he would embolden him for later in life's enormous challenges. People would say, "Neil, you played a fantastic game on Saturday," and he'd gently deflect it by saying, "Oh, well, it's just one game. I'm always just one game away from the twos. You never know what's going to happen next week." Tony Gorigan, who followed Danaher from Assumption to Newman, recalls the environment where many sought respect by drinking madly, partying madly, and bucketing fellow residents, tipping water on passerbys from above. Danaher enjoyed a beer, but he was not at the expense of his athletic demands, and he was immensely popular without being gregarious. Then he briefly studied theology, spawned by Reverend Monica, yet that was post-uni, in the mid-20s, via night classes, as Danaher felt compelled to examine the Christian values of his upbringing. Mum Edna had liked the idea, most inquisitive of her children of 11, becoming a priest. In the end, he chose science at Melbourne. He didn't love it, and he left Newman for a computer studies course at RMIT, not a common choice in 1980. Bill Lang, who heads up the Newman Old Collegians, crossed paths again in an executive coaching capacity when Danaher was coaching Melbourne. "We used to have a bit of a yarn around the challenges of helping people have faith in themselves," Lang says. The old Chinese philosophy from Lao Tzu, "When a student is ready, the teacher appears." By Peter's reckoning, Danaher was effectively teaching those around him without anyone knowing it. Before becoming a star barrister, Peters was a champion rower who coached the Australian men's team at World Championships. At 18, he thought he was committed until Danaher straightened him out after he fluffed a mark in a college game. "Neil wasn't playing, but he came up to me at quarter time with a fire in his eyes. 'Jim, when you go for that ball, bloody grab it.' I thought I was an intense competitor, but nothing like him. I could tell then he'd set his sights on something, he would pursue it with a fierce determination." No one imagined that the thing he'd pursue most doggedly would be a cure for the disease that would kill him. Lang's Newman Old Collegians Facebook post after his passing hailed a connection to the Catholic College that was marked by quiet, leadership, resilience and service to others. Newman's motto in the Latin is Luxa Luc Vestra, let your light shine. For Lang, it's a fitting epitaph. He certainly shone a very bright light in all he did. That story, Neil Danaher's secret football match that made him a Newman College legend, was written by Peter Hanlon. And that's just another example of some people in this world do make a difference.
7: Rocket fireball, a setback for Bezos Venture. This is from Reuters. A Blue Origin New Glenn rocket has dramatically exploded on the launch pad during a test in a setback for Jeff Bezos' space venture as it seeks to narrow the gap with Elon Musk's SpaceX. Video posted by NASA Spaceflight, a YouTube channel that live streams launches from Florida, showed the New Glenn igniting on the pad early yesterday before erupting into a massive fireball that billowed skywards. Blue Origin said it had experienced an anomaly, a term used by rocket companies to describe a launch failure or explosion. We experienced an anomaly during today's hot fire test. All personnel have been accounted for. We will provide updates as we learn more, the company said in a post on X. A hot fire test is where a rocket engine is fired up while anchored to the ground. In a separate post, Bezos said it was too early to know the root cause of the incident. Very rough day, but we'll rebuild whatever needs rebuilding and get back to flying. It's worth it, he said. Blue Origin said on Wednesday, US time, it was preparing the New Glenn rocket to launch 48 Amazon LEO satellites into low Earth orbit. Part of efforts to build a broadband constellation to rival Musk's Starlink network. It did not provide a launch date. Homes shook in nearby Cape Canaveral and Cocoa Beach, with residents turning to social media to wonder what happened. Launch Complex 36 is visible from the beach, and the internet quickly filled with photos of an orange fireball. Blue Origin has spent billions of dollars and roughly a decade developing New Glenn, a rocket 29 stories high, with a reusable first stage meant to compete with SpaceX's Falcon fleet and its more powerful Starship. New Glenn made its debut in 2025. It is named after John Glenn, the first American to orbit Earth, and is much bigger and more powerful than the new Shepard rockets that have carried tourists to the fringes of space from Texas. The massive rocket was grounded on April after it left a satellite in the wrong orbit because of an engine failure. It was only the third flight of the rocket that Blue Origin intends to use to launch landers to the moon for NASA, including those that will take astronauts to the lunar surface. NASA Administrator Jared Isaacman said the agency was aware of the incident and that NASA would provide information on any impacts to its Artemis and Moonbase programs. Earlier this week, NASA awarded Blue Origin a $188 million US contract to deliver rovers to the moon's surface using its uncrewed cargo lunar lander, Mark 1, as part of NASA's broader Artemis lunar exploration missions. Musk responded on X to a video of the New Glenn explosion, saying, "Most unfortunate. Rockets are hard." SpaceX, which unveiled its plans for an IPO earlier this month and is set to become the first $1 trillion US market debut, has also faced setbacks. In June last year, its massive Starship spacecraft exploded in a similarly dramatic fireball during testing. SpaceX was partly successful in its 12th test flight of a Starship prototype last week, after it deployed a clutch of mock satellites and executed a controlled splashdown of the spacecraft in the Indian Ocean. But the Musk-owned company failed to achieve a controlled landing of the Super Heavy booster, which tumbled into the Gulf of Mexico. Rocket Fireball, a setback for Bezos Venture. And that was from Reuters.
8: The next time I have a disaster, I'll just call it an anomaly. Yes, our next story. Birdwatching may reshape the brain. Learning how to spot different bird species could help build a buffer against aging. The story comes from The New Science, written by Grace Wade. Expert birdwatchers have changed in their brain structure compared with novices, which probably help them better identify birds, may even protect against age-related cognitive decline. When learning or practicing a skill, the brain reorganizes itself, strengthening and streamlining relevant pathways. This ability, known as neuroplasticity, underpins the development of expertise. It's why professional musicians show structural changes in the brain region involved in hearing. To understand whether birding also shapes the brain, Eric Wing, yes, I said Wing, at York University in Canada, and his colleagues analysed brain structure and function in 48 hobbyist birders, half experts, half novices. As judged on a screening test, participants were aged between 22 and 79. Both groups were similar in terms of sex, age, and education. While undergoing brain scans, the participants were shown an image of a bird for less than 4 seconds. About 10 seconds later, they tried to identify the same bird in one of 4 images, each depicting a different species. "We intentionally picked a highly confusable bird species," says Wing. "The task was repeated 72 times in total. The researchers used images of 18 bird species, 6 of which were local and 12 of which weren't as targets. As expected, expert birders could identify birds better than novices. On average, they accurately identified 83% of local bird species and 61% of non-local ones. In contrast, the novices correctly identified 44% of both groups of birds. While identifying non-local birds, activity in 3 brain regions, the bilateral prefrontal cortex, the bilateral imparal, and the succulus, the right occipital cortex, increased in expert birders, but not in novices. These regions are involved in object identification, visual processing, attention, and working memory. It speaks to the wide range of cognitive processes that are involved in birding, says Wing. The regions, along with others involved in the functions, also appears more structurally complex and organized in expert bird watchers, suggesting that building expertise in birding reshapes the brain. As we age, structural complexity and organization tend to diminish in the brain, but this decline was less pronounced in expert birders, suggesting birding may help build cognitive reserve, the brain's ability to defend itself against aging and adapt to damage. It suggests that maintaining brain activity with some specialized abilities also linked to reduced effects of aging, says Robert Zator at McGill University in Canada. However, to really know whether the brain changes are due to birding, researchers would have to scan the brain multiple times over months to years, said Wing. That story, bird watchers may reshape the brain, learning how to spot the difference bird species could help build a buffer against aging, was written by Grace Wade from The New Scientist.
7: Gallows Humour from the Sunday Herald Sun on May the 24th, written by Mark Dapin. "I wasn't expecting to laugh my head off at the Ned Kelly's Last Stand tour in Old Melbourne Jail, but it turns out to be the funniest tour I've ever joined. Ned lost his head as well, of course, and our guide, Lewis, who like all guides only has one name, describes this misfortune near the start of the tour. Our group is gathered in a courtyard in the spot where the prison hospital once stood. This hospital gives us the answer to the most commonly asked question here at the Old Melbourne Jail, says Lewis. Which cell was Ned Kelly in? Lewis shakes his head. It's all people want to know, he says, and I have the job of going, well, there isn't one really. He was in the hospital most of the time, and that hospital is not here anymore. Kelly was, very briefly, locked in a cell, but that has been knocked down too. Before the bushranger arrived at Old Melbourne Jail, he'd been hit with about 27 bullets, mainly in the legs and the groin, while wearing his world-famous waist-length armour at the siege of Glenrowan Inn. At the hospital, he was nursed back to something closer to health so he could stand trial and be hanged. On November the 11th, 1880, Kelly was executed on the jail's gallows. His corpse was taken to the dead house where the head was cut off to make the death mask for examination. Kelly's remains were buried at the jail, which closed in 1924, and all the bodies of executed men were disinterred and reburied in the new prison cemetery at Pentridge. Today, there's a souvenir shop at the jail museum. In 1924, Lewis says there was no such service. So when they started digging people up, people went down for souvenirs. People were flocking around and just nicking bits and pieces out of the cemetery to take home. The big ticket was Ned Kelly. Ned's full name was Edward Kelly, so when a grave marker was discovered with the initials E.K., there was a feeding frenzy. Lewis says people were swooping in. I got his femur. I got his second left rib. Now, Lewis may be employing an element of poetic license here, but the E.K. was actually Ernest Knox, hanged for murder in 1894. Bits and pieces went missing, not just of Ernest, but of a lot of other blokes too, says Lewis. The police appealed for the return of body parts, and Kelly's skull was eventually put on display in the jail. However, it later turned out to be Knox's skull. Kelly's actual skull has never been found. At the hanging, the famous last words to come out of Kelly's skull were, "Such is life." "Oh, it's poetic," says Lewis. "And we sell on it, like three different magnets and five different keychains in the gift shop." There is one problem, though. He probably didn't say it. One reporter at the hanging said, "Ned Kelly's last words were, I suppose it means the same thing as such is life," says Lewis. But it doesn't look as good as a headline. So a second journalist said, "Oh, no. His last words were, such is life." And those were the words that stuck. So I'll use them here too. That was Gallows Humour from the Sunday Herald Sun on the 24th of May by Mark Dapin.
8: That story reminds me about when you're travelling around Europe and you go to all these famous churches and places around Europe and they've all got these little saints and bits and pieces of saint this and saint that and whatever. And, you know, there must be a lot of body parts because they tend to spread them around quite a lot. And there's lots of different people saying theirs is the real one, but still. Our next story, Ozempic ear fear. Rapid fat loss causes echo. Story written by Daniel Gunners-Morley. From the Herald Sun. Users of fat shredding and diabetes jabs are reporting alarming cases of Ozempic ear, describing popping and cracking noises, echo-like voices, and even hearing the sounds of their own organs working after dramatic weight loss. The side effect known as patulous extestation tube dysfunction, the sensation of hearing your own voice or breathing as abnormally loud or echoey, is caused by the rapid loss of fat among patients injecting prescribed drugs to manage diabetes, Ozempic, Wegovy and Mounjaro. Patients on the GLP-1 have complained of amplified sounds when the ear canal connecting the middle ear to the throat. The eustachian tubes stay open when fat pads shrink, causing a loss of structural support. Regulatory Body Therapeutic Goods Administration, which actively monitors the safety of medicines, says patients taking GLP-1 receptor filed 9 separate complaints about the otolic adverse effects in 23-25. For semaglutide, Ozempic and Wegovy, 2 complaints were filed in 2023, tinnitus and ear dryness. two in 2024, ear congestion and vertigo, and two in 2025, deafness and motion sickness. Meanwhile, for Tirzepatide, typically Mounjaro, three complaints, bilateral deafness, tinnitus, and unspecified tinnitus, which made it all in 2025. ENT surgeon Richard Harvey said that patients had complained of noises in the ear. Ozempic ear is a thing, where people who experience rapid weight loss through using GLP-1 and complain of fullness feeling in the ear, of hearing their own voice and breathing sounds, and sometimes a heartbeat, he said. Professor Pei Mukherjee, also an ENT surgeon, said Ozempic ear was a byproduct of rapid weight loss and also seen in patients after undergoing chemotherapy or gastric bypass surgeries. That story, Ozempic ear fear, rapid fat loss causes echoes, written by Daniel Gamasuri.
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7: You're listening to the Online Review with Peter and Simon. The time is now 12:27. The next article. My family believe it's one of the best pieces of sporting journalism written this year. So I'm happy to read to you. Timmins rekindles love for the sport again, playing in Australia. This is from the National Hockey League website on the 20th of May 2026, and it's written by Paul Strahevsky. Scott Timmins thought he knew exactly how his hockey life would end. By 2022, the former Florida Panthers forward was 32 years old and wrapping up his second season for Esperanto Cremeccio, a second-tier league in Germany. He had already played in the NHL, spent years grinding through the American Hockey League, and built a respectable career across Europe in Austria, Hungary, and Germany. The hockey journey had been long enough for him to recognise where it was heading. His body still felt good. His love for the game remained intact. But the climb was over. The summer before, I'd done the firefighter program through the Professional Hockey Players Association, Timmins told NHL.com International. I was just kind of setting myself up for the next chapter. Then a teammate looked over at him in the locker room and casually asked a question. Did he want to go to Melbourne? Ty Wishart, a former New York Islanders defenceman, had just heard from Melbourne Mustangs coach Chris Lawrence, who needed two import players for the upcoming Australian Ice Hockey League season. Timmins barely hesitated. Yeah, absolutely, he remembered thinking. I always wanted to do something like that. The plan was simple enough. Spend 4 months in Australia, play one last season of hockey, see a different corner of the world, then return home to Canada and begin a new career as a firefighter. The latter part of the plan never materialised. I met a girl, first 2 or 3 weeks that I got here, and then fell in love, Timmins said. 4 years later, he's still there. What makes Timmins' story compelling is not simply that a Canadian hockey player fell in love abroad. Hockey has produced countless versions of that story over the years. The more interesting part is Australia arrived at the exact moment Timmins had started emotionally detaching from the sport itself. Professional hockey had become a hard business. "You kind of feel like a piece of meat," Timmins said, of a life in pro hockey. "You can be replaced at any second." The NHL dream had been real. Timmins played 24 games with the Florida Panthers between 2011 and 2013, scoring one goal. For a young player from Ontario, it felt surreal. But NHL jobs disappear quickly. The years afterward became a familiar cycle for many players living outside the spotlight. Contracts, pressure, uncertainty, constant evaluation. In the AHL, teammates often compete against one another for the same opportunity. "When I was in Florida, I would say that was peak happiness. Just being a wide-eyed rookie, five-star hotels, chartered flights, it was beyond my wildest dreams," Timmins said. "But I was only 24 games, and it went by in the blink of an eye. But I was like, this is the best. Even while I was making the league minimum, I was like, this is amazing. This is the dream, and you're in the middle of it." It didn't last long. Just that stress. Am I going to get called up? If somebody else got called up, you're not angry or bitter. You're just like, damn, I wish that was me. You're teammates, but you're kind of competing against each other. By the time he took the ice for his second German season in 2021-22, Timmins had made peace with the idea that hockey was ending. Then Australia changed his relationship with the game. "I'm actually so happy that I played another five seasons," he said. "Now that I'm kind of at the tail end, I realise how precious it is to play." The pressure disappeared. Hockey became enjoyable again. "It's definitely not like back home where it's cutthroat," he said. "You find that enjoyment and that love for the sport again." At one point in the conversation, Timmins paused and reconsidered his answer. "Peak happiness in hockey," he said, "probably came at age 14 or 15. AAA tournaments, hotel trips with parents, mini sticks in the hallway. You're not playing for money," he said. "You're just playing for happiness." Melbourne helped restore that feeling. Timmins still laughs at how little he understood about Australian hockey before arriving. He assumed he would spend a few months in an obscure league before quietly returning home. Instead, he discovered packed beginner classes, adults learning to skate for the first time in their 40s and 50s, and a hockey culture that felt refreshingly unguarded. "In Canada, if you didn't play as a kid, you're probably never playing," he said. "Here, people just try things." His partner Linda had never even attended a hockey game before meeting him. Neither had many of her friends. They kept coming back. "Aussies obviously love contact sports," Timmins said. "Once people see it, they love it." Hockey in Melbourne quickly became part of that connection too. In 2023, Timmins helped lead Melbourne Mustangs to the AIHL Championship, while producing offensive numbers that looked almost fictional. He had 82 points, 33 goals and 49 assists in 26 regular season games, and won the league MVP award, then added 4 more points, 2 goals, 2 assists in 3 playoff games. Yet, the statistics were not what stayed with him. What Timmins remembers most vividly is the reaction from his Australian teammates after the title-clinching victory. "To see how passionate the Australian locals on our team were when we won and how excited they were made it really special," he said. "For those guys, this was their NHL." He could see it in their faces, the emotion, the pride, the significance of the moment. "It made me feel a kid again," he said. The longer Timmins stayed in Melbourne, the more his role evolved. At first, He arrived as an import player with NHL experience. Then he became a player coach. This season, he returned to focusing strictly on playing while serving as team captain. Now he is building a business, Timmins Performance Training, centred around training and developing hockey players in Australia. The idea emerged almost accidentally. Back in Canada, off-ice hockey training had become standard long ago. In Australia, Timmins realised many young players simply did not have access to that structure or guidance. "There's no Ontario Hockey League or Canadian Hockey League," he said. "At 17, you basically jump straight into playing against adults." He saw talented teenagers struggling physically and mentally after that transition. Some quit hockey altogether. Timmins wanted to help bridge the gap. As soon as he launched his training business, the response surprised him. Parents began emailing almost immediately. Word spread quickly. The demand kept growing. They were seeing changes in their kids, he said. Confidence. Strength. Just feeling better about themselves. He now runs on-ice Monday sessions before school, trains adults before work, and spends much of his life moving between gyms and rinks across Melbourne. "It's exhausting," he admitted, "but I'm loving it." His coaching philosophy sounds less like a former NHL player preaching skill and more like a veteran trying to simplify the sport. He talks constantly about positioning, habits, support, and helping teammates. "The NHL was almost the easiest league I played in," Timmins said. "Guys are always in the right spot." That understanding became one of the biggest things he wanted to pass along. "I just hope I can change the way we think about the game here, a little bit," he said. Earlier this year, Timmins received Australian residency status that replaced his partner visa. In hockey terms, this carries practical benefits. He no longer occupies an import spot on Melbourne's roster, giving the team more flexibility. Personally, it means something larger. The temporary stop became permanent. Timmins can apply for Australian citizenship next year and hopes to eventually represent the country internationally. 15 years ago, the idea would have sounded absurd to him. "If somebody told me this at 21, he said, "I would have said, you're high. Absolutely not." Yet his life now feels remarkably stable for someone who spent years bouncing across leagues and countries. He has a home, a partner, a business, a community, and a future. All because he said yes to one final hockey trip he never intended to last. "I just kind of adopted this mindset," Timmins said. "Say yes. Experience things." Australia turned out to be much more than an experience. For Scott Timmins, it became the place where hockey finally stopped feeling temporary. Timmins rekindles love for the sport again, playing in Australia. This is from the National Hockey League website on the 20th of May, and it's by Paul Strachewski. I spoke to Scott last Monday, and he told me how he has one adult student who just wants to learn how to skate. And in their last session, she managed to circumnavigate the rink by holding on to the boards at the side. Now, this might seem a little overkill, having a professional hockey player teaching a beginner how to skate. But I think about it from this perspective. During a cost of living crisis, a woman has found some extra cash to do something for herself and chase her dream. And Scott Timmins is helping her realise that dream. And that's what makes Scott Timmins a superstar in my mind.
8: Good story. It's a cliche, but they always say that if you can turn your passion into a career, then you're not really working for the rest of your life. And that story certainly gave that as a good example. Our next story. Australia's truckies were allegedly already struggling to survive. Then the fuel crisis hit. The story comes from The Guardian, Saturday the 31st of May, written by Sarah Smarsh. Frank Black is back on the road after 2 weeks out of work when he spots a sign a little too far from where he's standing to make out clearly. "Is that $2.08 for diesel?" he says. "I've got to check that price. If that's right, I'm going to fill up." It's not. Diesel hasn't been that close to $2 before the war in Iran. Black won't be filling up here. He climbs back into his truck, rumbles it to life, and continues on his journey. The 40-year-old trucking veteran has been caught up in the global fuel crisis triggered by the war. Like other truck drivers, he relies on diesel, and lots of it. Prices rose from about $1.80 a litre to its peak of about $3.20 in April. As an owner-driver, Black goes by the rule of thumb that one-third of the job's pay should go to fuel, one-third to truck maintenance, and the

acting up, forcing him to park his truck for more than 2 weeks. It just wasn't worth going to work. Even without a fuel crisis, we work on slim margins anyway, Black says. So the slightest volatility in fuel or any cost is going to put pressure on small operators. The war in Iran has been the final nail in the coffin for a lot of people. Black is on his third week on the road after carting mining equipment through the outback from South Australia to Queensland. He made his way down the East Coast, picking up jobs as he went. I join him as he drives north again from Sydney to Brisbane, a truckload of stage equipment in tow. After that, I'll see what happens, said Black. It's part of the deal being an owner-driver like I am. I go everywhere and anywhere. The sun fades and lights of passing cars and trucks rush by as we tumble down the two-lane highway towards Narrabri in northern New South Wales. The radio crackles as we pass out of range of a local station. Black says, for long-haul owner-drivers, the baseline cost of keeping a truck on the road is staggeringly high, reaching between $100,000 and $200,000 a year before fuel costs. Once fuel is added, the costs climb even further. He says long-haul drivers average up to 200,000 Ks a year, pushing a total operating cost well into the hundreds of thousands of dollars. The outgoing can consume much of a driver's gross income before they pay themselves a wage. Delayed payment terms of 30, 90 or even 120 days compound financial pressures. The road freight transport industry is characterised by low profits and growing rates of insolvency, says David Peets, a professor at the Griffith University, who researches work and labour markets. If a driver is not able to recoup their costs, then they'll either go bankrupt or they'll just stop driving. Black says he's worried about young drivers getting caught up in the system. The house is on the line because you've put it up against the truck, so if you default payments on the truck, you could also end up losing your house. It's a trap. Richard Olson, the New South Wales Secretary of the Transport Workers Union, said drivers have little bargaining power against prices set by large clients, citing oil companies and the supermarkets, Aldi, Coles and Woolworths. How does an owner-driver living in Wagga stand up and negotiate with companies at the big end of town, he asks. The union secured a temporary Fair Work order in April, forcing clients to pay fuel surcharges while prices exceeded $2 a litre. With the deal to be reviewed in late July, Olson says more permanent regulators are needed to stop drivers from cutting corners to stay afloat. That's been an inquiry after inquiry into the transport industry about the relationship between wages earned and safety on our roads, he says. Truck drivers have to make a decision on money they earn. Do you pay your bills? Do you feed your family? Or do you do your maintenance on your vehicle? And the first thing to go is maintenance. Black pulls into a small roadhouse where he will park for the night, with showers, laundry and a simple restaurant, where two men sit quietly eating dinner beneath a glowing television mounted on a wall. It puts pressure on the family system. Long-haul drivers spend long periods away from home, bouncing around the country and sleeping in their trucks, parked at roadhouses like this one on the roadside if they're tired or have reached their maximum driving hours for the day. Most vehicles are kitted out with a cabin behind the seats and has a small bed and can be modified into also include a microwave, a fridge, and even a television. It almost feels a little like a camper van in here, you know. When I pull up and draw the curtains, Black says, it's nice, cosy little spot. But being away from home can take its toll and family breakdown is common. He blames his work for breakdown of his marriage. It's just the fact that you're always away, he says. A lot of younger people see trucking as a way to get ahead, he said. When they come home and they haven't made what they thought they were going to make, eventually it puts pressure on the family system. Unfortunately, divorce rates are actually, suicide rates in our industry are very high. Olson highlights the prevalence of mental health struggles amongst drivers, something the industry is making efforts to address. You're powerless to do anything about what's going on at home, he says. You're powerless

0: to negotiate your rates of pay. You've got another 1,500 kilometres to go and you're alone. Olsen says the industry needs a cost recovery model that comes from the top of the chain and takes into account all outgoings, as well as a permanent fuel levy regulated into law. We've got to create a system that allows the driver to have bargaining power, he says, and who set in stone formulas that allow for a margin for profit. At first, the roadhouse is peaceful. Rows of trucks sit idling. Their drivers asleep inside as small birds dart between the fuel pumps. I catch up with Black for a morning coffee before the drive to Brisbane. People forget that during the life of most products, they get carted by road, he says. It doesn't magically just appear. People work through the night and work long hours to get them their products there. Black says he enjoys the work, the travel, seeing new places, the freedom, but he worries that without permanent solutions, many drivers will be forced out of business. I started trucking with the hope of giving myself and my family a better life, but I soon found out it wasn't going to be that easy, he says. If I had my time again, I wouldn't have done it. It was too big an expense, and as far as personal life goes, an even dollar value, it's just not worth it. That story, Australia's truckies were already struggling to survive, then the fuel crisis hit. The story came from The Guardian, 31st of May, 2026, written by Sarah Smarsh.
1: When was the last time you just hung out with friends? And I don't mean a dinner booked 2 months in advance. This is from The Guardian on Saturday the 30th of May by Bridget Delaney. A few years ago, I had one unexpected, glorious day with a friend whose new corporate job had swallowed him whole. I was between jobs, and he had allergies which gummed up his eyes with goo. It was his company's headshot day, and he looked too hideous to photograph, so he called in sick. It was a beautiful Melbourne day. We rode our bikes around Fitzroy and into the city, lay in a park, popped into the Supreme Court to watch an hour of a random case, then had a long lunch, a game of ping pong in another park, then on to a pub where we played chess by a fire. It felt decadent, wasteful even, to spend a day like that rolling around town. No work was done and nothing was achieved. But on a deeper level, it felt deeply satisfying to just spend a whole day hanging out, moving aimlessly around the city. We vowed to have more days like that, but we never did. Last week, a piece mourning the death of hanging out with friends hit a chord and went viral. Everyone entering their 30s goes through it. The dawning realization that time with your friends changes. You betray each other in all the ways that friends do. Getting serious jobs, working multiple jobs to pay a mortgage or save for a deposit. Falling in love, getting married and having a family, or increasingly just ditching catch-ups because you're exhausted and it's easier to spend time keeping in touch on social media. Long, unstructured hangouts with friends stop, or reduce to a trickle, replaced by the sort of ambient connection where you track each other's movements and big life events via Instagram stories. They don't need to tell you they've got engaged, you saw. But this type of connection is a snack compared with the long lunch of the proper hang. Marissa Franco, a psychologist who has written a book about friendships, told NPR, "I think the trickiness of social media is it gives us these snacks of connection, and it's like we've been subsisting on snacks of connection from social media rather than having the sort of nutrient-dense meal of in-person connection." While unstructured time with friends has always contracted when other responsibilities loom, young people aren't even enjoying the pre-30s long hangouts their parents and grandparents might have experienced. Instead, they're opting to spend more time at home on their devices. For Americans, the average time spent at home rose by 1 hour and 39 minutes a day between 2003 and 2022. This trend is strongest among our younger generations. 15 to 24-year-olds now spend more than two additional hours a day at home compared with their 2006 counterparts. In 2024, for the first time, adults 50 and older spent more time socialising in person than teens and young adults, according to the US Bureau of Labour Statistics. Australians are also in cultural and social retreat. The average Australian spends roughly 5.5 hours on their mobile phones every day. When looking at internet usage across all devices, Australians log an incredible 41 hours online each week, more than the average full-time work week. That's time we could be hanging out with each other, away from screens. Rereading Helen Garner's Monkey Grip and rewatching Before Sunrise, Ferris Bueller's Day Off, and Reality Bites, what struck me was that hanging out was the point. The characters weren't optimising their time into small chunks, like lawyers billing in 7-minute increments. They weren't consulting their calendars and booking dinner 2 months in advance, or setting up WhatsApp chats for the meal, then having to cancel at the last minute. Instead, they were flowing through time with their friends, being spontaneous depending on the mood and the weather. In Monkey Grip, people drop in unannounced. They sit on verandas. They go to the pool. It was early summer and everything, as it always does, began to heave and change. They cook communal meals that nobody planned. They turn up at each other's houses without warning. Garner's novel is an archive of a social world that's largely gone. Hanging out is not the backdrop in Monkey Grip. It is the entire architecture of the book. Everyone is perpetually available to each other and connecting, in a contemporary life and screen time have systematically dismantled. I noticed how slow and unhurried the characters were. I wandered in a dream around the city. How they noticed things about each other and the places where they lived, because they were fully attuned to what happened around them. They were not trying to live another life in a virtual world through their phones. Hanging out is not quite dead, but it's not thriving. There are many things, including the cost of living, the disappearance of third spaces, the general exhaustion of modern life, the people engaged in more intensive parenting, that are pushing us away from feeling comfortable just hanging out without much of a plan. There's a skill to having a good hang, to being a good hanger, to go with the flow, shoot the shit, be spontaneous and open. And we're losing it. When was the last time you just hung out with friends? And I don't mean a dinner booked 2 months in advance. From The Guardian on the 30th of May by Bridget Delaney. I chose this article for my good friend Jules. To him, I am Simon's school dad. We first met while doing the school pickup over 20 years ago and have remained friends ever since. Sometimes we'll go and do stuff like surfing or motorcycle riding. But the other day, we just hung out at his place. We had some steaks, patted the dog, and watched a Will Ferrell movie. It was great. Low stress. Easy. Here's to you, big fella.
0: Okay, that's a lovely story. And unfortunately, the modern generation confuses being happy with having hundreds of followers and all that sort of modern sort of online stuff, where actually followers aren't friends. And as you know, Simon, one or two real friends who put up with you and tolerate you and help you when you need it are more important than hundreds of followers. Here's a quick little story from Japan. Handle with care. They do one of the least glamorous and most unappreciated jobs in the modern world. They are victims of back injuries and object endless complaints about lost and damaged belongings. Now, Japan airport baggage handlers face a new threat. being replaced by humanoid robots. Japan Airlines has announced an experimental program introduced robots into its ground operations at Haneda in Tokyo, the country's busiest airport. If the three-year trial goes well, they'll be used to clean aircraft as well as loading and transporting baggage. According to the airline, bipedal robots are better suited to working in an airport other than kinds of robots machines because they are nimbler and able to move with the adapt to cramped spaces by combining cutting-edge AI technology with the flexibility of humanoid form. The project aims to release sustainable operational structure throughout the labour, saving the workload reduction. Japan Airlines says that robots are also a response to Japan's declining labour market. The surge in tourism to Japan has put more pressure on the airports than ever, but the shrinking population of young people makes it increasingly difficult to recruit workers for physically demanding jobs. That story was written by Richard Lloyd Parry from the Spotlight magazine. Watch out, Simon, the robots are coming.
1: Naked chalk giant spruced up. This is from Dorchester. Getting hot and sweaty in a British heat wave, volunteers from home and abroad have been hard at work all week to restore a historic chalk giant dubbed Rude Man on a hillside in southwest England. The 55-metre Kern Abbas giant, carved into the side of a chalk hill in Dorset, is restored around every decade to prevent it from fading into the grassy landscape. Typically, we carry this work out every 10 years, but we noticed it was starting to look a bit dull and needed some attention. Liz Flight from the National Trust Heritage Conservative Charity, adding that it was last given a makeover in 2019. Miss Flight noted that heavier winter rains were washing away the chalk and increasingly frequent heat waves has hastened the growth of algae and weeds, blurring the giant's obscene outline. The giant is formed of a series of trenches carved about 30 centimetres deep into the underlying chalk hill, complete with a 10-metre-long erect penis. Its origins remain shadowy. National Trust research conducted in 2021 revealed that it was likely carved during the late Anglo-Saxon period, sometime between 700 and 1100 AD. That was Naked Chalk Giant Spruced Up. And that brings us to the end of the online review for today. I'm Simon Whitehead. Thanks, Peter, for reading with me today.
0: Pleasure, Simon.
1: Coming up next is Afternoon Live with Marianne Maloney and Rosie Coulthard. 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Have a great day.

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0: Well, hello and welcome again to Afternoon Live on Vision Australia Radio. Today is Monday, the 1st of June, so the first day of winter, and the time is just on 2 minutes past 1 o'clock. My name's Marianne Maloney, and reading with me today is Rosie Coulthard. Well, now that you've caught up with what's going on in the world with your morning paper rounds and the online review, it's time to relax. Grab a cup of tea or coffee as we look at the lighter side of the news services over the next hour. And we've drawn our articles from papers and magazines across the country, as well as other online services. Well, let's say a hello to WA first. You've got a long weekend because it's WA Day today. The rest of us, Northern Territory, South Australia and Victoria, we're going to have our long weekend next weekend. That'll be for the King's birthday. So you're not too far ahead of us. Well, we're going to start our program today with a call for new laws to protect our guide dogs when they're out on the street working. Then Nick Bryant explores Australia's influence over the young of the world. And our new NBN satellite may have been slightly delayed from what we hear. But first, let's pop around the country and see what the weather is doing. We'll start with Darwin with a maximum of 31 today. Sunny and light winds. There's not much else you can say about that. Melbourne, maximum of 14 today. Cloudy, very high chance of showers, most likely in the afternoon and evening, and damaging winds possible. Adelaide, maximum of 20 degrees, cloudy, very high chance of showers, chance of a thunderstorm in the afternoon, and damaging winds are possible also. And Perth, today a maximum of 20 degrees, partly cloudy, medium chance of showers, winds southwesterly decreasing to 15 to 25 kilometres an hour in the afternoon and then becoming light in the evening. But of course, you had your big winds yesterday with gusts of up to 135 kilometres an hour. And hopefully those people who were still without power a little while ago are soon plugged into our to the system again. And now I'll hand you over to Rosie to get us started on the day.
1: Thank you. It's Rosie here, and it's lovely to be with you today. And this is the 1st of June and the first day of winter. Heavens above, I'm trying to be very positive about the oncoming winter. They say it's all in your mind. I don't know about that. Anyway, the first article is from page 8 of the Sunday Age of May 31st by Rachel Ward. Calls for new laws to make streets safer for guide dogs. It happened out of nowhere. One moment, Philip Chalker was walking down a street with his guide, Sally. The next, the black Labrador was trapped as a rogue dog, locked onto her neck, bit down and refused to let go. As a totally blind man, Chalker could do nothing but panic and listen to the onslaught. Sally was eventually freed, and a stranger who rushed to help Chalker told him the other dog appeared to have escaped from under a nearby fence. It was Sally's second frightening incident in less than a year. The first involved an off-leash dog, and while the attack did not draw blood, it ended her career as a guide dog. I could not go out my door anymore because my dog was traumatized, Chalker said. Sally had to be retired as a guide dog after the July 2025 attack and is now providing comfort to people with PTSD. Following the second attack, Chalker from Traralgon was shocked to discover there were no specific penalties for assaults on service dogs. So he started a petition for stronger legal protections, which has gained more than 2,100 supporters. Vision Australia, Guide Dogs Australia and Assistance Dogs Australia broadly support efforts to treat attacks on assistance dogs differently to attacks on pets. It's like taking a walker off an old man or an old lady and just letting them be unmobilised, Chalker said. Vision Australia is aware of 5 attacks on seeing eye dogs since July 2025, and Sally was one of 2 of the organisation's dogs retired in the past year because of an attack. Guide Dog Dogs knows of 6 incidents in New South Wales and Victoria since July 2024. On reported incidents and negative experiences, such as being rushed by off-leash dogs, were also a major concern, said Guide Dogs Chief Executive Nikki Long. She said the impact could extend far beyond physical injuries and affect a dog's confidence or trigger anxiety. The consequences can be immediate and life-changing for the person who depends on them, Long said. We need clearer and more consistent regulation, greater public awareness and stronger enforcement to keep guide dog handlers and their dogs safe in the community. Vision Australia Chief Mission Officer Christopher Edwards called on authorities to consider a legal overhaul similar to that in Britain, where attacks on assistance dogs are an aggravated offence. It costs $50,000 to train a guide dog, and Edwards is concerned that after the boom in dog ownership since the pandemic, too many owners are complacent about interrupting working assistance dogs. His own previous seeing eye dog, Odie, was never the same after an incident on a trip to the shops. What we see a lot of at the moment is not only just the attack on the dogs, it is people with their dogs wanting to go, oh, can my dog talk to your dog or say hello to your dog, Edwards said. They let the dog come right into the dog's face, which makes it impossible for them to do their role. Councils are responsible for investigating dog attacks and enforcing penalties, which start at just over $800 if a dog rushes at another person or dog. Fatal or serious injury attacks, as well as those involving dangerous animals or restricted breeds, can result in jail time. Shine Lawyers public liability solicitor Jesmi Vesic, who works on dog attack lawsuits, said dogs were usually euthanised only if they had been involved in multiple incidents and were deemed a risk to the public. She backed greater public education on responsible dog ownership instead of harsher penalties, including an emphasis on making sure dogs are well trained, walked and kept within secure fencing. All dog owners, and this is where I pursue cases, have an obligation to ensure their dog is under control at all times, whether it's out in public, in the backyard, in their front yard, fenced off, inside the house, she said. A Department of Energy, Environment and Climate Action spokesperson said councils had what they needed under the Domestic Animals Act to investigate incidents and take compliance and enforcement action. Council powers include seizing dogs, issuing infringements, pursuing prosecutions and declaring dogs to be deemed dangerous or menacing, the spokesperson said. Chalker recently celebrated graduating training with his new seeing eye dog, Donna. But the attack on Sally is still painful to talk about and always at the back of his mind. I hope it doesn't happen again, but I have to stay positive for my new dog because they feel what we feel, he said. I should be able to walk around my own streets and have my own freedom without having to be nervous or scared. And that article, Calls for New Laws to Make Streets Safer for Guide Dogs, was by Rachel Ward and was taken from page 8 of the Sunday Age of May 31st.
2: And we're going from guide dogs to Bluey, the blue healer. And this is titled Kylie, Bluey and Our Superpower, and it's written by Nick Bryant, and it was published in The Age as an opinion piece on the 30th of May. Often we talk of hard power, the use of military and economic might to coerce other countries. Frequently we hear of soft power, the term introduced into the lexicon by the late Harvard professor Joseph Nye, to describe how nations can use cultural capital and subtler forms of persuasion to accrue global influence. In the AI age, we're going to be exposed more to sharp power when authoritarian regimes use information manipulation and political interference to poison the civic well of democratic rivals. But, readers, I want to have a stab at fresh coinage and talk of formative power, in particular Australia's unusually strong influence over the global young. A frivolous example, as the new Netflix documentary Kylie reminds us, is the so-called Neighbours effect in Britain. The dominance of the Australian soapy led to a dialectic shift. Many of those who came of age in the 80s and 90s started ending sentences with an upward inflection and using Australianisms such as no worries and mate. I'm a walking, talking case study. Long before I felt the sand of Bondi between my toes, some colleagues thought I was Antipodean, partly because, like so many of my student cohort, I was a two neighbours a day guy at college. Confessedly, I never intended to speak like an Australian, but I did want to write like one. The first adult book I ever bought was a collection of TV reviews penned by Clive James for The Observer. Like others in my generation of journalists, I yearned to mimic his wordplay in the hope of one day composing a sentence maybe half as good as his famed description of Arnold Schwarzenegger, as resembling a, quote, brown condom full of walnuts. I was not alone. As the British comedy writer Charlie Brooker noted, when Clive James was in his twilight, every TV column I ever wrote consists of me trying and failing to write anything as explosively funny as that. The Kid from Corgra affects speech again of Australia's formative power. So too does the last British Prime Minister to win back-to-back elections. Tony Blair spent a portion of his childhood growing up in Adelaide, where his father was a university lecturer. His time there had lasting impact. "Australia may not be in my blood," said Blair when he addressed the federal parliament in March of 2006, "but it surely is in my spirit." It also shaped his politics. "I wrote a speech once about how Britain had to become a young country again, and it was Australia I had in mind. We shared an outlook to life. We are both confident, outward bound, and up for it type nations." At Oxford, Blair gravitated towards a bunch of Aussies who included future Labor leader Kim Beazley and future West Australian Premier Jeff Gallop. Blair had even been described as Britain's first Australian Prime Minister. Nor is he an outlier. The former Conservative PM, David Cameron, when asked whether he preferred Coronation Street or EastEnders, happily admitted he was actually a Ramsay Street fanboy. For the Oxford-educated Old Etonian, professing love for an Australian soap opera was a way of demonstrating he was a British everyman. In children's entertainment, Australia has become a superpower. By the turn of the century, the Wiggles were storming the US market. By 2005, the group had sold more than 12 million DVDs in the US alone and had a global franchise that penetrated both the Mandarin and Spanish-speaking markets. The Wiggles may seem like the best preschool teachers in the world, noted a fawning profile in the New York Times. It was even thought Wiggle Time might be contributing to an emerging problem, the scourge of screen addiction. On that front, the Albanese government's social media ban for under-16s fits within the rubric of Australian formative power, as other countries embrace the same online prohibition. Already France, Portugal and Malaysia have followed suit. Now, of course, it is Bluey wielding formidable, formative power. The everyday life of a suburban family of Blue Heelers in Brisbane, from backyard cricket to allegations of flatulence litigated in a mock family trial, has captivated audiences in 60 countries. On Disney Plus, Bluey has become the most streamed show of any genre. A blue cattle dog has become the country's most important cultural export, according to the Financial Times, which also observed, rarely has a show that has so unapologetically Australian captivated worldwide audiences. The point, surely, is amply made, but we have not yet even discussed the formative power amassed from educating so many overseas students. 550,000 of whom enrolled at Australian universities in January. Presidents of Singapore, East Timorese President Jose Ramos Horta, at one point half the Indonesian cabinet. All are alumni of Australian universities in 2020. 10% of international tertiary students studied in Australian academia, two-fifths of whom came from China and India. Nor is it solely in our neighbourhood that the overseas student divided yield benefits. DFAT reckons education is a key element in many of Australia's bilateral relationships in Latin America. Formative power ebbs and flows. Right now, it may be diminishing. There was a 7.7% decline in overseas students in the year up to February 2026, compared with the previous 12 months. So perhaps a future Attorney General of Fiji has slipped through the net, or a prospective Chief Minister of Andhra Pradesh. Neighbours has also now been twice cancelled, initially in 2022 by Channel 5 in Britain, then again by Amazon last year. The first time, the Times columnist Caitlin Moran reckoned its demise signalled a broader cancellation from the UK's Generation Z of the land down under. That place, as she put it, with all the dead reefs and offshore refugee internment camps, where the entire country often turned into one big barbecue. The surge of One Nation and heightened political hostility to immigrants is hardly likely to increase our international attractiveness. At least Bluey still stands tall, the country's most recognisable brand ambassador. Lovable promulgator of our most appealing personality traits, that animated avatar of Australia's formative power. And that was Kylie, Bluey and Our Superpower, was written by Nick Bryant, and it was an opinion piece in The Age on the 30th of May.
1: And from page 5 of The Australian of May 31st, oops, there goes the internet. NBN satellite rollout blown away. And this is by Jack Quayle. The satellite network contracted by the National Broadband Network to provide internet access to its outback customers has suffered a shock setback after a rocket due to carry the technology into orbit spectacularly exploded. The new Glenn LN-01 rocket, owned by the Jeff Bezos-backed Blue Origin, was preparing to launch 48 of Amazon's low Earth orbit LEO satellites when it erupted in flames during an engine test at Cape Canaveral, Florida, on Thursday evening. Friday Eastern time. It's too early to know the root cause, but we're already working to find it, Mr. Bezos posted to X. Very rough day, but we'll rebuild whenever needs rebuilding and get back to flying. It's worth it. No personnel were injured, but the explosion caused severe damage to Blue Origin's only launch pad and is expected to significantly curtail the launch schedule for the remainder of the year. Amazon Leo was contracted last year by NBN Co. to deliver broadband to its regional and remote customers, with the constellation of satellites intended to replace the telco's two aging SkyMuster geostationary satellites, which are due to be decommissioned from 2032 and have slower speeds than the rival Starlink service. Work by Amazon to establish the new network, which will ultimately comprise 4,500 satellites, began in April 2025, with NBN Co. scheduled to begin trialling the service in the second half of 2026. But with only about 300 satellites currently in orbit, the rollout remains far behind the regulatory requirements mandating that 1,618 satellites be deployed by mid-year. Amazon Leo's launch license could be revoked by the US Federal Communications Commission if the target is not met. In January, Amazon asked the regulator to extend the deadline to mid-2028 or scrap it altogether, citing a shortage of near-term launch opportunities. The FCC is yet to rule on the request. NBN Co. has previously stated there will be no coverage gap between its existing SkyMuster satellite service and the Leo system, but any slowdown in satellite launches threatens to delay customer access. Because Amazon's individual satellites have a relatively small footprint, thousands are needed to avoid coverage gaps and limits on how many users can connect. Faced with technological issues in its Blue Origin fleet, Amazon Leo has relied on third-party rocket transportation companies. On Saturday, United Launch Alliance's Atlas V rocket is scheduled to blast off to deploy another batch of Amazon satellites. NBN Co. did not respond to a request for comment. However, it expects the testing of its new Amazon Leo service to continue as scheduled. The Australian understands. Amazon's efforts to rival Elon Musk's burgeoning Starlink service suffered a setback in April when the US Federal Aviation Administration temporarily grounded the New Glenn rocket after it failed to deploy the satellite it was carrying. Amazon was contacted for comment. And that article, oops, there goes the internet, NBN satellite rollout blown away. And it was by Jack Quayle and was taken from page 5 of the Australian of May 31st.
2: And now we're going to page 5 of this morning's Herald Sun. And it's titled, As Talk Turned to Bodies, the Men Arose. And it's written by Zoe Smith. An Australian diver has told of the remarkable moment four men trapped in a semi-submerged cave in Laos for 10 days crawled out just before a rescue team was about to enter the hazardous area. Josh Richard said the rescuers had been trying to pump as much water out as possible and had been gearing up to enter the narrow passageways to take food and supplies through to the trapped men. Miraculously, he heard cheers and turned around to see four very muddy miners who managed to climb out themselves. Mr. Richards, part of a team of specialist divers made up of experts from Thailand, France, Indonesia, and Australia, had been discussing with a colleague about what to do if he found the men's bodies inside the cave, when the men walked free. So they crawled out over the huge hoses that were pumping the water out, he told Channel 7's Sunrise. They climbed themselves out through that, and no one knew they were coming, because no one was in the cave. To have these guys suddenly pop out on their own and not risk anyone else, it's just a really remarkable result. And a relief to all of us. Mr. Richards from Adelaide said he believed the men were in good health. They were very, very strong and very resilient to get through what they've done. The villagers are among seven Lao nationals who have entered the cave to search for gold before becoming trapped. The breakthrough came hours after the first man was rescued on Friday night. Two men still remain missing. And that was As Talk Turned to Bodies, The Men Arose. And it was taken from the Herald Sun this morning on page 5. So that was a wonderful result for that very scary time over there for a while. And with that, we might go for an early break, actually. So you're listening to Afternoon Live, and we'll be back shortly.
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2: Well, welcome back. And the time is coming up. Oh, it's only 29 minutes past one. We are early today, aren't we? But that's all right. We've still got lots to read to you and explain. And you're listening to Afternoon Live on Vision Australia Radio with Rosie and myself, Marianne. Well, I've got some good news for you. Gossiping apparently may be good for you, so we can go and gossip to our heart's content. Then I'll explore the hot priest phenomenon, which was happening, and Kerry Sackville chases a lost phone. And I'll hand you back to Rosie now.
1: Oh, great. Now we're going to have a gossip. And this article, which is very illuminating, is from page 21 of the Sunday Age of May 31st, and it's by Courtney Thompson. Psst! There is an upside to this guilty pleasure. It can elicit a rush, a cheap thrill among friends, family or co-workers. It's a friend pausing in conversation and asking, "Can I just say something? Cone of silence?" The implication is clear. A good gossip session is imminent. Our current cultural moment is, in many ways, defined by our obsession with gossip. It feeds an entire tabloid industry and created the celebrity industrial complex, where news is made by Instagram accounts that traffic almost exclusively in hearsay, and popular podcasts such as Normal Gossip take banal, specific pieces of gossip from their listeners and dissect it for a global audience. Our fascination with gossip comes from it being a central part of human social life, explains Dr. Marley Bauer. Humans are an innately social species, and much of our survival historically depended on understanding relationships, alliances, trustworthiness, and group dynamics. Gossip plays a crucial role of function in that it establishes moral codes and boundaries, says Professor Yolanda Jetton, head of the School of Psychology at University of Queensland. How do we know what's right and wrong? What is normative in society? What's the moral thing to do? Often by talking to others and trying to understand where the boundaries are, she says. That is when we often gossip. It's to find out very practically, what is it that I'm required to do? What is it that we think about certain types of behaviour? It really helps you to navigate the social world. In 2017, Jetton and Dr. Kim Peters led a study published in Psychological Science examining gossip and deviant behaviours. They paired random individuals and showed some of them a video of a person littering. Those who were shown the video were more likely to start gossiping about it with their partner, reinforcing their understanding of social norms and indirectly encouraging social bonds. Gossip is a great way to entertain one another, helping us to form relationships, to learn about what people are up to, good or bad, and to understand how groups evaluate the actions of others, and thus what we should do and what we should not do, says Peters, a professor in management at University of Exeter Business School. Is there such a thing as good and bad gossip? Typically, when we discuss gossip, it's negatively and often referring to the conversations dominated by speculation about another person's personal life. But not all gossip is negative, and not all gossip can be neatly categorised as good or bad. It's heavily dependent on context. Research increasingly shows that gossip is not one singular behaviour, as its impacts depend heavily on its tone, intent, and social context, says Bauer. When studying gossip, researchers place it into three broad categories: positive, neutral, and negative. Positive gossip might look like praising someone's generosity, competence, or achievements, and can strengthen trust, belonging, and social cohesion within groups, explains Bauer. Negative gossip, conversely, might look like critical talk about another person that can damage reputations and undermine trust. Our audience will determine what we share and the risks associated, says Peters. When gossiping with acquaintances or strangers, it's a good idea to keep things relatively light, maximising what is entertaining and positive. When gossiping with close friends, there is greater leeway to share negative, bitchy gossip without worrying that they will think less of us. The rest of the time, we should share information that the audience is likely to think is relevant, like work-related behaviours with colleagues. Are there benefits of gossiping? Research into the exact health benefits of gossip are still in the early stages, though one 2023 study found that gossiping can lower cortisol, the stress hormone, for people who have a high tendency to gossip. Another study from 2017, though small in sample size, found that it spiked oxytocin, suggesting gossip heightens feelings of closeness. Beyond that, there are plenty of beneficial social, emotional, and mental gains to be made gossiping, especially when what you're sharing is neutral or positive. Positive or affiliative gossip can promote social bonding, emotional connection, and feelings of inclusion and belonging, which are all important for mental well-being, says Bauer. When we gossip, we forge formative relationships. Gossip can be a rapid way to create intimacy and connection, she explains. Sharing social information can build trust, mutual understanding, and a sense of closeness between people when it's done constructively. It's not necessarily all about the content, it's the fact you feel comfortable sharing it in the first place. When I decide to gossip with you, I send out certain signals to you that I trust you, with information that I don't necessarily want to say publicly, says Jetton. It tells me something about my intention for you or where you stand, that I trust you, that I want to be close to you, that I value what you think about this particular thing that someone else has done. I signal that I want to be closer, and that can be very pleasant, right? Peter says, gossip that builds bonds, that helps us to understand what the people in our lives are up to and helps to keep groups functional, like gossip that reinforces positive norms and detects and controls cheats, will all help improve our health. When should we not gossip? If you have to ask yourself whether you should be broadcasting certain information, definitely take pause before you go running your mouth. It becomes negative when it is overtly and repeatedly mean-spirited, and it harms someone's reputation unnecessarily, Jetton says, of the boundaries to gossiping. Peters has a simple and concise mantra to follow when it comes to knowing your gossiping is within bounds and good for you. Keep in mind what the audience is interested in. Avoid overly negative gossip outside of your closest relationships. Tell entertaining stories, Peter says. Share gossip, but wisely. And that article, Psst, There Is an Upside to This Guilty Pleasure, was by Courtney Thompson and was taken from page 21 of the Sunday Age of May 31st.
2: Now we're going to the Telegraph Online, and this was published on the 24th of May, and it's titled, A Hot Priest Isn't Hot If He Isn't Really a Priest, and it's written by Rowan Pelling. Let the bells of St. Peter's Basilica ring out in sorrow and mortification. A massive swindle has been uncovered in the heart of Rome, one that will break the hearts of countless yearning women and numerous gay men. For, lo, it transpires that the city's fated hot priest calendar, featuring men in dog collars more beauteous of face than the blessed archangel Raphael, is a fraud. If you thought it was a bit too good to be true that there was a Roman Catholic priest who looked like a darker-haired young Matt Damon, then you'd be right. Giovanni Galizia, who often features on the calendar's front cover, has been posing as a priest for 22 years. He's actually a flight attendant. Pietro Pazzi, the photographer behind the calendar, has confessed to using laymen models, but nevertheless claims that a third of his clerics are the real deal. But now we can see the smoke and mirrors behind the illusion. The time-honoured fantasy of a sexy but unobtainable holy man has been killed stone dead. No one bats an eyelid at the notion of a hot air steward or waiter or beautician or actor. These are all professions where good looks are an acknowledged asset that help ease the customer experience. But there's an exquisite contradiction involved in the notion of a smoking hot man of God. He becomes the living incarnation of forbidden fruit, the embodiment of the eternal tension between what is sacred and, oh joy, profane. Creatives across all art forms have long found inspiration in this idea. We see it in countless seductive images of Saint Sebastian, in Dirk Bogart's Un-

0: also be remiss not to mention US journalist Sierra Simone's torrid romance Priest, featuring Father Tyler Bell. The novel's blurb includes the immortal line, "Torn between salvation and desire, Tyler must choose which altar to kneel before, the church or her." Although for women of my age and ilk, no romance can rival Colleen McCulloch's 1970s epic, The Thornbirds, set on Australian sheep farm Drogheda, which follows the illicit lifelong love affair between Maggie Cleary and ambitious Catholic priest Father Ralph de Bricassat. The book was passed under desks at my all-girls school like contraband, and we were all glued to the sultry 1984 TV adaptation starring Richard Chamberlain and Rachel Ward. I attribute a brief burst of Christian fervour amongst classmates to the eternal power of the priest fantasy. But then again, I did go to a school established for daughters of missionaries, so we were more than ripe for the picking. It's been fascinating to see how priest lust taboo has continued to flourish in our more secular times, perhaps precisely because so few of our desires now seem off limits. There is just something so tantalisingly mysterious about a drop-dead gorgeous man, or woman, there are just as many nun fantasies, who forswore sex and declares they're married to God, let alone the intimacy of the confessional booth where you are actively encouraged to declare your sins. Sacrilegious types might even say that it's a great big tease. The scenario was, of course, most audaciously revived by Phoebe Waller-Bridge in the person of Andrew Scott in Fleabag, who signalled his numinous allure by being the only other character besides Fleabag herself to break the fourth wall. The fact is that the taboo priest is a fantasy that refuses to fade out of fashion, and many real-life handsome clerics, both Catholic and Anglican, find themselves caught within its spell. I have a dear old chum who used to be an actor, who appeared in the film True Blue alongside Dominic West and Tom Hollander many moons ago. But for almost three decades, he has been a Church of England vicar. And yep, all my female friends refer to him as Hot Vicar. With good reason. He is a tall silver fox with great bone structure. In a similar vein, the German prelate George Gainswein, who served as private secretary to Pope Benedict XVI, was gushed over for looking like George Clooney, playing tennis to keep fit and having a pilot's license. He even made the front cover of Vanity Fair with the cover line, "Being beautiful is not a sin." I think I speak for all red-blooded women when I say that this is one edict, if issued from the pulpit, we could all get behind. And that was "A Hot Priest Isn't Hot If He Isn't Really a Priest," was written by Rowan Palling, and it was published in the Telegraph online on the 24th of May.
1: Oh, very funny. I'm glad that being beautiful is not a sin. Anyway, so this next article is taken from page 4 of the Age Sunday Life magazine of the 31st of May, and it's by Kerry Sackville. "Phone home. It was Saturday night and my partner was shaking me awake. 'What is it?' I asked, struggling to open my eyes. He pointed to the bedroom door and there was my daughter, home from her party. 'What time is it?' I mumbled. 'About 1, he said. "It is never good to be woken at 1 a.m. "Mum," my daughter was saying, "I've left my phone in the Uber." I was deeply asleep, but the word "phone" sprung me into action. My kids have lost many things in their time, as have I. Jackets, jumpers, jewellery, keys, purses. But phones are different. My daughter is deeply attached to her phone. And the prospect of her being phoneless in the world, and me, potentially, not being able to contact her at will, made me very uneasy. I called my daughter's phone.

0: but it rang out. I called again. No answer. Can we call the Uber driver? I asked her. My friend ordered the Uber, she said. Can you call your friend? I don't know her number. It's in my phone. I shook my head and muttered something about landlines and teledexes and the downfall of humanity since our reliance on technology. And then I remembered that technology produced the Find My app, which could help locate my daughter's phone. I see it, I cried, staring at a moving blip on my screen. It's down the road. Let's go. My daughter looked sceptical, but followed me out the door. Bear in mind, I was still half asleep and did not have a plan. Worse, I was not wearing pants. But my daughter's phone was moving away from us at an alarming rate, and I knew she would be desperate to have it back. So within seconds, I was driving, in hot pursuit, wearing only a T-shirt and undies. What kind of car was the Uber? I asked as I veered through the dark streets. I can't remember, she said. In my hazy state, it dawned on me that this might be a problem. We were following a signal, not an actual car. Even if we came close to the phone, we'd have no way of knowing which car it was in. And even if my daughter did manage to identify the Uber, what was I supposed to do next? Open my window and yell? Honk my horn and gesture wildly with my hands? I was a middle-aged woman with crazy sleep hair and no bra. If the driver was smart, he would lock his doors and speed away. Still, it was her phone. My daughter couldn't live without a phone. By 1:30 a.m., I was bleary with exhaustion. The signal was now a kilometre away, and we had called the phone 24 times with no success. This is hopeless, I said. I could see on the app that her phone was almost out of battery power. Soon, the signal would disappear off my radar. We'll have to track it down tomorrow. It's okay, my daughter said. I had no idea how she could be so calm. By tomorrow, the phone could be lost to a random Uber passenger with skills in hacking and a penchant for luxury goods. Back in bed, I fretted. I wondered if my daughter was fretting too. After 10 minutes, on impulse, I reached out to my phone and pressed my daughter's number one last time. The phone rang once, twice. Hello? It was the sweetest sound I'd ever heard. Oh my God, I cried. Hello? Someone had answered. On the 25th try, in the wee small hours of the morning, it felt as though I'd reached God. It wasn't God, but it was close. It was the Uber driver, whose name was Hamza. He was lovely, if a little overwhelmed by my exuberance, and only a few suburbs away. I offered to pay him to return the phone to us immediately. Whatever you want, I said, name your price. I realised that sounded a little excessive and glanced at my partner. He shrugged. Whatever it takes to get back to sleep. We waited together outside and eventually Hamza pulled up in his car. Sorry it took so long, he said, as he handed over the phone. It was on silent in the back seat. I thanked him profusely and paid him double the cost of the fare. It was still far cheaper than a new phone. And then I knocked on my daughter's bedroom door, triumphantly holding out her phone, thrilled to put her out of her misery. She was fast asleep, blissfully unfazed. Turns out the one most attached to her phone was me. And that article, Phone Home, was by Kerry Sackville and was taken from page 4 of the Sunday of the Age Sunday Life magazine of the 31st of May.
1: And now we go to The Age, and it's in a funny spot. It was under the My Career section, and it's titled Corporate and Creative Meetings Ripe for Laughs, and it's written by Tim Duggan. There's a moment in the second episode of the ABC new comedy Bad Company that sums up one of the most common tensions in the workplace. How do you think your role helps the company strategically meet KPIs? Asked the corporate boss, Julia McNamara, played by deadpan Kitty Flanagan. It's a version of a question that's familiar to most Australian workers, and it sets up a dramatic response by the theatrical Margie Argyle, a creation of the hilarious Anne Edmonds. KPI, KPI, KPI, she screams. Key performance indicator. But an indication of what? Love? The suffering of my fellow workers? Are we not more than human resources? The exaggerated back and forth sums up the conflict at the centre of the show, set in an inner-city theatre company but recognisable everywhere. Loose versus rigid. Free range versus rulemakers. Creative versus corporate. Bad Company, which airs its final episode tomorrow, is angling to join the pantheon of great Australian workplace comedies and, if given enough rope to let the creative powerhouses really flow, it might just get there. The canon is healthy. There was Frontline, which satirised a fictional TV newsroom, The Games, which followed the bumbling setting up of the Sydney Olympics, Utopia skewered bureaucracy in government, The Hollow Man did the same thing for the Prime Minister's office, Summer Heights High ventured into the workplace of schools, Rake, the legal chambers, and Fisk captured the suburban mundanity of small and family businesses. Just don't mention the Australian version of The Office. So why are Australian workplaces so funny on screen? And what do all the best portrayals have in common? The elephant in the room is that they're almost always developed and made by the ABC. We owe considerable thanks to publicly funded television that takes risks on quirky, offbeat shows that look very strange on paper. You're telling me the entire show is set inside a small wills and probate office with just four main characters? The Australian workplaces are unique settings. For the most part, we don't take ourselves too seriously, and our inclination towards self-deprecation is fertile ground for laughs. We also, let's admit it, excel in red tape, processes, and a type of corporate BS that translates directly into fuel for great comedy. Every time a character has an awkward conversation next to the coffee machine, or struggles with the photocopier settings, or argues over which brand of biscuits are reserved for clients versus staff, it triggers an uncomfortable familiarity, no matter which industry you work in. Where many international workplace comedies overwork their scripts to jam a neat redemption into the half-hour show or fluff their characters with warmth, we're happy to fill the screen with many of the lovable weirdos we meet in everyday life. Instead of skewering each other, we punch towards all the systems we've built around us, like corporate hierarchies, unnecessary meetings, and indecipherable acronyms. We also have the advantage of a relatively large and visible public sector that concentrated predominantly in a single city. Sorry, Canberra. A ripe setting for satire. Australia produces the best workplace comedies in the world, a byproduct of our environment and our laid-back approach to work. We don't take work as seriously as other nations, in real life or on screen. And that's the perfect place to start a joke about what happens when a corporate boss and a creative employee walk into the same meeting. And that was Corporate and Creative Meetings Are Ripe for Laughs. It's written by Tim Duggan, and he's the author of Work Backwards, The Revolutionary Method to Work Smarter and Live Better. And it was published in the My Career section of The Age on Saturday, May the 30th. I must say, I've loved all of those shows that he mentions in there. They're really good. And now let's go to from the Herald Sun on the 30th of May, and it's Body Double Theory Raises Its Heads Again. And this is coming out of Moscow. It was first printed in the Times and then republished in the Herald Sun. A throwaway comment on a video has reignited conspiracy theories about Russian President Vladimir Putin. Pal Lash, thank you very much. I have prepared a presentation. Dmitry Patrushev, a deputy prime minister, told the Russian leader in a video that was published by the Kremlin. There is no such name in Russian. However, some social media users suggested, partly in jest, the name was short for Pavel Nikolaevich, the presumed identity of one of Mr. Putin's alleged doubles. The Kremlin corrected the official transcript to include the correct version of Mr. Putin's first name and patronymic. There have been unproven rumours for years that Mr. Putin employs lookalikes to ensure his personal security or to lighten his workload. Mr. Putin said 6 years ago that a plan was drawn up in the early 2000s for him to use body doubles, but he rejected it. However, in 2022, Kirilo Budanov, the then head of Ukrainian military intelligence, alleged that Mr. Putin regularly makes use of lookalikes. As evidence, Mr. Budanov claimed Mr. Putin's height, the shape of his ears and his chin, or the people posing as him, were different over the years. There are at least three people, as in body doubles, who periodically appear, he said. Other Ukrainian officials and media outlets have made similar claims. Even Kommersant, a pro-Kremlin newspaper, admitted confusion over Mr. Patrushev's comments. It seems that no one can explain what it was. Maybe he got overstressed. Maybe he wanted to say something about something, but he caught himself, it wrote. And that was Body Double Theory Raises Its Head Again. It was first published in The Age and it was republished in The Herald Sun on the 30th of May. And let's have a see. We'll have a look at what this day is. It's National Day for the Girls Have a Good Run Today. It's a Wear a Dress Day and it's also Nail Polish Day, which they do go together very nicely. And I'll just skip to the timelines for dresses. The 1800s, the hoop skirt style dresses are worn. In the 1940s, dress hemlines are reduced to save money and cloth during World War II. The 1947, Christian Dior introduces dresses that highlight a woman's figure. And in the 1960s, the mini dress becomes fashionable. And the nail polish timeline goes right back. 3000 BC, and ancient Babylonians paint their nails before battle. 1920, Michel Menard utilises the enamel used for cars and creates a polish for nails. I can't see that being very good for your nails. 1930s, black nail paint is created. And 1975, Jeff Pink creates the French manicure, which is always so elegant. And that, now that we've had our nails and dress done, it's time for us to go out. We're going to close the day for close the show for the day. We hope you've enjoyed it. And Afternoon Live will be back again tomorrow at the same time. Thank you very much to Rosie Coulthard for reading with me today. My name's Marianne Maloney, and you've been listening to Afternoon Live on Vision Australia Radio, VA Radio Digital, and online at varadio.org. And thanks for sharing some of your afternoon with us.

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0: On Vision Australia Radio, welcome to Letters to the Editor from the Avatars of the Australian and the NT News for today, Monday, June 1. I'm Helen Slade and reading with me today is Pauline Pearson. The first letter comes from the Advertiser. Energy connectivity. Strictly speaking, Energy Minister Tom Koutsantonis is right. The cost of producing wholesale power, which makes about 30 to 40% of power bills, is falling because more wind and solar power has come online. Reference battery projects to boost capacity in the Advertiser on the 30th of the 5th. Plus batteries are pushing expensive gas out of the system. Nevertheless, power savings are uneven, with SA residents experiencing a small rise in the retail price when it is falling elsewhere. One of the issues is transmission costs, but also the failure on the New South Wales side of the border to finish the East-West Interconnector Project, Power Connect, which the former Marshall government committed us to. All things being equal, gas setting the price means the power price will be high and for brief periods super profitable for a select few. Rather than subsidise and even mandate gas in new urban developments, as C. Faulkner, reference letters on the 29th of the 5th, pointed out, the present government's better options involve more battery storage and connectivity, and perhaps, through closer interstate cooperation and coordination, even a speeding up of enhanced connectivity with the eastern states in order to help drive down those prices. That was from Jim Allen of Panorama.
1: Powering up on batteries. It's fantastic news that six big battery projects are being fast-tracked in SA that can power 300,000 homes for 8 hours. Reference battery projects to boost capacity, the Advertiser, 30th of May. The more big batteries and home batteries we can install, the more we can capture excess solar and wind production for us to use later on when the sun has gone down and the wind is not blowing. This will displace more expensive backup gas and help bring down SA power prices. The whole state should rejoice, says R. Wood of Valley View.
0: Doubt over steelworks. Premier Peter Malinauskas went to Whyalla last week to announce the number of bidders to take over the steelworks has been reduced from 5 to 2, reference Koreans in Frame at Whyalla in the Advertiser on the 28th of the 5th. Were they rejected or did they withdraw their interest after declining the numbers didn't stack up? The goalposts have shifted drastically since tenders were called. The furnace has broken down yet again and may not be capable of restarting. This would throw hundreds of workers out of a job for 2 years at least while a new electric arc furnace is installed. Who would fit the bill? SA taxpayers? It's curious that one of those who've dropped out is BlueScope, Australia's biggest steelmaker, which has been managing the transition since GFG Alliance was forced out by Labor. It still retains the right of last bid, so we can't yet judge how that will play out. Labor has been in government in SA for 20 of the last 24 years. On its watch, the ageing steelworks lapsed into administration and was taken over by GFG. Malinauskas did the deal with Sanjeev Gupta that was supposed to herald a new era of prosperity. He must have known that Gupta's corporate empire was already in trouble with banks and creditors in the UK. Remember the fanfare and how the furnace would be fuelled by New Age miracle renewable green hydrogen? Buyers all over the world would pay a premium for Whyalla Steelworks because it was green. Never mind that hydrogen uses more energy to produce than it supplies, or that a pipeline would have to be built for fresh water from the already depleted Murray River. That fantasy burnt $600 million for zero hydrogen. Economically, industrially, and above all politically, Whyalla won't be allowed to fail. State and federal Labor have already committed $2.6 billion of taxpayers' money to prop it up. The real cost could be far more than that. From Trevor Farrant of Hackney.
1: Horror budget looms. Early indications are that the upcoming South Australian budget this week is going to be horrendous in terms of lack of financial accountability and over-expenditure of our money. This has been building for some years now, for which has been the result of the state government not being able to control the expenditure of taxpayer funds. This is not new, and it's synonymous with Labor governments. As with the recent federal budget screwing taxpayers with higher taxes to overcome incessant overspending, you can bet that Treasurer Tom Koutsantonis and Premier Peter Malinauskas have some nasty surprises in store for us. If not in this budget, then it's coming very soon, says A. Jones of Paynham.
0: Now to text talk. Home solar batteries are a smokescreen to the real problem of the rising cost of electricity. They may reduce power bills for the relatively small number of people who can afford them, but the majority of consumers are stuck in an ever-increasing price spiral from TPT. The state government should consider running free buses to the Bend Motorsport Park to boost potential attendances at the MotoGP. This would be a lot cheaper and less destructive than holding it in Adelaide's parklands, from Sandra of Adelaide. If any ISIS brides are jailed, I'm sure this will cause further hatred from their already indoctrinated children. From Heather of Shiloh Park. The ISIS brides should be split between Labor ministers and made to live next door to them. That way the minister can guide these brides back to being Australian. From Robert of Gawler. Finally, from Jean Harney of Dernancourt. Interesting reading about the plan to send people to live on the moon. I suggest the first building should be a prison.
1: Strange choice. I see that Tony Abbott has been asked to help resolve the existential problems which the Liberal Party has acknowledged are besetting it at present. Reference, we must fight like hell to woo voters, the Advertiser, the 30th of May. It seems an odd choice, a bit like appointing a sabotage expert to resolve the problems of the kindergarten system. I can't help thinking that if the Liberals see Abbott as the answer to their problem, perhaps their first action should be to re-examine the problem and make sure that they have that clear, and do it soon. Our democracy urgently needs a credible opposition. From David Harris of Nova Gardens.
0: Unite for Change. The Liberal Party is making little impression on federal politics at the moment and appears to be in disarray. Reference, we must fight like hell to woo voters in the Advertiser on the 30th of the 5th. So perhaps it is time to change the Liberal name to one that more appropriately represents all Australians. As it is, the Liberal and National parties appear to have little hope of making a contest at the next federal election unless they discard their current party titles and form one meaningful and powerful party that has a strong and inclusive Australian title. This new party would need to include One Nation. A big ask, yet if this newly formed party could demonstrate to Australian voters that it is a strong and united party, and if it can present a range of costed and well thought out policies, then it would be a serious threat to Labor at the next election. However, if the three parties cannot come together as one, show unity and agree on policies, then be prepared for another 4 years of more of hard Labor. From Ken Madigan of Port Pirie.
1: Risk to women's lives. It was reassuring to read R.J. Cooper's more reasoned and rational comments on pregnancy termination in the context of the health and legal rights of the domestic circumstances of women. Reference, it takes two in the letters of the 30th of May. In Sydney in the early 1960s, I worked in a 24-bed hospital ward dedicated to the acute care of women who were recovering or dying from infection and hemorrhage after illegal abortions. I then had similar experiences in England and campaigned for abortion law reform leading up to the passage of the enlightened UK Abortion Act in 1967. Legalised and safe termination of pregnancy is now well established in South Australia. It is not in the purvey of community bias. It is solely a matter of women's rights and choice. Severe mental illness and critical medical disorders may not manifest until pregnancy is well advanced, when a late but life-saving decision for termination must be taken by the women and two doctors. The amendment to the current legislation proposed and advanced by anti-abortion campaigners is medically dangerous. It would force serious ill women to choose a course of action that would endanger their lives. Preventing avoidable maternal deaths is central to the ethical and moral framework of our society, whose majority of compassionate and responsible members should be disturbed by the implications of the proposed amended legislation. When women are not afforded the protection prescribed in the current legislation, as has eventuated in the 17 or more states in the US which have implemented the Trump abortion ban, the maternal mortality has doubled. Surely not even the anti-abortion lobby would wish for this outcome. And that was from Professor Warren Jones of Parkholme.
0: Death a convenience. R.J. Cooper, reference letters on the 30th of 5th, after a series of truisms on pregnancy, sexual misconduct, the risks of pregnancy, the advisability of early abortion, the dangers of illegal abortion and the trauma of adoption, responds to the ethic of unnecessary intrauterine fetal death as part of late abortions by declaring it a women's health matter, so that any debate on the killing of a viable fetus is irrelevant, pontificating. Advances in neonatology have rendered this thinking obsolete, and in the majority of cases where the fetus is anatomically normal, make it necessary to reconsider the legality of its death for the sake of convenience. From Peter Joseph of Hackney.
1: Terror from Iran. I have to disagree with Terry Houghton, reference Difference War Cultures letters on the 30th of May. He compares the Iran conflict with America's wars in Iraq, Afghanistan and Vietnam, then concludes that the former is illegal and unnecessary. I and many others say that the war Iran is in a different category. The fanatical regime there has been the main sponsor of terrorism for decades. They've killed tens of thousands of Iranians who dared to oppose them. They're not determined by the loathing of most of their people, the hostility of other Gulf states, and the country's atrocious economy. The hope is that the Islamic Revolutionary Guard Corps will be weakened enough for decent Iranians to successfully revolt against them. And that was from Bob Cowley of Broadview.
0: War and peace. I'm not sure what metric he's using, but according to Terry Houghton, reference Different War Cultures in the letters on the 30th of May, America is losing an illegal war it started against Iran. This is the same Iran that has sponsored Hamas, Hezbollah and the Houthis. US President Donald Trump should have done what all recent US presidents have done and looked the other way while the undoubtedly much admired Iranian public acquired long-distance capable nukes for, I'm sure, only peaceful purposes. From Gavin Breeze of Merino.
1: AFL snubs Adelaide. I'm in agreement with Brenton Schultz, letters of the 29th of May, in his criticism of the awful programming of the AFL season, whereby there was no AFL football played in Adelaide on the weekend. The same existed at the beginning of the season, when there was no football played in Adelaide for 2 weeks. These instances just show how little regard this pitiful organisation has for non-Victorian clubs and their members. And that was from Alan Renfrey of Glynde.
0: Different angle. Reading the comments of Des Kemp, reference unity, not adversity, in the letters on the 30th of May, and his criticism of other letter writers concerning his own opinion of the sound job performance of the Prime Minister Anthony Albanese and Treasurer Jim Chalmers in their roles, I am reminded of the grandmother watching the parade of soldiers and commenting how good it was when her Billy was the only one in step. It all depends on where you're looking from, and I suspect his view is not one widely shared. From John Kernow of Tanunda.
1: Turning now to NT News and your say. It makes no sense. I am overwhelmed by an inability to understand the judicial processes by which the territory is adjudicated in law. It is ironic to read of legalities in play regarding, geographically, a person on bail should be domiciled. In this case, reference Showdown NT News, the 29th of May, the question is whether he should be at Palmerston or on the Tiwi Islands. But what I find incomprehensible and beyond incredible is that anyone allegedly charged with murder should be on bail at all. That makes no sense, says Henry Gray of Leanna.
0: A contradiction. If Ms. Hanson wants her own One Nation opinions taught in university, wouldn't that be an attempt at brainwashing students to believe her worldview? Isn't that the very thing she is objecting to? Asks Doug Steely. Australia is burning goodwill. We have a very good safety net in Australia because we recognise that everyone has bad times, plus everyone needs help in the first and last 15 years of life. Centrelink has some flaws, though. For example, they prefer people to separate. They pay single people much more, I guess to improve GDP by reducing sharing. Work for the Dole is another example. It's now common for people to say they had to volunteer, were obligated, were forced to, which is all burning through the goodwill of Australia because of some judgmental paperworkers in Centrelink. From Jacob Gamefender.
1: Making it harder. Many Australians trust independent MPs because they answer to locals, not to party machines or big donors. But the new donation laws pushed through by Labour and the Coalition last year will make it harder for independents in the 2028 election, protecting the major parties and shutting out community voices. With the rise of One Nation, it's no wonder people are talking about a new centrist party. But independents work best when they stay independent. Reference Independent Shake-up NT News on the 25th of May from Amy Hiller.
0: Now to the social scene, the best comments made by NT News readers posted across our social media platforms. Inside the dramatic terror drills testing NT police for a worst case scenario. It was a great exercise. Everyone involved should be really proud of themselves. My kids thought the TRG guys were the coolest. From Crystal Furlonger. An excellent initiative. Good work, NT police. From Beverly Baker of Donoghue. They should practice around Casuarina. Everybody around there are living in fear. From Scott Taylor.
1: And now meet the Alice Springs Aboriginal Night Patrollers. The solution involves community taking responsibility, calling out perpetrators of DV and violence and not shielding them, mentoring kids and giving them safe haven, not tolerating and outing meth dealers. The new scourge which will destroy the future. All respect to the night patrollers, says Irene Kirksenau. Makes a difference when community gets involved more so than the authorities, says Michael Wright. I think every town and suburb could have similar patrols for all community members, writes Jackie Phillips. I used to work for Night Patrol in Katherine back in the late 90s. Night Patrol in Alice back in early 2000s was so different, and they didn't have to deal with youth back then or the amount of abuse they deal with today from their own people, says Chani O'Slack. It's a long road, honey, but with dedication and love of your country and your people, you can show the way to contentment, Helen Mills. This is great to see. I hope it works for everyone and Alice shines again. Well done and take care. From Judy Thompson. Finally, actually people on the ground doing the hard yards in an attempt to extract a positive outcome as distinct from East Suburban leftists whose idea of assistance is pulling on an activist T-shirt, says Stephen Winfield. Good to see something positive for a change. Just hope they can have a positive impact. Too often these initiatives don't last long as it becomes too hard, says Quentin Kushel. This is exactly what's needed. Give them anything they need to do the job properly, says Brad Fishwick. That's a brilliant idea. Just take care, sweetheart, says Susan Marriott. We started night watch patrols at Borroloola back in the very early 1980s. Does this mean you're just a little slow in, Alice? Says Gary Wenk. And finally, from Roy Bredenkamp, great job, keep up the good work, role models and accountability.
0: On Vision Australia Radio, you're listening to Letters to the Editor from the Avatars of the Australian and the NT News for today, Monday, June 1. The first letters in the Australian come under the heading, Can We Reverse Institutional Bureaucratic Shift to Left? There is no doubt the growing autocracy Greg Sheridan sketches out is happening in Australia. He correctly diagnoses many reasons why this is happening, but leaves one major issue out of his analytic, the centre-right's willingness to seriously debate these issues. Reference, Labor spends our billions on left-wing autocracy in the Weekend Australian. For 30 years, they have been too timid, too polite, and too prepared to concede on the contested ideas of the day. The Morrison government's inaction on superannuation reform, which Sheridan offers, is one example from thousands. The decline may be irreversible now. These ideologies are so embedded in the populace now that the government of the day sees a winning political strategy in setting generations of families against each other, branding it intergenerational equity, a term Orwell could have easily conceived of in his writing room. From Paul Zuch of Huesdale, Victoria.
1: Greg Sheridan's excellent article outlines the long march through institutions by Labour with its use of unelected and unaccountable leftist bureaucracies. Indeed, to take one example, Chris Bone's energy and climate portfolio requires an acronym buster just to decipher what the plethora of agency names mean. The EMO, Australian Energy Market Operator, the CER, Clean Energy Regulator, the CEFC, Clean Energy Finance Corporation, the CEIF, Clean Energy Innovation Fund, the AREA, Australian Renewable Energy Agency, the CCA, Climate Change Authority, and so on. The result? A failure by Bowen and a bloated bureaucracy to provide energy that is sovereign, secure, reliable and affordable. Angus Taylor made a point in his budget reply speech that we don't need bigger government but better government, and that was from Mandy McMillan from Singleton in New South Wales.
0: Greg Sheridan paints a very grim picture of where this country is going. The Albanese government is on entrenching its socialist philosophies in every facet of our country. At the same time, it is gagging even members of its own caucus over the right to question its policies. We are living in an Orwellian epoch where Big Brother is intermixed with elite animals. From Gerard Abrams of Cherrybrook, New South Wales.
1: Some real truth-telling by Greg Sheridan. Organisations like the Climate Change Authority, Human Rights Commission, dozens of those, have been created to suggest they're pursuing the greater good when their real mission is to further progressive ideology. Too often misplaced empathy and compassion guides their work, always at great expense to some non-left group like farmers and always at cost to taxpayers. Some pushback is happening, but de-working government and education is needed. And that would be a huge task. We will soon learn if the Coalition and One Nation are up to the job. Doug Hurst from Chapman ACT.
0: Greg Sheridan's alarming piece, bemoaning the progressive takeover of Australian institutions, is echoed in another very concerning article in the Weekend Australian. It seems that some members of the stalwart profession of psychiatry, which traditionally operates from a position of objective neutrality, are bowing to progressive orthodoxy, and instead of attempting to allay fears related to global warming in minds insufficiently mature to form balanced judgments, are, in at least some cases, reinforcing their concerns. Reference, psychiatrists target think tank in battle over kids, climate fears. In the Weekend Australian, from Bill Pennell of Dalkeith, WA.
1: Greg Sheridan's insightful article about how Labour spends our billions on left-wing autocracy is the last word on just how destructive the Albanese government is proving to be for Australia. The bottom line is that no aspect of our economy and culture is safe from this deliberately planned erosion of our values and common sense. We've passed from annoyance and dismay about government behaviour through outrage to outright mockery. Our sex discrimination commissioner telling us men's potential pregnancies could warrant employment tribunal hearings was just another SOS that we are in decline. And that was from Betty Cockman from Dongara in WA.
0: Now we turn to letters of a more general nature. Labour's ideological spin can't hide deep flaws in the budget. The recent federal budget is the most flawed budget in 25 years. It has holes in it that are inconsistent and obvious. The limiting of negative gearing to new builds will slow rental investment, hence causing rent increases, and investors will flood the new build market, which is traditionally prominently younger new homeowners. There is little ability to increase supply quickly, and hence this demand will increase the prices in this market. So new first home owners could be priced out of the market. Second, the minimum 30% tax on capital gains tax will only affect low to medium income earners. The government's own budget papers said it will not affect the higher income earners as they will be already paying higher tax rates. This is poorly targeted and mean-spirited. If the government had been honest at the last election and carefully constructed its budget, many of the issues to start-ups, renters, first home buyers and investors would have been managed and solved in a fair manner. I understand the ideological spin behind this budget, but it has been poorly targeted and constructed. The government's mandate for change should have been taken to an election, or at least it should have done its homework on the design of its new tax policy. From Benedict Hodgson of Nedlands, WA.
1: Reviving the Liberals. Chris Ullman demonstrates a close parallel between the Trump MAGA movement, where voters abandoned both traditional Democrat and Republican movements, and the rise of One Nation, reference Cuckoos are mad as hell and won't take it anymore on the 30th of May. Notwithstanding Angus Taylor's excellent budget reply speech, his rhetoric, according to the polls, hasn't yet got through. Clearly, all parliamentary Liberals must show greater support for their leader and spread his key messages to present the party as one unified group, not a bunch of opportunistic fence sitters to show that the Liberals offer real change, more opportunities and higher living standards compared to the dated Socialist Labour Party, which quite clearly is not fit for the modern times, says Ron Hobber of Camberwell in Victoria.
0: Abbott's fight back. Tony Abbott's appointment as president of the Liberal Party will likely prove to be a very smart move. Many Conservatives believe he has much more to offer, as evidenced by his frequent public interventions across a range of issues requiring attention if Australia is to be resurrected to its former state. One measure of the merits of his appointment will be the venom with which he is attacked by the AFP. An early example is Chris Bowen's comment that he cannot think of anyone better for the position. What better endorsement could there be? Asks Nick Palethorpe of Tarramurra, New South Wales.
1: Defying hate. Henry Urgas highlights the problems associated with the ABC and SBS decision that they won't adopt the International Holocaust Remembrance Alliance's definition of antisemitism and instead devise their own definition of antisemitism. Let's hope we get to see the outcome of this work. As Urgas points out, an unpublished definition that materialises only after a complaint has been decided is no different from a secret law invoked at the ruler's pleasure. Reference, by definition, the ABC and SBS are being self-serving on the 30th to the 31st of May in the Weekend Australian. The IHRR definition of antisemitism has been adopted or endorsed by 47 countries. It's specifically noted in the letter patent establishing the Anti-Semitism Royal Commission. The definition has widespread support from Jewish organisations in Australia. Ergas points out that critics insist that there's vagueness in the definition. However, as he wisely observes, vagueness in legal terms is endemic. It doesn't mean, for example, that such terms as reasonably likely to offend, insult, humiliate, or intimidate, the language of our anti-discrimination law is arbitrary. The Special Envoy to Combat Islamophobia, Aftab Malik, refused to propose any definition of Islamophobia in his report on Islamophobia, despite setting out over 50 sweeping recommendations. Perhaps he didn't want to lead the world in attempting to define something that he later relied on in court. And that was from Anthony Bergin of Reed in ACT.
0: A papal warning. Pope Leo's global vision for humanity in what Paul Kelly describes as an ethical assault on the material and post-human consequences embedded in the potential of artificial intelligence could not be more timely. Reference Pope Leo's powerful wake-up call for humanity in the Weekend Australian. In his encyclical, Pope Leo recognises that at the very moment we become the scientific masters of our own destiny, we also become the slaves of a power that can, for the first time in human history, lead to our own extinction. From Vincent Zanken of Rivet, ACT. And that completes our readings from the letters to the editor. I'm Helen Slade, and reading with me was Pauline Pearson. Our panel operator was Pauline, and I was your editor. This program is heard regularly at this time and repeated the following weekday at 6:30 a.m. here on Vision Australia Radio, 1197 a.m. in Adelaide, VA Radio on digital and online at varadio.org. 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

0: 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I'm Helen Rice, and reading with me today is Nini Davies. Today's program includes items on Israel's deepening incursion into Lebanon, violent clashes in Paris after Paris Saint-Germain wins, and elections in Colombia. Starting with an article by Jonathan Yerushalmi. European leaders condemn Israel's deepening incursion into Lebanon. European leaders have condemned Israel's expanding incursion into Lebanon after its military captured the medieval Beaufort Castle and Israel's Prime Minister Benjamin Netanyahu vowed to push even deeper into the country. France's President Emmanuel Macron called for an end to fighting, saying nothing justifies the major escalation underway in South Lebanon. The country's foreign minister, Jean-Noël Barrot, has requested a meeting of the UN Security Council for Monday. The foreign ministers of the UK and Germany joined France in condemning the new operation. Britain's Yvette Cooper called for the ceasefire that has been in place between Israel and Iran-backed Hezbollah since April to be respected. The US brokered truce to halt the fighting between both sides has rarely been observed. Israel says it is targeting Hezbollah, which has a strong political presence in southern Lebanon and has launched thousands of missiles and drones into northern Israel. Israel's campaign has forced more than 1 million people from their homes, while 3,300 people, including dozens of children, have been killed. The current conflict began in March after Hezbollah fired rockets towards Israel in retaliation for the US-Israeli killing of Iran's supreme leader. Lebanon's Prime Minister Nawaf Salam on Saturday accused Israel of implementing a policy of total destruction of cities and towns. Netanyahu has called Sunday's capture of Beaufort Castle a dramatic shift in the campaign against Hezbollah. Israeli forces used the Beaufort Castle, also known as Kalat al-Shakif, as a base during their previous two-decade occupation of southern Lebanon that ended in 2000. The castle offers views across Lebanon and into northern Israel. It was built as a Crusader castle around the 12th century and later occupied by Saladin's Jerusalem army, the Ottomans, the French and the Palestinian Liberation Organization. In a video statement released after the military took Beaufort, Netanyahu said, "We have returned united, determined and stronger than ever. Now my directive is to deepen and expand our hold in places that were under Hezbollah's control." Netanyahu noted the historic significance of the castle, which the military first seized in 1982, calling it a symbol of a heroic battle for our fighters. But some experts have questioned the strategic significance of the capture and said its capture amounted to little more than a public relations coup. The military's presence there will not solve the issue with Hezbollah. Orna Mizrahi, a former deputy director in Israel's National Security Council, told the Associated Press. "We are damaging them in the operations, but in parallel we need to pursue a political and diplomatic solution," Mizrahi said. Talks between senior officials from Israel and Lebanon began in April in Washington, the first in more than three decades between the countries, which have no formal diplomatic relations. Those discussions are set to continue this week, but Hezbollah is not taking part and has said it will not accept any results. Israel's latest advance and the continuing violence in Lebanon also present a challenge in efforts to secure a lasting peace agreement between the US and Iran. Tehran has continued to insist that any agreement to extend the current ceasefire with Washington and return shipping to the Strait of Hormuz must include an end to fighting in Lebanon as well. Observers have suggested Israeli officials and military commanders want to inflict as much damage as possible on Hezbollah before a potential deal imposes new limits or stops the current offensive. And that article was with Agence France-Presse. It was titled "European Leaders Condemn Israel's Deepening Incursion into Lebanon" by Jonathan Yerushalmi.
1: This article is titled "French police arrest 780 after violent clashes as PSG fans celebrate Champions League win" by Nadim Bashar. French police have detained 780 people involved in violent clashes in Paris and other French cities that erupted on Saturday night after Paris Saint-Germain defeated Arsenal to win the Champions League. The Interior Minister, Laurent Nunez, said 57 officers were wounded, with most suffering minor injuries, as football fans set off fires and vandalised shops. One small group even tried to storm a Paris police station. At a news conference on Sunday, he said the situation had largely been brought under control. Most of the celebration took place peacefully across the French capital, he said, noting most incidents happened in the Champs-Élysées neighbourhood and close to PSG's Parc des Princes in western Paris, where fans had gathered to watch the match. Police also interviewed five times overnight to prevent people from blocking traffic on the main ring road around Paris, he said. Nunez said incidents took place in about 15 cities in France, describing one to two shops were vandalised in those other than Paris. He said 780 people were detained in all, with 480 in the Paris area alone. The Paris Prosecutor's Office said 277 people had been formally placed in police custody, including 82 minors, for alleged offences. Most were for assaulting police officers, while others' allegations included theft, vandalism, and disturbing public order. One serious accident involved a driver losing control of a car that rammed into a restaurant's terrace, leaving two people wounded, including one seriously, Nunez said. However, Nunez said planned celebrations for the team's win on Sunday afternoon at the Champ de Mars near the Eiffel Tower would go ahead as scheduled. The PSG team will then be hosted by the French president, Emmanuel Macron, at the Élysée Palace. Footage aired on the news channel, BFM, showed brief skirmishes around PSG's Parc des Princes in western Paris, where more than 40,000 people watched the club win its second consecutive title on penalties at the Puskás Arena in Budapest on giant screens. By 11 p.m., 10 p.m. UK time, police had already made more than 130 arrests, Paris police said.

0: while some were seen wearing T-shirts emblazoned with FU Arsenal 2026 as they stood next to burning lime bikes on the city streets. Smoke rose from several areas during the clashes. Police were seen sprinting after groups of fans with riot gear and stamping out flares discarded on the road. France had deployed 22,000 police to uphold order in the capital. Last year, two people died and close to 200 were injured after PSG won the Champions League for the first time by beating Inter. The Champs-Élysées, which authorities had partly cordoned off, was filling with mostly peaceful PSG fans, TV footage showed. Police estimated the crowd size at 20,000. Some supporters let off fireworks and lit flares. The Paris police prefecture said smaller groups caused disturbances in various locations, with some vandalizing shops and setting fires. Cars were also set ablaze. Those who attempted to storm a police station in the upmarket 8th arrondissement neighborhood were dispersed, police said. And that article was Associated Press and Reuters contributed to this report. The article is titled, French Police Arrest 780 After Violent Clashes as PSG Fans Celebrate Champions League Win by Nadim Bashar.
1: This article is by Tiago Ruggiero. Colombia's far-right presidential candidate Espriella wins first round of vote ahead of runoff. The far-right lawyer Alvarado de la Espriella won the first round of Colombia's presidential election on Sunday and will face Senator Iván Cepeda, the candidate backed by left-wing President Gustavo Petro, in the runoff. With 99.97% of ballots counted, the outsider and Donald Trump admirer Espriella secured 43.7% of the vote, just over 10.3 million votes, compared with 40.9%, about 9.6 million votes, for Cepeda, a philosopher and human rights activist who has served as a senator since 2014. The two will face each other in a runoff on the 21st of June. Although polls in recent weeks had already detected Espriella's rapid rise, most still showed him trailing Cepeda, who for months seemed to hold a solid lead. Espriella appears to have consolidated much of the vote that had previously been going to the right-wing senator Paloma Valencia, who at one point polled above 20% and was running in second place but finished Sunday with just 6.9%. Espriella, who calls himself El Tigre, the tiger, celebrated the result. Compatriots, defenders of the homeland, more than 10 million Colombians placed their trust in El Tigre and joined the pack. In 21 days, we are going to change the history of Colombia forever, he said in a video alongside his wife and children, all wearing shirts of the Colombian national football team. Petro posted on X that, as president, I do not accept the preliminary results released by the National Civil Registry, the independent public body responsible for organising Colombia's elections. Without showing any evidence, the president claimed the count included 800,000 additional people and said he would only consider and accept the results of the official scrutiny process during which the National Electoral Council reviews the physical tally sheets, a procedure that can take days or even weeks. The lawyer Juan Carlos Galindo Vaca, who previously headed the National Civil Registry on two occasions, accused Petro of spreading disinformation. Historically, in presidential elections, the difference between the preliminary count, which is unofficial, and the official scrutiny process is less than 1%. That alone undermines any claim by President Petro that there was fraud in the count, he said in an interview with Radio Caracol. He added, the president should show greater respect for the citizens who take part in the electoral process, whether as polling officials or electoral observers. He should not make these wild claims that even he does not understand. Cepeda delivered his speech shortly after Petro's post and echoed the president's allegations, likewise without presenting evidence. The senator said there was information regarding a certain number of polling stations in which atypical voting patterns had allegedly occurred. Only once the electoral commissions have fully clarified this matter will we comment on tonight's results, he added. After a wave of victories by far-right candidates in recent years in Argentina,

0: Argentina, Chile, Ecuador, Bolivia, and Honduras, Colombia remains one of the few countries in Latin America still governed by the left, alongside Mexico and Brazil, which will hold its own presidential election in October. Espriella is an outspoken admirer of several right-wing leaders in the region, including the US President Donald Trump, El Salvador's Nayib Bukele, and Argentina's Javier Milei. A criminal lawyer and millionaire businessman who has never held public office, Espriella built his campaign around a promise to return to a policy of total confrontation in response to Colombia's worsening security crisis, now considered the worst since the landmark 2016 peace agreement between the government and most of the revolutionary armed forces of Colombia. Espriella advocates ending Petro's total peace policy of negotiating the dismantling of criminal groups, of which Cepeda is widely regarded as the architect, and replacing it with a mano dura, iron fist strategy, inspired above all by El Salvador's populist strongman Bukele, who has imprisoned at least 2% of his country's adult population as part of a controversial crackdown on gangs. Even the lawyer's neatly trimmed beard and habitual use of baseball caps have drawn comparisons with Bukele's style. Espriella has incorporated his tiger nickname into much of his campaign branding. He has attracted controversy by attacking journalists and, at one point, telling a radio host that he was winning over female voters because of the size of his genitals. In a speech on Sunday night, Valencia acknowledged the result and endorsed Espriella in the runoff. Despite widespread concern about security, Election Day itself passed peacefully. The past few months have been marked by a surge in guerrilla attacks, homicides, kidnappings, forced displacement and massacres. And last year, the right-wing senator and presidential hopeful Miguel Uribe Turbe was shot during a campaign event by a FARC dissident group and later died. That was an article by Tiago Rogero. Colombia's far-right presidential candidate Espriella wins first round of vote ahead of runoff. On Vision Australia Radio, you're listening to selected readings from The Guardian International, taken from the website theguardian.com.
1: This article is titled, Jamie Lee Curtis Announces Death of Actor's Sister, Kelly, Aged 69, My First Friend and Lifelong Confidant, by C.N. Kane. Jamie Lee Curtis has announced the death of her sister, the actor Kelly Curtis, at the age of 69, describing her as talented and jaw-droppingly beautiful. Jamie Lee said her sister had died in her home, in nature, at peace, on Saturday, having had roles in films including Trading Places, 1983, in which the pair both appeared, Magic Sticks, 1987, and The Devil's Daughter, 1991. No cause of death was given. Kelly Curtis was the eldest child of the Hollywood stars Tony Curtis and Janet Leigh, best known for her appearance in Psycho. She made her first appearance on the screen as an infant in the 1953 film The Vikings, which starred her parents. In a post on Instagram, Jamie Lee wrote, "She was my first friend and lifelong confidant. She was jaw-droppingly beautiful and a talented actress. She played a mean game of hearts, collected turtles, loved her family, nature, music, thrifting, travel, Facebook, and Pokemon Go. She was proud of her Danish roots and Hungarian Jewish ancestry and was a devoted American patriot. She will be remembered for her loving generosity, fierce opinions, endless curiosity, unique style, and her powdered almond crescent cookies at Christmas, hence her name, Auntie Cookie." She said Kelly used to sign off her messages with the Hungarian phrase, Istent veled, meaning, God is with you. She added, "Istent veled to my sister of the sun and the moon, my tie. I'll see you on down the line." In a second post, Jamie Lee reflected on their relationship as children and how they became close as adults after Jamie Lee's wedding to Christopher Guest in 1984. "My sister and I were close as children, but also had that sibling competition for divorced parents' attention and love, and we were wildly different and lived apart for many years. But she came back to be with me at my wedding and never really left again, she wrote. She worked for me at one point when she was in between jobs as my sister aunt and became an integral part of my family structure. I miss her today, but am buoyed by the knowledge that she is at peace. Along with her film roles, Kelly appeared in episodes of TV programs, including The Equalizer, Star Trek, Deep Space Nine, and The Centennial. She directed the 2018 documentary Mabi Jets A Go about an Australian high school track team and was her sister's assistant to the film Freaky Fridays 2003, Christmas with the Cranks 2004, and You Again 2010. Lee and Tony Curtis divorced in 1962. The Curtis sisters have four half-siblings from their father's five subsequent marriages: Alexandra, Allegra, Ben, and Nicholas, the latter dying in 1994 of a heroin overdose, aged 23. Press Association contributed to this report, and that article was titled, Jamie Lee Curtis Announces Death of Actor's Sister Kelly, Age 69, My First Friend and Lifelong Confidant, by C.N. Kane.
0: This article is by Warren Murray. Ukraine war briefing, big drone deal awaits Trump signature, says Zelensky. Volodymyr Zelensky has urged the US to conclude a drone deal with Ukraine. The US wanted to test all types of our drones. We agreed to the way they wanted to test, train with, and use our systems in the air, on land, and at sea. But we still don't have a bilateral drone deal, a big framework document, Zelensky posted after discussing the topic on CBS Face the Nation. Middle Eastern countries have come under Iranian attack, often using the same Shahed drones that Russia fires at Ukraine, as a result of the war started by Donald Trump and Benjamin Netanyahu. Trump has been dismissive of Ukraine's widely acknowledged expertise in the wartime use of drones, claiming the US does not need Ukraine's help. That has been belied by Middle Eastern countries jumping into deals to source Ukrainian defensive drones and training for personnel. The drone deals we have are with some countries in the Middle East and Europe, and now we are preparing a big drone deal with the EU. I hope we will reach the same agreement with our American partners, Zelensky said, while acknowledging that Ukraine could also benefit from US expertise. American companies have advanced AI technologies we don't have. In turn, we have many things they don't have due to our extensive experience on the battlefield. I think this cooperation can be huge. For this, we need President Trump to say yes. Ukraine on Sunday launched more strikes on Russian energy sites. The Ukrainian General Staff said drones struck Rosneft's Saratov oil refinery in southwestern Russia, causing a large fire. It said the refinery was supplying Moscow's war effort. The Russian local governor, Roman Buzagin, confirmed a Ukrainian drone attack, while Astra, an independent Russian news channel, said an oil refinery was on fire at Saratov. Ukraine also struck the Lazarevo pumping station in Russia's Kirov region, northeast of Moscow, more than 1,200 kilometres from Ukrainian-controlled land. The station helps ship Russian oil from Siberia to Belarus. The Russian regional governor, Alexander Sokolov, confirmed a drone strike in the Kirov region. Drones also set on fire a fuel depot in Russia's southwestern Rostov region, said the local governor, Yuri Slyusar. Ukraine's general staff confirmed the strike at the town of Mativ Kurgan, which local authorities said caused a large fire. A truck driver died early on Sunday as Russian drones hit a parking lot in Ukraine's northern Chernihiv region, according to a local administration head. Meanwhile, 40,000 people were left without power after a Russian attack on Chernihiv, a local energy company said. Russian drones struck the city of Dnipro and an oil refinery in Ukraine's Rivne region, causing fires, authorities said. The head of the Dnipro Petrovsk region, of which Dnipro is the capital, said one person was killed and nine were injured in Russian attacks in the province. A Russian-appointed official said a Ukrainian drone struck an apartment building in the city of Hennechesk in Russian-held part of southern Kherson region, killing a child and injuring 11 people. Ukraine received a new IRIS-T missile launcher from Germany on Saturday, Volodymyr Zelensky said, as he appealed to allies for more air defence ammunition. We also need missiles for air defence systems to have sufficient capabilities to repel Russian attacks, he said. IRIS-T is a short-range missile that can intercept other missiles as well as drones, rockets and aircraft. But unlike Patriot, it is not considered a match for ballistic missiles. In the face of the Nation interview, Zelensky said Russia treated abducted Ukrainian children essentially as combatants, and Kyiv had evidence they were being trained to fight against fellow Ukrainians. They taught these children to hate their native country, to hate their native people, and Ukrainians, can you imagine, such young Ukrainians, young boys, come to the battlefield and kill other Ukrainians, he said. Russia had separated abducted Ukrainian siblings, adopting them out to different families, and offered to trade some children for captured Ukrainian soldiers in prisoner swaps. The International Criminal Court has issued an arrest warrant for Vladimir Putin, the Russian ruler, for war crimes, accusing him of personal responsibility for the abductions. In the same interview, Zelensky said he wanted to press on with talks on securing peace before the onset of winter to take account of Kyiv's improved strategic position against Russia. That was an article by Warren Murray. Ukraine war briefing. Big drone deal awaits Trump signature, says Zelensky.
1: This article is titled, Daily Pill Can Double Survival Time for World's Deadliest Cancer, Trial Shows, by Andrew Gregory. A daily pill can double survival time in patients with the world's deadliest cancer, according to the results of a clinical trial that experts are saying is a game changer and one of the biggest breakthroughs in decades. Currently, there are few treatments for pancreatic cancer, and most do little or nothing to help. For decades, scientists have worked relentlessly trying to find clever solutions for a form of cancer that is often found late. More than half of patients are only diagnosed after it has spread. Now, experts at the world's largest cancer conference are hailing the arrival of a smart drug called Darasoxinrasib, which they say could pave the way for a treatment revolution. In the trial of 500 patients, all of whom had pancreatic cancer that had spread, the pill doubled survival time with fewer side effects compared with chemotherapy. The findings were presented at the American Society of Clinical Oncology, ASCO, annual meeting in Chicago. Patients who took the drug lived substantially longer, for an average of 13.2 months, compared with 6.6 to 6.7 months for patients who had chemotherapy, the trial found. These results are landscape-changing, said Dr. Rachna Shroff, the chief of oncology at the University of Arizona Cancer Center and an ASCO expert in gastrointestinal cancers, who was not involved with the study. We are seeing unprecedented survival. When Troff first read the results of the trial, led by researchers at the world-renowned Dana-Farber Cancer Institute in Boston, she wept, she said. Having treated pancreatic cancers for 16 years, I actually started crying in clinic. This is such an incredibly impactful study for our patients, and I really congratulate the trial investigators. Dr. Julie Grallau, ASCO's chief medical officer and executive vice president, who was also not involved with the trial, said it was a game changer. She added, I've heard this study described as a home run. I would actually say it's a grand slam. Darasoxinrasib works by targeting a protein, KRAS, that fuels nearly all pancreatic cancers. The drug glues molecules together to grab and shut down KRAS. KRAS is part of the RAS family of genes that can cause cancer cells to keep receiving signals to grow and divide even when they should not. This can lead to cancer growing and spreading. More than 90% of patients with the most common form of pancreatic cancer, pancreatic ductal adenocarcinoma, MPDAC, have a mutation in the KRAS gene. This is called a RAS G12 variant and results in an overactive KRAS protein. Darasoxinrasib RASIB is a new kind of RAS inhibitor called a RAS(ON) multi-selective inhibitor. It can turn off the KRAS protein to stop cancer growth, whether there is a KRAS variant or not, and regardless of which variant it is. The idea of targeting KRAS has always been the holy grail in most malignancies, but specifically in pancreas cancer, because it is nearly ubiquitous and it is an early driver of pancreas cancer growth, said Stroff. The RAS revolution is here, and this study is proof of principle that targeting KRAS in pancreatic cancer is feasible and effective. Paula Hannaford, the chief executive of UK-based Pancreatic Cancer Action, said the discovery was one of the most significant developments in treatment that she had ever seen. For far too long, many people diagnosed with pancreatic cancer have had incredibly limited treatment options and survival rates that have remained devastatingly low. To see a trial showing the potential to nearly double survival time in advanced pancreatic cancer is hugely encouraging and gives real hope to patients and families facing this disease. Anna Jewell, the Director of Services, Research and Innovation at Pancreatic Cancer UK, said the results were exciting. By blocking the activity of KRAS mutation, this drug, Darasonrasib, has been shown to improve survival in people with advanced pancreatic cancer. Patients were given months more precious time with their loved ones. But the next step will be ensuring that these types of drugs are made available to patients, she said. Tragically, half of all the people with pancreatic cancer die within just 3 months of their diagnosis. Most time with those we love most is truly precious. We must do everything possible to ensure the most promising new treatments are available. Experts in Chicago also told The Guardian that because RAS genes fueled other cancers, there was hope of breakthrough elsewhere. Similar drugs were being tested for lung and colon cancers, they said. And that article was, Daily Pill Can Double Survival Time for World's Deadliest Cancer, Trial Shows, by Andrew Gregory.
0: And that completes our readings from The Guardian International, taken from the website theguardian.com. I'm Helen Rice, and reading with me was Nini Davies. I was your panel operator, and we both edited today's program. 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
7: Good News Week, a program of good news from across Australia and around the globe. Hello, I'm Sally Denton, and reading with me today is Neil Tuckwell. In this first half of the program, we will be reading stories from the ABC Good News website. Stories about everyday life, community, and achievement. And we turn now to our first article. Alice Springs School of the Air celebrates 75 years of remote education. This is by Charles Geary, ABC Rural, and posted on the 22nd of May. When Jane Hayes was at school, lessons sounded different to a regular classroom, if she could hear them at all. Like many kids living in remote Australia, Miss Hayes relied on the Alice Springs School of the Air, which delivered classes on a radio across vast distances in the heart of the nation. In a time before internet or satellite technology, this presented a unique challenge in the classroom, as lessons were sometimes difficult to hear over other people using the same frequency. If we were lucky enough to hear our teacher over the Indonesian boat fishermen, we were doing really well, she said. Sometimes we could hear them north of Darwin better than our teachers here in Alice. Technology has improved since the school's earliest days, but the service it provides as the world's largest classroom 75 years later remains crucial for families in the bush. This year, the Alice Springs School of the Air celebrates its 75th anniversary, making it the oldest of its kind in the world. The idea for the school came in 1944 from Council of the Flying Doctor Service South Australia member Adelaide Mietke, who suggested using two-way radios to educate remote children. The school's first lessons were held in 1951. Families attending the school came from a mix of cattle stations, national parks, remote Aboriginal communities and roadhouses, with students located over an area of more than 1.3 million square kilometres. The school has had many notable visitors, including the late Queen Elizabeth II, then Prince Charles and the late Princess Diana, and the late UK Prime Minister Margaret Thatcher. Originally delivering 3 half-hour sessions per week over radio, lessons have transformed as technology has evolved. Moving from radio to satellite technology and the high-speed internet available today, lessons are now conducted over video calls. Kerry Russell is the current principal of the Alice Springs School of the Air, and her own children were educated at the school. She said technological advancement had made it easier to engage students. Once you've got all the cameras on, then it makes teaching and learning even more targeted and interactive for students, Miss Russell said. The more we know about the brain and how people learn, we can provide even more engaging, targeted educational experiences. Maeve Martin is a Year 4 student at the school and lives at Mount Denison Station, about 250 kilometres northwest of Alice Springs. Maeve and her classmates attended the anniversary celebrations after travelling hundreds of kilometres across Central Australia to gather at the school campus. Maeve thinks school would have been a lot tougher during the first lessons back in 1951. Well, it would have been much different. It would have been harder, I think, because you would need to really pay attention, she said. Like, I do pay attention, but you would have to pay attention so much. And that article, Alice Springs School of the Air celebrates 75 years of remote education, was by Charles Geary, ABC Rural, and posted on the 22nd of May.
8: Posted on the same date from ABC Illawarra, Brooke Chandler, platypus population in Australia's oldest national park increases to at least 20. The scientist behind the historic reintroduction of platypuses into Royal National Park says the delicate project is starting to pay off, with at least 20 animals living in its waterways. The beloved native animal is believed to have disappeared from the park's Hacking River south of Sydney following an oil spill more than 50 years ago. 4 adult platypuses, including 2 females and 2 males, were moved during twilight hours from the central Tablelands and southern highlands into the tributary this week. The latest rehoming completes the second last stage of the project, which has already seen 10 platypuses released in 2023, another 3 in 2025, and the discovery of 4 juveniles during half-yearly surveys. One adult male, believed to have been trampled by a deer, was found dead last year. Project lead and UNSW ecologist Jill Arbino said he was now monitoring 20 platypuses who live within the park, but was absolutely certain there could be more. The males introduced this week are called Ducky and Absinthe, and the females are called Hydra and Dawn, he said. We've introduced 17 to the park. We know one that unfortunately passed away, and then four new individuals. So, the best we know, the tally now is 20 platypuses. It's been three really good wet years in the park, and that's supporting a vibrant food web for the platypuses to feed on, Dr. Bino said. It's really an indication that when the conditions are favourable, the platypuses can survive and thrive. Now we've got evidence of two successful breeding seasons, which we're over the moon about. Dr. Bino said the translocation process was exhausting work. We need to minimise the amount of holding time that we keep the platypuses out of water, he said. So we head out about 11 p.m, get to a site that we know there are platypuses there, and then if we do catch a platypus, we have to make sure it's the right sex and in good condition. And then if it ticks all those boxes, we can start heading back to the park and try to get to bed by 4 a.m. Each platypus released or encountered by Dr. Bino and his colleague, Dr. Tannail Hawke, is tracked using a little glue and tracking device. The trackers are an acoustic technology, and the battery was supposed to extend to 2 years, but we got a year and a half out of them, Dr. Bino said. I think it's the longest period we've ever tracked platypuses, so the insights were very significant and were really the only way for us to confirm their survival. Dr. Bino said radio transmitters were now being attached for extra support. That gives us an indication of the exact locations of the platypus's burrows to really understand how quickly they are establishing. And those insights are paramount for any future endeavour to translocate or restore habitat. Funding for the second phase of the project comes from a $630,000 donation by mining company Peabody, the operator of Metropolitan Colliery on the park's edge. Last year's cash commitment was made 2 months after the company was ordered to pay a $500,000 fine for polluting another tributary of the Royal National Park in 2022. Dr. Gillard said the remaining stage of the project will see three more adult platypuses released in the Hacking River in 2027. I encourage people to go and put out camping chairs and sit quietly by the bank, and if you get lucky, you might be able to see our platypus, he said. And that article from Brooke Chandler at ABC Illawarra, posted on 22 May, platypus population in Australia's oldest national park increases to at least 20.
7: And turning to our next article, autumn rain brings boom in bird life to regional inland South Australia after drought. This is by Shannon Pearce from ABC Riverland and posted the 24th of May. The often dry landscape of South Australia's Riverland is turning green following heavy rain. 66 millimetres of rain fell in Renmark last weekend, making it the wettest place in the state, and more than 40 millimetres fell in other Riverland towns. The wet weather followed an extended period of drought and brought a sense of relief to farmers looking to seed. A boom in bird life has come along with the optimism. Twitchers are delighted to see pelicans on the river and birds rarely seen in the region. Bird numbers at Gluepot Reserve, about 60 kilometres out of Wakery, have exceeded what is normally expected at this time of year. We've had 32 millimetres of rain over the past weekend, which puts it in the realms of an exceptional season, Gluepot Management Committee Chairman Ian Falkenberg said. The birds are just incredible. These are the sort of years where you see birds that probably wouldn't normally be seen at Gluepot, so anything's possible. He has seen orange chats, white-fronted chats, pink cockatoos, and high numbers of wood swallows as the water settles. We're certainly seeing other water birds around that standing water, Mr. Falkenbird said, particularly ducks, grebes, some herons. As we move into the cooler months of winter, and particularly into spring, I think it's going to be an exceptional year for birds at Gluepot. Renmark-based bird watcher Teresa Turbot said she had noticed an increase in numbers in the mallee. Black-faced cuckoo shrikes, they seem to have increased in numbers, she said. The honeyeaters are really coming back now there's some mallee flowering. The striped honeyeater is one that I've seen a lot more. The last time I was out there, I saw the black-eared cuckoo, which is the first time I've ever seen that in the mallee just north of Renmark. Miss Boat said even rarer birds, such as the buff-banded rail, had been spotted at environmental watering sites near Bookmark Creek. It is a very uncommon bird to see. They are very cryptic and hide in the reeds, she said. Weebills, chestnut-rumped thornbills, red-capped robins and fairy wrens have all popped up too. University of New South Wales Centre for Ecosystem Science Director Richard Kingsford said there was plenty for the birds to eat because of the rain. There's so many pent-up areas of seeds and insects that just get going at an incredible rate, and that just builds the productivity that we have in these amazing boom periods that are so characteristic of our country, he said. Those are all such an important part of the food for so many of our birds. Breeding season has also kicked off, Professor Kingsford said. When they've got enough fat and they go through their courtship, they're in a place where they can nest and essentially lay their eggs and feed their chicks because there's so much food around, he said. You've also got the predators like the kites and owls and those sort of species, because there are so many prey for them in terms of small mammals and even birds that they can feed on. That triggers their breeding cycles. A dry El Nino year is forecast, and Professor Kingsford said the birds would eventually move to other parts of the country. As the inland dries out, a lot of those birds sometimes then move to the wetter parts, nearer where we live in the southeastern part of the continent, he said. So we may see more birds later on in the spring and summer than you would see when you didn't have one of these boom periods. And that article, Autumn Rain Brings Boom in Bird Life to Regional Inland South Australia After Drought. This is from Shannon Pearce, ABC Riverland, and posted the 24th of May.
8: On Vision Australia Radio, you're listening to Good News Week, a program of good news from across Australia and around the globe. Our next article, Love Story. Teddy needed love, and I knew I could give it to him. This is by Judith Geppert, as told to Kelly Scott, and Judith Geppert has been Olympic torchbearer, Duke of Edinburgh Award winner, and of activists for people with disabilities. It was posted on ABC Lifestyle on the 24th of May. I had lost my dog Tyson, who was with me for 7 years, and I needed a companion with four legs to love. In 2016, I found a rescue dog called Rusty, an Irish wolfhound cross, on the RSPCA New South Wales website. He was too far away for me to travel to, so they brought him down to me. Steve Coleman, CEO at RSPCA New South Wales, has worked closely with me when being matched with all my rescue dogs. I don't know what to expect before meeting Rusty. I'd never chosen a dog online before. I was excited, but apprehensive about how he would act toward me. I have cerebral palsy and use a wheelchair. He didn't like me at first. He was scared of my wheelchair and refused to come near me. But I loved him the moment I saw him. Once he got used to me, he was fine. I changed his name to Teddy, as he looked like a big teddy bear. Teddy underwent training, which allowed him to live as a companion dog in a care facility with me. It took a couple of months for him to get used to me and my daily routine. I have support people coming and going to attend to my needs. He got to know who was coming and at what time, so he too would be waiting for them. Teddy knew they were there to help me. He had lots of little quirks and unusual ones. If anybody wanted to touch him, he would look at me as if asking for my permission to go to them. Teddy accepted that I couldn't give him cuddles, I couldn't give him treats, and I found it difficult to pat him. But between us, we worked out that I could cuddle and pat him with my left foot. Difficult at first, because I think he'd been abused and would cower in the corner when I first tried to put my foot on him. He soon worked out that we were a pair, and he knew what I needed him to do. And as for treats, I was unable to hold them, so I would use my voice and talk gently to him. He would always react and give me a lick. Teddy gave me a feeling that I was no longer alone, and I had a friend that depended on me and he needed my companionship. It gave me a great deal of satisfaction knowing this. I've done many things in my life, only to be dismissed by people and society as being unable to function without a carer. My love for Teddy was more than just having a pet. Being an older rescue dog, he needed love, comfort and understanding, just as much as a puppy, if not more. I knew I could give this to him. He had the best home I could provide. Just knowing this enriched my life. I have been unwell and in pain over the past 2 years. This meant I couldn't sleep. Teddy would sit on his bed and watch me. A couple of times during the night, he would come over, put his head on my pillow, and give me a comforting lick on the chin. To have him by my side when I was having an especially bad night, I knew I had to get through it for him. Teddy was also struggling with pain. Every month I had to have the vet around to give pain-killing injections. I think these challenges, coupled with our companionship bond, brought us even closer together. The pain got too much for Teddy in the end, and the kindest thing I could do for him was to give him peace, as I knew what he was going through. Losing him was one of the hardest things to happen to me. I miss him every day. I felt so lonely, and he left a void in my life. My love for Teddy meant everything to me, and I still get upset. I have another beautiful dog now, but nothing can bring Teddy back. And that love story by Judith Geppert, Teddy needed love, and I knew I could give it to him.
7: And we turn now to our next article. Albany's abandoned World War II fuel tanks get new life as Global Graffiti Gallery. This is from Astrid Voltsky from ABC Great Southern and posted the 23rd of May. Tucked away in bushland on Western Australia's south coast, a World War II relic has been brought back to life as a sprawling gallery for street artists. The towering concrete walls of seven abandoned wartime fuel tanks just outside Albany are drawing creatives from all over the world. In turn, these artists are helping to shine a spotlight on a once vital site that was shrouded in secrecy. It was somewhere that was forgotten about, left to just go to waste, and we just reclaimed it, really, local artist Chad Marwick said. And then the history of the place itself gets talked about as well. Marwick said the tanks included work from artists from near and far. You get people who just love to travel, you know, from all over Australia. Even international artists have been in there, he said. The decommissioned tanks were once vital wartime infrastructure in the great southern city. Local historian Malcolm Trail said censorship during the war meant very little information about the tanks was shared publicly, even though they loomed out of the bush. They're a reminder of that time more than 80 years ago during World War II, he said. The tanks were once under threat of demolition, but local advocates fought to preserve them because of their historical significance. The street art is now also helping increase public awareness about the site, which Mr. Trail says is a good thing. Street art is a modern phenomenon, and I think it brightens things up, he said. Grey concrete is not the most exciting thing to look at. If it brings people in and gets that story out there, then it's got to be a good thing. In addition to the street art, community organisation Veterans Assist has spent the last 2 years installing signs at the site. Project leader Jane Moritz said the tanks carried significant historical importance that was worth documenting and preserving. They tell a story of some of the hardship that was felt domestically during World War II, when there was fuel rationing and there was fear of invasion, she said. That's why it was very important to write the history of these tanks and have it on signage. Inside the tanks, the art stretches up to 20 metres high. Layers of graffiti transform the cold concrete interiors into immersive chambers of colour and sound. Miss Moritz described the experience as unreal. This whole tank is one moving artwork, she said. Who would have known in 1941 when they built tanks to hold fuel that we would repurpose it in 2026? Graffiti artists often work covertly, facing hefty fines and even jail terms if they are caught. But for them, the risk is worth it, and the tanks are evidence of their artistic evolution. We first stepped in there about 20 years ago, and there was only one, two, maybe three little pieces in there, Marwick said. It was hardly known. It was just left for nature to take over, pretty much. While the graffiti art is not formally identified as part of the site's recognised cultural heritage significance, the ABC understands the City of Albany has no plans to remove it. As such, efforts are being made to make the site more accessible, with the Keep Albany Beautiful Committee and Veterans Assist working on building pathways to connect it to nearby public trails. Marwick hopes that making the site better known, however, will not damage its unique status as living street art space, because there's nowhere in town that offers any walls at this stage, he said. And that article, Albany's Abandoned World War II Fuel Tanks Get New Life as Global Graffiti Gallery, was by Astrid Voltsky from ABC Great Southern and posted the 23rd of May.
8: And our final ABC article in this program, the groundkeeper of the Adelaide River War Cemetery, keeping the memories of the fallen alive and well. This comes from Lillian Watkins and was posted on the 24th of May. Stobo, Daisy, Molly and Archibald are just four of the 435 names who keep groundskeeper Rob Thorne company during his workday in the town of Adelaide River, about an hour southeast of Darwin. You know them? Well, I'm around long enough, they probably know me better than I know them, Mr. Thorne said. But you do connect with them. You can't forget some of them. The number of people buried here outnumbers the total population of Adelaide River, which is home to a little more than 300 people. During World War II, this peaceful town in the Top End was anything but quiet. At its peak, tens of thousands of troops passed through. A major general hospital set up in the town, and after Darwin was bombed, in the largest attack ever carried out on mainland Australia, Adelaide River became a headquarters for both Australian and American forces. The legacy of that time and of those people remains there today, in the Adelaide River War Cemetery. The significance of the place and Mr. Thorne's role in it today are not lost on the dedicated gardener. You can garden for flowers, you can garden for vegetables, you can garden in resorts, but to be a gardener at a warm cemetery, that's the prime of my level, he said. Despite loving what he does, Mr. Thorne had his work cut out for him last month when he needed to get the cemetery up to scratch for Anzac Day after floodwaters ripped through the grounds in March. A lot of silt, a lot of debris, all over the pedestal beds. The pressure of the water, the amount of water, it actually lifted the concrete footings of the fence, Mr. Thorne said. With the fence down, the threat of wild animals tramping the area was a very real risk. Most gardeners are worried about mites, slugs and snails. But around here I'm always worried about pigs, buffaloes and even crocodiles, Mr. Thorne said. Had a baby crocodile once in the backyard. Not a surprise. The Adelaide River is just over there. One of Mr. Thorne's proudest achievements is growing the perpetual roses in the garden. A lot of people say you can't grow roses here, but I tend to think I'm going to try and grow tomatoes in Antarctica. Therefore, I can grow roses in the top end, he said. And while he spends his days caring for what's alive, he never loses sight of who's it all for. Mr. Thorne says he doesn't play favourites, but some graves naturally stand out to him. They include the unknown civilians who died in the bombing of Darwin. Names like Jimmy from Queensland, Billy from Marrakai, Dizzy from Adelaide River, and a woman named Daisy Martin. Daisy's a really sad story. She was in the admin house. She looked after the administrators. When they got hit, they forgot about her. She was found 3 days later, Mr. Thorne said. She's a special one in my heart. Vietnam War veteran Reginald Hedley Hillier, who was also reinterred in 2016 during the Operation Bring Them Home campaign, also sits close to his heart. He's alone in the corner because he was a Vietnam veteran. He was a local guy from Tortilla Flats, Mr. Thorne said. He does get a lot of attention. Good on him. He's back home right here in Adelaide River. In the 7 years he has worked at the cemetery, Mr. Thorne has seen many reunions between those buried there and their descendants. Some lady came in from way out back of New South Wales, and with her she brought a handful of dirt from her home, he said. She walked in, she was 80-odd, on her frame. She came straight up to me and says, "I'm looking for this person," and showed me this tub of dirt she had in her hand, and she told me she was bringing this bit of home back to him. I got a bit choked up about it. And if Mr. Thorne is ever feeling glum, he'll take a look at the hundreds of comments praising the maintenance of the gardens and plaques in the guest book at the cemetery gate. I couldn't be prouder, actually, he said. And that article from Lillian Watkins, posted on the 24th of May, the groundskeeper of the Adelaide River War Cemetery, keeping the memories of the fallen alive and well.

0: And that was The Four Seasons with Sherry. On Vision Australia Radio, you're listening to Good News Week, a program of good news from across Australia and around the globe. In this second half of the program, we'll be reading stories from the Good News Network, the number one website on Google for positive news stories from around the world. And we turn to our first article. A jogger's call for help saves critically endangered penguin found face down on the beach. And this was posted May 17. Rescuers raced to save a stranded penguin after a jogger spotted it and called for help. 2 weeks ago, wildlife veterinarian Catherine Hoare was alerted that there was an African penguin lying helplessly on a beach with its head buried in the sand. The 35-year-old medic rushed to the scene at Brenton-on-Sea in South Africa alongside a medical assistant and discovered the critically endangered bird weak and motionless with its beak in the sand. Using a towel and a box, the rescuers carefully transported the penguin to a nearby veterinary clinic for urgent treatment. Luckily, the penguin had suffered only a small wound to its abdomen, likely caused by a predator attack. Experts believe the injury slowed the penguin down and caused it to become separated from the rest of its colony. "We were quite concerned when we first arrived on the scene," said Miss Hoare from Paris, France. "We had no idea how long the penguin had been lying there, and we just really wanted to make sure it was alive. Once it lifted its head, we knew that was a good sign, but it still needed our help." The African penguin is the only penguin species native to the African continent, also known as the jackass penguin due to its distinct donkey-like braying call. It is easily recognised by its tuxedo markings and unique chest dot patterns. Their wild populations have plummeted due to habitat destruction, overfishing, and warming ocean currents that have altered fish migration patterns, forcing penguins to swim longer distances to hunt. "It's really important in these situations that if a member of the public discovers the animal that they contact professionals," stressed Hoare. "We were able to assess the penguin's health on the beach and safely take it to a general vet's clinic nearby. After being treated with electrolytes for dehydration at the clinic, the bird, which was not malnourished, was transported to a specialist sanctuary where it will be rehabilitated before being released back into the wild. They also release the penguins back out into the wild as part of a colony, so they're not left alone. Upon release, wildlife rescuers are confident the bird can restart its life with a new family." And that article, "Jogger's Call for Help Saves Critically Endangered Penguin Found Face Down on the Beach," and this was posted May 17.
1: From the same date, "Hero British Cop Saves Life of American Officer While on Holiday in Nashville." A British policeman has been hailed as a hero after helping to save the life of an American officer while on holiday in Nashville. Off-duty Sergeant Taylor Johansson had just arrived in the Tennessee City when he saw local officer Pete Kinsey being assaulted by a man on the side of the road. The officer from Ascot, Kent, was driving down the I-440 exit ramp at around 8 p.m. on May 7 in his rented Jeep Wrangler and immediately stopped to help. He says that the American officer was being assaulted by a 43-year-old pedestrian who even managed to grab the officer's gun and fire a round while it was holstered. Rushing into action, the Brit tackled the suspect and managed to keep him restrained until Officer Kinsey was able to taser and handcuff him. "We'd been out of the airport for about 10 minutes, said the 34-year-old Englishman. "As I was driving on the exit ramp, I saw the police car parked up and could see two people fighting on the floor. I stopped my car to see what was going on. The suspect was on top of the officer and he was headbutting him, punching him, biting him. He decided to jump on top of him and was able to pull him off and hold him down while his girlfriend Emily, who was also a constable in England, called the local police and asked for backup. I hadn't really thought about it, to be honest. It was only really afterwards when I realised the gravity of what was going on, Sergeant Johansson told SWNS News. Natural instinct kicked in, and that fight or flight. Officer Kinsey reported he saw the pedestrian walking along the exit ramp and went to check on him after his commands to stop were ignored. But as he approached, the stranger started to attack him, pinning the cop face down for around 6 minutes in the traumatic ordeal. Body cam footage shows the tense struggle between Sergeant Johansson, who works in

0: probably the closest near-death experience I can say I've had, and probably the most traumatic. It's very scary. I knew he was going for my gun. The thoughts going through my head was, he's not getting my gun away from me, and I'm just going to have to hang on. The English couple were visiting the city on a six-day trip to see Johansson's sister and some of the local attractions. This was supposed to be a relaxing holiday away from the children, but it started off quite the opposite. He says that they pulled over for a few minutes shortly before the incident to put some music on, and if this hadn't happened, he wouldn't have seen the struggle. It's a bit like divine intervention. It was definitely the right place at the right time, and I'm glad it was me. Everyone was just driving past. 6 minutes in that situation is horrendous. It's a long time. If I'd driven away and the officer had died, I don't think I'd be able to forgive myself. He was then invited to the Metropolitan National Police Department station to meet the officers, including Police Chief John Jake and Officer Kinsey and his wife. The department gifted him challenge coins, a police blanket, and he's being sent an engraved watch, which usually goes to officers who've served 30 years, as a special thank you. Our police department is beyond grateful to Sergeant Johansson for stopping to assist Officer Kinsey and actively engaging to subdue the man who was assaulting him, said Chief John Drake of the National Police Department. The suspect had already managed to get his finger into the trigger guard and fire a round from the officer's holstered pistol. He miraculously appeared when Officer Kinsey needed help. I believe he likely saved our officer's life. The Kent officer of 9 years has since returned home, a hero, and is remaining in touch with some of his new officer pals. You're a police officer all the time, whether you're on holiday or not. Everybody has been so kind. I was blown away when I went to the police station. They were so lovely. I think I've got a few free dinners in the works next time I go out there. And that article from May 17, Hero British Cop Saves Life of American Officer While on Holiday in Nashville.
1: And we turn to our next article. Over 200 volunteers lead largest ever oyster reef restoration off England's Portsmouth. This was posted May 18. Last week, volunteers dumped 20,000 oysters into English waters to recreate historic biodiverse oyster reefs. 260 people came down to Chichester Harbour in Portsmouth to take part in what one of the participating organisations called the UK's largest subtidal oyster reef restoration project. For centuries, native oysters were part of everyday life across an area of the English coast called the Solent. Coastal communities relied on oyster beds for food, trade and employment, with evidence of oysters being harvested in the harbour dating back to Roman times. The restoration aims not only to recover a lost species, but to help reconnect the region with an important part of its maritime heritage. The large-scale effort forms part of the Solent Seascape Project and is led by ocean conservation charity Blue Marine Foundation alongside Chichester Harbour Conservancy and the University of Portsmouth's Institute of Marine Sciences, where volunteers arrive to help clean and carefully check the oysters as part of biosecurity procedures organised by the scientists there. This is a hugely significant moment for marine restoration in the UK, said Dr. Luke Hilmer from the Solent Seascape Project. Native oysters were once abundant across the Solent, but populations have collapsed over the last century. By restoring oyster reefs at this scale, we're helping rebuild an ecosystem that supports biodiversity, improves water quality, and benefits coastal communities. Despite the decline described by Dr. Hilmer, oysters remain one of the marine environment's most important ecosystem engineers. A single oyster can filter up to 200 litres, or around 44 gallons of water a day. This improves water quality, while the reefs they form create habitats for hundreds of marine species and help protect coastlines from erosion. What's especially exciting is the scale of public support behind the effort. having hundreds of volunteers directly involved

0: preparing oysters for deployment shows how strongly people want to be part of restoring our seas. This is not the Coalition's first mass volunteer effort. In 2025, the Solent Seascape Project organised the planting of 120,000 seagrass seeds in and around the mouth of the Hamble River. A few months on, the plants have created a salt marsh area the size of a soccer field. The local community contributed more than 700 volunteer hours to seagrass seed collection alone. And that article, over 200 volunteers lead largest ever oyster reef restoration off England's Portsmouth, was posted May 18.
1: From May 20, Florida man spends days searching for owner of lost $30,000 he found. It wasn't mine to take. From Riviera Beach in Florida comes the story of a man returning $30,000 to a poor soul who'd misplaced it, saying, "It wasn't mine to take." The story is simple yet powerful, and a reminder that there are good people all over the country, all over the world. It starts with Luis Salazar walking into the bathroom of Wawa convenience store and finding a fanny pack hung on the handrail inside the store. Salazar asked around inside the store to see if anyone had forgotten it, with no avail. His next thought was to open it up and look for an ID, but his mind went numb from what he saw inside, several huge wads of cash. Yet being the good person prefaced in this story, Salazar never thought of taking a dime, and instead spent several days trying to locate the person who owned it. Eventually, the fanny pack's owner contacted Riviera Beach Police to report it missing, who used security camera footage to identify Salazar. They told him the owner was waiting at the Riviera Beach police station, and Salazar went right over. "So I give him his bag. This is yours," and he was crying, and he hugged me, Salazar said. "I was pretty astonished that anybody would have done that," said the owner, who chose not to be identified. "Think about it. That's life. Changing money. People would kill for that kind of money." For his part, Salazar didn't seem astonished. And that article, Florida man spends days searching for owner of lost $30,000 he found, "It wasn't mine to take."
0: On Vision Australia Radio, you're listening to Good News Week, a program of good news from across Australia and around the globe. And we turn to our next article. Villages Honoured Oak, with its own stone wall, wins European Tree of the Year, and this was posted May 18. In late March, the European Tree of the Year contest awarded Lithuania's 400-year-old Lokai Oak first place. Its incredible canopy, its eye-watering golden colours in autumn, and the manner in which it ties the small farming community together saw it end Poland's four-year winning streak in the competition that features nations honouring their most beloved wooden citizens. The Oak of Lokai once stood almost forgotten, known only to the people of the small Rukai village. A year ago, however, the local community restored the area around the tree and organised a celebration in its honour, bringing people together and reminding them of its quiet strength with music and costume. Today, the sixth generation of the Lokai people is growing up alongside this oak. It won after more than 200,000 votes were cast for special trees in 12 different countries. This included a 150-year-old wild apple tree in Slovakia, which took second place, and the inevitable Polish contender, an incredible white elm growing almost horizontally out over a waterway, whose branches have each become trees in themselves. The competition was extremely close. The ranking remained uncertain until the very last moment, said Peter Skrivenik, coordinator of the European Tree of the Year, in a statement. This year's magnificent trees attracted huge attention across Europe. During the voting period, the website recorded around 1.5 million visits, with more than 200,000 unique voters. previous editions of the contest were decided by bulk vote. This year it was changed to a tree-point system that prevented the contest from devolving into a mere question of which nation could get out the vote, which for the last 4 years has been Poland. Many of the countries have their own Tree of Year contests, with the winner being nominated for the following year's continent-wide edition. Competition is fierce, with the UK's 2025 national winner, the Argyle Street Ash, coming in just 12th place. And that article, Villages Honoured Oak with its own stone wall, wins European Tree of the Year, and this was posted May 18.
1: Ancient Egyptian crypt of 22 singing priests unsealed for the first time in Luxor. In Luxor, a large burial chamber has been uncovered in one of the city's ancient necropolises that has remained undisturbed for at least 2,600 years. Inside was a depository of 22 coffins and 8 mummies that seemed to belong to a special female temple caste who sang sacred songs at festivals and during religious rites. The word singer of Amun was found repeatedly on the coffins and suggests the burial chamber was designed specially for these unique and respected women. The discovery was made in the southwestern sector of the Asisif Necropolis, inside a tomb chamber carved directly into bedrock. The coffins were arranged in 10 horizontal rows, where they were found with a variety of other funerary objects. Most exciting of all were 8 seal jars arranged with a large ceramic vessel that still had their original clay seals and which therefore may still contain organic remains, either of funerary substances like oils and resins or even biological material from the mummies. They were described as an information gold mine and are due to undergo state-of-the-art conservation and laboratory analysis. Dating has been carried out amid the frantic and urgent preservation work of protecting the flaking pigments and splintering wood of the coffins, which seems to indicate they span 400 years of Egypt's third intermediate period. Amun was a powerful deity worshipped the ancient temple of Karnak, and these singers would undoubtedly have enjoyed special religious and social privilege alongside their temple responsibilities. Evidence of how female officials lived and died among Egypt's religious castes is rare, said the excavators from the Egyptian Ministry of Tourism and Antiquities and the Zaha Awas Foundation for Archaeology and Heritage. The careful layout of the tomb, where it was clear the arranging of the coffins was done to conserve space and fit as many deceased inside as possible, indicates the coffins had likely been moved there from their original location. Motives remain unknown. Mr. Sharif Fathi, Minister of Tourism and Archaeology, said in a statement that this discovery is a new addition to the record of outstanding archaeological discoveries that Egypt is witnessing and reflects what archaeological research works have received from the full and continuous support of the Egyptian state. Luxor is sometimes described as the world's largest open-air museum, and excavations there turn up new discoveries all the time. And that article, Ancient Egyptian Crypt of 22 Singing Priests Unsealed for the First Time in Luxor.
0: And we turn to now to our next article. It keeps me in touch with life. The London artist still working at 103, and this is posted May 21. Anthony Eaton, whose work will feature at this year's Royal Academy Summer Exhibition, is 103. Some might think that your average centenarian would be content to sit back and take it easy after a long life. But not South London painter Anthony Eaton. He may have turned 103 last weekend, but he is busy preparing for this year's Royal Academy Summer Exhibition, the world's oldest open submission exhibition. Eaton from Brixton has seen his work exhibited all over the world, including at Tate Modern, Tate Britain, and the Imperial War Museum. He says creating paintings gives him satisfaction. It's what I do. I'm never happier than when I'm putting paint on. It's the only thing I can do, and it keeps me in touch with life, he says. Eden has lived in Brixton for about 70 years and often paints the local community. Eden's love of art began with a drawing in his school book of a duck and a worm at the age of six in 1929. His classmates dubbed him Constable. He said art came naturally to him, and he painted hard from the age of 14. Eden, who served in the army from 1942 to 1947, is a figurative painter. He paints people, places, things. Eden has found a new audience for his work, regularly posting with his daughter Sarah Eden on Instagram. Age has been no barrier to him embracing social media, and along with his daughter Sarah, a photographer, he regularly posts on Instagram. He's very natural in front of the camera as he's just talking to me. I use my iPhone camera, says Sarah. He loves talking about art and about his paintings and about what books he's reading. In the beginning, it was less about promoting him and more about our relationship. But it has taken on many levels since then and opened up his work to a whole new level of global audience. Eden showed promise from an early age and was only six when he drew a picture of a duck in his school book. Eden's oil-on-canvas painting, Open Window, Hanbury Street, is part of the Tate collection. A Royal Academician since 1976, Eden is putting the final touches to his pieces for the 258th Royal Academy Summer Exhibition, which takes place from June 16 to August 23 at Burlington House. The exhibition has happened every year since 1769, and competition to have work included is fierce. Tens of thousands of people submit their work, but less than 10% are successful. Eden's new work has been sent away to be framed and hung. Age has given him freedom, but he still worries about deadlines. Five pictures for the Royal Academy causing so much worry, says Eden. Are we going to make it on time? But we did it miraculously. And that article, it keeps me in touch with life. The London artist still working at 103, was posted May 21.
1: And that concludes our readings of Good News Stories for this week. I'm Neil Tockle, and reading with me today was Sally Denton. 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

0: 1-800-MEDICARE, you're speaking with a registered nurse. 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
1: Hi, my daughter's got a fever that's not going down. 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
9: Welcome to the Top End News on Vision Australia Radio, featuring articles compiled from the Northern Territory News and the ABC Online for today, the 1st of June, 2026. I'm Mike Scandrett-Smith, and today's programme includes items on fuel supplies being closely monitored for pitch black exercise, plea to continue search for Peter Falconio's body, and police arrest 40 in Palmerston hotspots. Turning to our first article, it's from the front page and also page 3 of the Northern Territory News. The heading is Air Force Watches Fuel Gauge.

can be issued include ordinary pocket knives, crossbows, machetes, axes, work tools, and slingshots. Among those deployed during the operation were police public safety officers, a newly created rank that replaces police auxiliaries, transit safety officers, and public housing safety officers who have not completed their training. The recruits, set to graduate on June the 26th, participated in high visibility patrol of the Palmerston bus interchange. Superintendent Katie Hatzitsimalis said the deployment had provided valuable experience for the recruits. Having recruits participate in police operations as part of their training is incredibly valuable because it gives them real-world experience responding to challenging situations, she said. And that was Police Arrest 40 in Hotspots, and that was from page 9 of the Northern Territory News. On Vision Australia Radio, you're listening to Top End News with selected readings from the Northern Territory News and ABC Online for today, the 1st of June 2026. Now moving on to the editorial. This is on page 20 of the Northern Territory News. The heading here is Healing. Smiles return as footy heroes help unite a grieving Alice Springs community. On Sunday, the Centralian Advocate, Northern Territory News, Adelaide Advertiser, the Advertiser Foundation and Fox Sports, in partnership with the AFL and AFL teams, hosted a free community day ahead of the GWS Giants and Melbourne Demons clash at Jim McConville Oval. It was a day like very few others in Alice Springs. It was a day the small town with a big heart in the centre of Australia came together for community healing. The grief and sadness still lingers over the tragic death of Kumanjayi Little Baby. Sunday was a day born from the community hurt and suffering from her death. Fittingly, the sun shone brightly in Alice Springs as more than 1,000 Centralians joined as one for this special community day. They smiled, they laughed and had fun. Their day was made extra special by sporting role models like Eddie Betts, who was mobbed by adoring fans. So too, Territory legends Willie Rioli and hometown hero and three-time Brisbane Lions Premiership hero Darryl White. Rioli, a former West Coast and Port Adelaide star, was proof of just how much it meant to the Centralian community for this event to happen and for him to be there. The Attigieri-based Plenty Pinktails made a 200-kilometre trip to meet with Rioli, who spent an hour having an end-to-end kick and a chat with them when they arrived in Alice Springs. Rioli is from an Aussie Rules family dynasty. His family living in Alice Springs, and he shares the town's pain. He was humbled to be a part of Sunday's community healing, to see kids happy again, kicking a football, and to be able to sign out his name. They're little things he doesn't take for granted. So too Eddie Betts. He was dazzling for an audience with a very special connection to the boy from Port Lincoln. Sunday wasn't just a day for the young kids. It was a day for the parents and elders to come say hello and share in something truly special to everyone who attended. Thank you to all who made the day a success and one not to be quickly forgotten. And that was Healing, which was the Northern Territory News editorial from page 20. Turning back to the front page and also page 7, the heading here is Northern Territory Rare Earths Mine Declared. Project shows Territory's critical economic role. And this is from reporter Gary Shipway. The Northern Territory's $2 billion Arafura Rare Earths Nolans project, which is the focus of international attention, has been declared the first significant project under the Territory Coordinator Act. The project, which is expected to create 1,000 jobs, around 600 jobs during the construction phase, with around 350 ongoing jobs once operations start, was given the tick when final investment decision was announced just over a week ago. Construction tenders will be issued within weeks for the mine and processing plant 130 kilometres north of Alice Springs, with work to begin in September.
Arafura Managing Director Daryl Kazubo has welcomed the significant project.

resignation, saying it showed the Finnish Jaro CLP government understood the vital importance of the Nolans mine in the global terms. Over the next 10 years or so, demand for rare earths for advanced electronics, robotics and electric vehicles will at least double, and currently 90% of the world's supply comes from China, Ms. Kuzabo said. The reality is that it takes up to 18 years to reach commercial production. At Arafura, we're construction ready thanks to the vision and focus of the CLP government. We can produce 4,500 tonnes in Phase 1 and 10,000 tonnes in Phase 2, enough for about 10 million electrical vehicles. Importantly, because our operation will go from ore to oxide, we can bypass the China supply chain and put the territory and Australia in a world-leading position to supply rare earths to the US, Europe and Asia. Chief Minister Leah Finucane said the project highlighted the critical role the Northern Territory was playing in supporting Australia's economy and national security. Nolans is one of the most advanced rare earths projects in the world and will become the first integrated rare earths mine and processing facility of its kind in Australia, Chief Minister Finucane said. It will produce the critical minerals needed for advanced manufacturing, defence technologies and the industries that will drive economic growth in the decades ahead. As the largest mining investment in territory history, Nolans will create jobs, support local businesses and attract investment while helping Australia and its allies secure reliable supplies of critical minerals. At a time of growing strategic competition, projects like Nolans show why the Northern Territory matters. We have the resources, the strategic location, and the industrial potential to help meet some of Australia's biggest national challenges. This project is another example of the Northern Territory delivering for the nation. Ms. Finucane said the Territory Coordinator Framework ensured proponents had a clear pathway through government while preserving the oversight and accountability Territorians expect. Territory Coordinator Stuart Knowles described the rare earth mine as an incredibly complex, world-class undertaking. By integrating mining, multi-stage chemical processing and rare earth separation on a single site, it represents the exact kind of high-impact project the ACT was built to facilitate, he said. As Australia's first fully integrated ore-to-oxide rare earth facility, this project requires high-level, cross-government coordination to move at pace. And this designation ensures government and industry work in lockstep to deliver generational benefits straight to local businesses in Alice Springs and right across the territory. Projects can be declared significant progress where they are of major economic importance to the territory or are complex projects with significant regional benefits. The Territory Coordinator will consider projects that demonstrate a strong strategic, economic or community benefit and a clear need for coordination under the Act. And that was Northern Territory Rare Earths Mine Declared, and that was the front page and also page 7 of the Northern Territory News. Turning now to page 3, the heading here is AUKUS Seabed Move Revealed. And this is from Rhea Pandey and Steve Zemek. Trilateral AUKUS partners will develop technology to protect undersea cables as seabeds increasingly become battlefields, Defence Minister Richard Marles says, as he urges transparency from China and its operations in the Taiwan Strait. Speaking at the Shangri-La Dialogue in Singapore, Asia's biggest annual defence and security summit, Mr. Marles said the seabed was becoming a battlefield. The shadow fleet is becoming a weapon, he said. The choke points through which our region's prosperity flows are under a pressure they've not experienced in the modern era. Mr. Marles pointed to the cutting of subsea cables in the Taiwan Strait, where 5 have been damaged in the past 18 months, as well as 3 incidents in the Baltic Sea. These are alleged to have been committed by China and Russia respectively.
Now, maybe these were accidents, but even if they were, it highlights the vulnerability of this crucial part of the globe's infrastructure, Mr. Miles said. If they were intentional, we are left to wonder, are countries testing our response times, testing our attribution thresholds, and testing our political will to respond? He later talked of the genuinely important stabilisation of the relationship between China and Australia. Australia wants a stable, productive relationship with China, and we believe that is achievable, he said. And China has a real opportunity. A commitment to transparency around its maritime operations would be a meaningful contribution to the regional stability upon which China's own prosperity depends. And a commitment to international law as the basis for managing and resolving maritime disputes would do the same. Mr. Miles later announced the first project under AUKUS Agreement's Pillar 2 after meeting with his US and UK counterparts in Singapore. And that was AUKUS Seabed Move Revealed, and that was from page 3 of the Northern Territory News. And finally, turning to page 9, the heading here is Diphtheria Boosters Rolled Out. Health authorities in the Northern Territory are offering additional diphtheria booster doses to Aboriginal children. Select non-Aboriginal students and Department of Educational staff working in remote communities amid an ongoing outbreak. It comes after a man from the Big Rivers region died from the disease in April. Of the roughly 230 cases of diphtheria reported in Australia this year, 163 of them have been reported in the Northern Territory, mainly in remote Indigenous communities. The current outbreak has been Australia's worst since 1991. However, health officials said Tuesday the number of new cases was now falling. In the last 7 weeks alone, more than 10,000 vaccines are in arms protecting Territorians against diphtheria, Health Minister Steve Edgington told reporters. Under Australia's National Immunisation Programme, all children are vaccinated against diphtheria at 6 weeks, 4 months, 6 months, 18 months, 4 years and aged 12 years of age. The 12-year dose is delivered through the schools-based vaccination programme. Northern Territory Aboriginal children will receive an additional booster if more than 5 years have elapsed since their last diphtheria vaccination, targeting those between 4 years and 12 years of age, scheduled doses. Non-Aboriginal children attending schools in remote Aboriginal communities are eligible under the same condition. And where diphtheria cases are identified in a classroom, public health authorities will conduct contact tracing and, where indicated, provide antibiotic treatment and vaccination in line with guidelines. The Department of Education staff in remote Aboriginal communities will be offered a Northern Territory-funded booster if more than 5 years have passed since their last vaccination. And that was diphtheria boosters rolled out. And that was from page 9. And that completes our readings for today's edition of the Top End News on Vision Australia Radio. I'm Mike Scandrett-Smith, and I was your reader, editor and panel operator. This programme is produced in our Adelaide studios and can be heard regularly at this time on Vision Australia Radio, 1197am in Adelaide, VA Radio on digital and online at varadio.org, broadcasting in Darwin and Adelaide.

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5: 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I'm Barry Levini. This program features articles compiled from About Time and Paper Chained. This content is created by and for current and formerly incarcerated people. We'll start this week with edition 21, that's the April 2026 edition of About Time. This first article is entitled Jail is Home to Me Now. The author is Kane, and Kane's writing from a prison in Queensland. To About Time. My name's Kane. I like your paper. I look forward to it when it comes. They deliver it under my door. It's interesting to read what others have to say and their experiences. I like the paintings some of the other prisoners do. They have a gift. It's sad how some people waste a talent like that by doing silly shit and wasting their life behind bars. Though I know what it's like to feel you don't always have a choice and you gotta do what you gotta do. Some blame others and try to give reasons why they're stuck here. Like, no mate, you're here because you alone put you here. So it's my 8th time in. I don't receive mail. No one comes to visit me. I have nobody. I used to think I had friends. I've learnt not to get close to people. I have people I hang out with. You can meet 100 people in here. Out of the 100, you'd be lucky if one of them are, as they say, on the outside. There's a lot of good people, too, in here. Good-hearted people. In prison, I have a TV, a bed, shower, 3 meals a day, and buy-up every week. The jail taxes me half my pay, so now I get $8.50 a week. Got 20 more pays to go. It spun me out my first time in jail. You get paid to be in jail. And we get lollies, chocolate, coffee, etc. I'm homeless on the outside. To me, now it's home. I've had more good times in jail than I had on the outside. When they gave me bail over 6 months ago, I cried. I didn't want to leave. I'm not in a hurry to get out back to the streets, sleeping in parks again. It's funny. Some people claim they have no one, yet they do. I haven't got anyone I can trust. Who can you trust when you can't trust nobody? You trust yourself. And that article, Jail is Home to Me Now, was by Kane. Kane's writing from a prison in Queensland, and it came from the April 2026, that's issue number 21, edition of About Time. Now we're going to issue 21 of Paper Chained. This article's entitled Smiley. It's by Boris Kerr. Boris Kerr is the pseudonym of a man currently incarcerated in New Zealand. It was autumn of 1971 and I was in the city of Vung Tau, in what was then South Vietnam. I was serving with the Australian Army, 2nd Field Hospital, 2nd Field Ambulance, initially as a medic. Vung Tau was once named Cape St. Jacques, when it was part of French Indochina. The city is a beach resort and was sometimes referred to as the French Riviera of Southeast Asia. The town supported many restaurants and nightclubs and was quite a cheery place. The people were friendly. At that time, the area was the R&R, rest and recreation, area for the armed forces and was often populated by some very drunk American, Aussie and Kiwi troops. They were all treated very well by the locals. They spent a lot of money. The Yanks were what I called the cheapest bunch of drunks in the world. Possibly not true, but they could buy 40-ounce bottles of bourbon, whiskey, gin, you name it, for about $2.50 US through their PX, which held no tax or duty added. It was good to make a friend of a Yank. They could get you anything. I don't know how they got away with it, but they really loved our slouch hats and would pay huge prices for them or trade. I got an automatic pistol for one of mine. Of course, I had accidentally lost it when it blew at the beach. It was soon replaced, although I was fined $10 for it. What I found out about Vung Tau was quite a shock to me. It appeared the Viet Cong, Charlie, owned many of the businesses and used the money they made to fund their war. Here, however, no one made waves. The person who served you in the box could well be the enemy. But while they were making money, there was peace. Crazy fact. At North Beach, the posher end, there were flags on the beach and we were told to swim between them. I presumed these were lifeguard patrolled areas, but when I asked, I was told, no, this is Charlie's R&R beach. They swim on that side of the flag. And it was then that I realised that war is crazy. A flag makes peace. When I finally was posted home, I stole the flag and hung it on my bedroom wall. I'll jump forward a bit. My last posting in Vung Tau was as a provo, a military policeman. It was an interesting position, but there was a lot of corruption and looking the other way, particularly when it involved inter-unit country conflicts. The Yanks got into a lot of trouble, but we Aussies could drink them under the table. Trouble was that most of the Yanks didn't want to be there and took it out on drinks and drugs. They lacked a lot of discipline and often disliked their officers. We treated lots of self-inflicted wounds on soldiers, giving themselves the Purple Heart and a ticket home. There was dope everywhere. Fortunately, I never availed myself. Cheap booze was sufficient. There was a gap in the perimeter wire where you could sneak out at night. I did so many times and was caught only once, when I tripped and put myself in hospital with a broken nose. I got 7 days heavy duties. When we first arrived, we were told to be aware of the locals, particularly the children. We were told that the kids would get close to you, put a grenade in your pocket, pull the pin and run off. Therefore, we were told that if they came close to stop them, and if they didn't, to kick them away. I'd be damned if I would ever do that, so I took the risk. In fact, I disposed of heaps of chocolates. Back to the field hospital. My job was going by helicopter to act as what I guess you'd call first response now. Load casualties onto the chopper and bring them back to field base. It could be a busy and harrowing time. When I was training, I was not keen on the sight of blood, but when I almost fainted once, my commanding officer literally booted me in the bum. You're no bloody use to me like that. Wake up your ideas, man. You can't help FA if you can't perform. And I've been okay since. It wasn't a dark and stormy night, as most scary stories start. It was a hot, muggy morning, and it had just stopped raining for what seemed like days. I loaded my kit onto the chopper and our motley crew took off. This was no ordinary flight. A Canadian doctor, American nurse, 3 escort Yanks and I were on a sort of mercy mission. We had volunteered, forgoing a day on the booze, to help vaccinate a small village to the north of smallpox and to provide things like anti-malaria pills. It was at the foot of the hills out from Phan Thiet to the north. This was only my second such trip, inspired by the flag on the beach. As we were approaching, there was smoke towards the hills and the distant pop-up of sporadic gunfire, not too unusual in these parts. We carried on as usual. The locals were shy and a little wary of us, but our interpreter put them at ease and we soon settled down to a slow trickle of patients. After probably an hour, there was movement in the village, murmuring and restlessness. People were leaving and heading away from where we were gathered. Something was up. Apparently, the Vietnamese had raided a village to the north and were rounding up Viet Cong sympathizers. They were very cruel, South Vietnamese soldiers, and treated sympathizers brutally, with torture and even sometimes execution. We decided we would pack up and leave and come back another day. From the edge of a wooded area beyond where we had landed, a young girl, we thought about 9 or 10, came running, dragging a younger boy behind. She ran towards one of the huts and went inside. 3 Vietnamese soldiers came running out of the trees after them. We stopped what we were doing, stunned. One soldier ran into the hut, dragged them both, one clinging to the other, out of the building and flung them to the ground. I don't know what he was saying, but he sure wasn't happy. The 3 Yanks ran up to the soldier and pushed him away. With that, the other 2 Vietnamese soldiers began shouting aggressively. We picked up, through the interpreter, that the boy was supposedly a courier who took messages and helped smuggle goods in for the Viet Cong. He would be treated as a sympathizer, the same as an adult. The young girl was, on closer inspection, badly burned. Her clothes were burnt and sticking to her, and I'm sure she was in a lot of pain. I found out why later. She made for an American, grabbed him by the leg and began what I imagine was begging in a most heartbreaking manner. The Yank said, "Don't worry, darling. You'll be okay. He ain't going nowhere." Pushing, shoving, yelling, threatening, it all became very heated. The doc took the girl, picked her up and headed for the chopper. The Yank soldiers went to get the wounded and hurt boy. And then my life changed. One of the Vietnamese pulled out a pistol and shot the boy in the head. He then advanced toward the chopper, yelling and screaming. We broke the law and we stopped them. But I never held the gun, and until today I have not spoken of this. The girl we called Smiley. She was taken back to base hospital and treated for her burns, the result of escaping from her burning house, which had been set on fire with both of them in it. I treated another man like this. We had come across him dazed, walking down a road. He had burns to his chest with vertical lines about 1 centimeter apart running to his waist. There was charcoal and burnt cane running down and sticking to his skin. The soldiers had taken him from his home and told him they were going to burn down his house as his small village was under investigation, or whatever they called it. He had begged to keep his caged bird. The soldiers gave him his bird. Then they poured petrol on it and set it on fire. They forced the man to keep hold of the cage. And this was how the war was. Smiley was smuggled out of Vietnam on a military plane to Singapore. She was flown back into Saigon and was given refugee status. I think it was all a bit illegal, but Smiley ended up going to Canada where she was adopted. She's still there now, as far as I know. You see, I was told going to help the villagers was a waste of time, that we couldn't do anything. But I did, and I did make a bit of difference, even if it was for one small girl. When I returned, I was discharged in Australia and came back to New Zealand and my parents. I took up the protests against the war in Vietnam, but I did not despise the soldiers who served there. I respected them. When the Springbok tour was going ahead in the 80s, I protested, because I felt strongly about it. The war finished, the Springbok tour finished, and we effected the end of apartheid. There is more to this story. There are things I cannot describe and that I wish I could forget. This writing is not a waste of time for me. It is something I must do before I die. And that article, Smiley, was by Boris Kerr, and it was published in issue number 21 of Paper Chained. And that's all we have time for on this episode of Inside Voice on Vision Australia Radio. 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
1: 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More than 300,000 Australians are living with glaucoma. 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

0: Ron Sonecki and Brian LeCornu here with a summary of the television and radio programs for the rest of today, Monday, June the 1st, 2026. On ABC One, 4:45, Long Lost Family, 5:30, Antiques Roadshow, 6:30, Hard Quiz, 7 p.m, ABC News, 7:30, 7:30, 8 p.m, Australian Story, 8:30, Four Corners, 9:20, Media Watch, 9:35, Planet America, 10:10, Todd Sampson's Why, 10:40, ABC Late News, 10:55, The Business, 11:10, Murdoch Mysteries, Midnight, Long Lost Family, 12:45, Rage, rated MA 15+, 4 a.m., Gardening Australia, 5 o'clock, Poe's Kitchen, 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
13: Hello and welcome to On This Day. I'm Marilyn Barclay, and today is Monday the 1st of June, so it's also the official first day of winter. Let's start today in Western Australia, as it was on this day in 1850 that the first convicts arrived in Fremantle. Captain Charles Fremantle declared the Swan River Colony for Britain on the 2nd of May 1829. For the first 15 years, the people of the colony were generally opposed to accepting convicts, although the idea was occasionally debated, especially by those who sought to employ convict labour for building projects. Serious lobbying for Western Australia to become a penal colony began in 1845, and the first group of 75 convicts arrived in Fremantle on the 1st of June 1850. Daniel Scott, the harbour master, was able to rent out his wool warehouse as the only secure place to keep them. They used Scott's warehouse as their only home until they constructed their own convict establishment. Between 1850 and 1868, ultimately 9,000-odd convicts were transported to Western Australia. Now, if it's your birthday today, then you share it with the one and only Marilyn Munro, who was born in Los Angeles in 1926. Famous for playing comedic blonde bombshell characters, she became one of the most popular sex symbols of the 1950s and early 1960s, and was emblematic of the era's changing attitudes towards sexuality. In the 1950s, her film career took off, and she starred in films like Gentlemen Prefer Blondes, The 7-Year Itch, and Some Like It Hot. She died under mysterious circumstances at the young age of 36. Also born on this day is English actor Edward Woodward, who was born in Surrey in 1930. He starred in the TV drama series Callan and also played Harry Breaker Morant in the 1980 Australian film of the same name. He died in 2009. Morgan Freeman was born in Memphis, Tennessee in 1937. He can be seen in the hit movies Driving Miss Daisy, Robin Hood, Prince of Thieves, The Shawshank Redemption, and The Dark Knight. Pat Boone, American singer, composer, actor, writer, television personality, motivational speaker, and spokesman, was born in Florida on this day in 1934. Boone has had over 25 singles reach the top 20 on the US singles charts, including 6 number one hits. In Australia, his biggest sellers were A Wonderful Time Up There, Speedy Gonzales, and Moody River. Australian actor Jason Donovan was born in Melbourne in 1968. He starred as Richard Savage in the TV series MDA. From 1986 to 1989, he played Scott Robinson in Neighbours, beginning a career in music in 1988. In the UK, he sold over 3 million records and has had 3 number one hits with Especially For You, a duet with Kylie Minogue, Sealed With a Kiss, and Too Many Broken Hearts. And today we remember the legendary Helen Keller. Helen Keller was born in Alabama on the 27th of June, 1880. She was deprived of her senses of sight and hearing when she contracted scarlet fever before she was 2 years old. Helen Keller was the first deaf and blind person to graduate with a college degree, and ultimately she published 12 books. She was a suffragette, a pacifist, and a radical socialist, and became a powerful force for disabled rights. She died on this day in 1968, a few weeks short of her 88th birthday. Now, what else has happened on this day throughout the years? Well, in 1215, Genghis Khan sacked Peking, now modern Beijing. With over 1 million people occupying the city, Genghis Khan spent a month looting the city. In 1533, Anne Boleyn was crowned Queen of England. In 1869, inventor Thomas Edison was granted his first patent for the electric vote recorder. In 1935, compulsory driving tests and license plates were introduced in the United Kingdom. In 1958, Charles de Gaulle was appointed Prime Minister of France. David Bowie's first solo album, David Bowie, was released in the UK on this day in 1967. And it was also on this day in 1967 that the Beatles album, Sgt. Pepper's Lonely Hearts Club Band, was released in the US, following its release in the UK a week earlier. In 1973, former Beatle Paul McCartney and his new band Wings released the single Live and Let Die, the theme song for the Roger Moore James Bond film of the same name. It was on this day back in 1998 that Australian swimmer Susie Moroney swam 197 kilometres from Mexico to Cuba in a world record time of under 39 hours. And in 2024, the world's largest election was concluded in India after 6 weeks. Over 642 million people voted, including a record 312 million women. So for our number one song, it was on this day in 2004 that Australian rock band Spiderbait hit number one on the ARIA music charts with a cover of Black Betty. The song Black Betty is a 20th century working song credited to legendary blues singer Lead Belly. It was also a hit for the band Ram Jam in 1977.

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5: Defence Minister says Australia could still buy 5 US submarines under AUKUS. Returned Tony Abbott has surging One Nation in his sights. And bombing low causes WA chaos, tracks to eastern states. Good afternoon, it's Monday the 1st of June. I'm Rosalie Miles and I'm joined in the Perth studio by Harrison Rock. We hope you can stay with us for the next hour as we bring you up to date with today's leading stories. Now, here's Harrison with today's top story.
7: Thank you, Rosalie. Defence Minister says Australia could still buy 5 US submarines under AUKUS. This article is by Stephen Zidzix from ABC News. Defence Minister Richard Miles says the United States is still open to providing Australia with up to 5 Virginia-class submarines, but has declared the government remains confident it can bridge the gap to the next generation AUKUS submarines with just 3. Over the weekend, Mr. Miles and his US and United Kingdom counterparts announced Australia was planning to buy 3 second-hand Virginia-class submarines instead of 1 new submarine and 2 second-hand ones from the United States. Some critics say the move exposes deep flaws in the ambitious AUKUS push, while the opposition has vowed to interrogate the shift at Senate estimates this week in Canberra. Analysts have also asked why language previously adopted by the 3 nations, which said Australia would acquire between 3 and 5 Virginia-class submarines, appeared to have disappeared from the most recent statement. Mr. Miles told the ABC in Singapore that there was no changes to the AUKUS deal, and it was the same arrangement it has always been, indicating Australia could still move to purchase a further 2 submarines if they were needed. But he also said that the government was intent on getting the Australian built up and running as soon as possible, and to ensure that the 2 additional Virginia-class submarines were not necessary. The plan is to have 3 that take us through. That's definitely what we're seeking to achieve, he said. It's the same arrangement it has always been, but we want to see that first Australian-built submarine come off the production line. That's the key thing here. In that context, it'll be 3. While the government remains confident the US will sell the submarines to Australia next decade, there is no guarantee it will happen. The White House will have to sign off on the sale and will only do so if it can lift stubbornly low submarine production rates at US shipyards. Some analysts have also questioned whether the shift unveiled on the weekend would reduce Australia's submarine capability, because a 3rd submarine would have a shorter service life than the new submarine rolling off the production line, but Mr. Miles brushed off the criticism. All the submarines come to us after midlife sustainment, so a refresh, if you like, he said. They have the life to take them where we are now to the future, where we'll be operating the submarines we're building in Adelaide. Mr. Miles made the comments on the sidelines of the IISS Shangri-La dialogue, where both Japan's defense minister and Philippines' defense secretary criticized the China's military buildup and its militarization of the South China Sea. China did not send any senior leaders or military officials to the conference, with Beijing instead represented by a delegation of People's Liberation Army experts and scholars led by Major General Meng Jiangqing. Some delegates and academics suggested privately that Beijing did not want to field questions about its conduct or internal ructions within the Chinese military. Mr. Miles said he would have welcomed the chance to meet his Chinese counterpart, but played down the significance of China's decision, saying that Beijing was already aware of the criticisms made by countries in the region. China has heard those views before, so they wouldn't have been hearing them from the first time, he said. During the Shangri-La conference, the minister fielded a question from a Solomon Islands journalist about how Australia and China could cooperate together in the Pacific, and told the conference he welcomed Beijing's efforts to help the region develop economically. But Australia has also got deep reservations about the way China has pushed back its development model in the Pacific, with officials saying privately that Beijing backed projects that have been marred by corruption and that China is more fixated on maximising its strategic position than developing lasting infrastructure and economic gains for the region. Mr. Miles told the ABC that Australia was focused on being the Pacific's partner of choice. We've consistently said we welcome any country's attempts to help with development in the Pacific. Human development in the Pacific is going slower than in any part of the world, he said. For Australia's part, our focus right now is engaging with the countries in the Pacific, so we're their partner of choice in every respect, including development, but also including security. The Defence Minister spoke with the ABC just ahead of a visit to Canberra by the new Prime Minister of Solomon Islands, Matthew Whale, who has previously been a sharp China critic. Foreign Minister Penny Wong recently flagged that Australia would be open to upgrading its strategic and security agreements with Solomon Islands, but Mr. Miles would not be drawn on whether two countries were contemplating a new pact. We're optimistic about how we can take the relationship forward, and so we want to continue that work, he said. Matthew Whale has been a very good friend of Australia. Mr. Miles also would not be drawn on whether Australia believes Mr. Whale should publish the text of the Solomon Islands China Security Agreement, which the new Prime Minister championed as opposition leader after it was signed by the then Sogavare government. And he declined to say whether the government had given a final sign-off to the Nakamau Agreement with Vanuatu after Jotham Napat's cabinet gave a green light to a diluted version of the pact. When we're ready to announce, we'll announce, but we're confident we'll get there with Vanuatu, he said. And the article was from ABC News by Stephen Zidzik. Defence Minister says Australia could still buy five US submarines under AUKUS.
5: Returning Tony Abbott has surging One Nation in his sights. This story is from the New Daily. New Liberal Party President Tony Abbott has vowed to woo voters back to the coalition, saying it is the government that Australia so desperately needs. Abbott, who was the Prime Minister from 2013 to 2015, said his return to politics would help opposition leader Angus Taylor turn things around. Our party has been at a low ebb, but I think I can help persuade the Australian people that we are fair dinkum about abolishing net zero, scrapping the toxic taxes and ending mass migration, because the last government to do any of that was actually mine, he told Nine's Today on Monday. It's so important that we persuade people the only way to make things better is to have a government that is actually capable of making a difference. My job is to ensure that as far as is humanly possible, all of us are focused on getting rid of an absolutely terrible government, the worst government in living memory. Abbott's comments came after a poll on Monday showed One Nation has leapfrogged Labor to become the country's most popular political party as the coalition slipped further. The Redbridge Group Accent Research poll, published by the Australian Financial Review, had support for One Nation at 31%, compared to Labor at 28% and the Coalition on 20%. That was a rise of 4 points in favour of One Nation. Labor's primary vote was down 3 points and the Coalition down 2 since the last survey a month ago. Support for the Greens dipped 1 point to 12%, and backing for the other category of parties rose 2 points to 9%. Labor leader Anthony Albanese, remains preferred Prime Minister on the latest numbers, with 31%. One Nation leader, Pauline Hanson, has 25% and Taylor 14%. Hanson also has the most favourable position of any of the three, with a net favourability rating, her approval minus her disapproval, of zero. Albanese is on minus 19, while Taylor and National leaders Matt Canavan are both on minus 4. Hanson said she was shocked by the poll numbers, but believed she was up for the job and had the ability to be Prime Minister. "I want to change for the country. I want people to feel that they've, you know, got some hope for the future," she told the ABC. "At the moment, I'm head of the party. I'm leader of the party. Would I be able to do the job? I believe that I could. I do believe I have the ability, but it's another year and a half outside of an election." Hanson has not ruled out leaving the Senate to run for a lower house seat at the next federal election. Abbott refused to criticise his Conservative rival, despite the bruising numbers for the coalition. "I'm not disparaging someone who has been around and has shown a lot of resilience and consistency over the years," he told Today. "But I do believe that the strong Liberal National Coalition has proven again and again that we are capable of giving Australia the good government our country so desperately needs." He said he wasn't too excited by the most recent poll. "Obviously, we are in a degree of competition with other parties and voices on the centre-right. But in the end, our opponent, our enemy, if you like, is a really bad Labor government, a really bad Green-Left Labor government, which in its budget has led an assault on aspiration and wealth creation," he said. Abbott said he would help persuade voters back to the coalition and vowed to be vocal in his new political role. "The party president is the organisation leader, not the political leader, but I don't think there's ever been a party president who's taken a vow of silence, and I'm certainly not going to start," he told the ABC. And that story was, returned Tony Abbott has surging One Nation in his sights. It was from the New Daily.
7: This next article comes from the New Daily as well. "Bombing low causes WA chaos, tracks to eastern states." A bombing low that brought destructive winds, heavy rain and 8-metre waves to Western Australia is moving east, sparking further warnings. The Bureau of Meteorology said an unusually deep low-pressure system was behind the storms that brought high tides and massive waves at the weekend, as well as flooding in Perth CBD that stranded cars and submerged walkways. Tens of thousands of people had no power across southern Western Australia on Monday morning. Roofs had been also ripped off from buildings as the extreme weather, typically seen only once every 5 years, brought wind gusts of up to 135 kilometres per hour to Perth and communities along the WA coast. "There are about 1,300 incidents we've got on the network at the moment, so it's definitely not a small event," Western Power's Head of Operational Maintenance, Brad Hoving, told the ABC. "There were coastal hazard warnings for Albany, Bunbury, Esperance, Geraldton, Margaret River and Perth. Other towns had downpours as the system moved through, with Ludlow about 200

0: Orcaster Weather Zone said the bombing low should move off WA on Monday. As the low pressure system moves further east, wet and windy weather will spread over the southern and southeastern Australia during the next few days, impacting parts of South Australia, Victoria, Tasmania, New South Wales and the ACT, it said. Weather Zone said damaging wind gusts were likely in some parts of SA and Victoria on Monday, possibly including Adelaide and areas near Melbourne. They are likely to spread into parts of New South Wales from Tuesday, most likely about the southern and central ranges. The large and slow-moving nature of the low-pressure system will cause several days of rain across southern and southeastern Australia between Monday and Thursday. The heaviest falls from the system will occur in areas exposed to westerly component winds, it said. Accumulated rainfall of totals of 50 to 100 millimetres are possible in southern, central and northeast Victoria and southern New South Wales between Monday and Thursday. More widespread totals of 20 to 50 millimetres are possible in SA, Tasmania, Victoria, New South Wales and the ACT over this four-day period. The Bureau of Meteorology has also issued warning for abnormally high tides for the South Australian coast and much of the Victorian coastline on Monday. Abnormally high tides, which may lead to seawater flooding or low-lying coastal areas, are possible between the head of the Bight and the SA-Victorian border, including Kangaroo Island, it said. Tides are likely to rise well above the normal high tide mark during the Tuesday afternoon high tide. The warning for Victoria covers the coastline from the SA border as far east as Geelong. There are also damaging wind warnings for SA, Victoria and parts of New South Wales. Strong winds averaging 50 to 60 kilometres per hour with damaging wind gusts of around 90 kilometres per hour are possible from early Tuesday morning over southern ranges before extending to the Blue Mountains later in the morning. Winds are forecast to ease in the south during early Tuesday afternoon and over the Blue Mountains by sunset, the Weather Bureau said. Blizzard conditions are forecast over alpine areas above 1,900 metres from Tuesday morning. The New South Wales National Parks and Wildlife Service recommends that backcountry travel be postponed until conditions improve. And the article is from the New Daily. Bombing low causes WA chaos, tracks to eastern states.
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2: Australian environmental groups write to the UN over fears for Great Barrier Reef. This story is by Nathan Schmidt from news.com.au. Five of the country's largest environmental groups have written to the United Nations urging Australia be put under annual scrutiny over land clearing at the Great Barrier Reef. It was revealed during Senate estimates that out of 248 calls and 11 emails from landholders to the government about land clearing, only six received a pre-referral meeting. The letter, penned by the Australian Climate and Biodiversity Foundation, Greenpeace, the Australian Conservation Foundation, World Wide Fund Australia and the Wilderness Society in April, called on UNESCO to require the Australian government report every year through 2029 with evidence that land clearing was falling. The Great Barrier Reef, which is estimated to generate more than $9 billion annually and is one of Australia's biggest employers, was listed on UNESCO's World Heritage List in 1981, but in recent years has been subject of utmost concern by the agency due to threats from climate change and water pollution. Chief among those concerns is land clearing in catchment areas flowing into the reef, with the Albanese government late last year requiring, as part of its Environment Protection and Biodiversity Act, reforms federal assessment for land clearing within 50 metres of waterways leading into the reef catchment area. Environmental groups warn land clearing could lead to dry sediment and toxic pesticides running into the reef and suffocating coral. In their letter, the environmental groups warned that while the government's reforms offered prospects of addressing reef runoff and poor water quality, there was a range of circumstances where implementation could be either effective or wholly inadequate in responding to UNESCO fears raised in 2025. securing the strongest possible implementation of Australia's reform.

0: reformed environmental laws could provide a once-in-a-generation opportunity to address long-standing scientific concerns about the negative water quality impacts of large-scale deforestation from the river catchments that flow into the reef, the letter stated. It is our considered view that it will take 12 to 36 months to determine whether national environmental law reforms will have begun to be successful in protecting high-value vegetation, avoiding runoff impacts on Great Barrier Reef World Heritage values. The letter stated it would also take time to determine whether the Queensland State Government, which retains primary responsibility for regulating land clearing in reef catchments, will either cooperate with the Australian Government in implementing the new national reforms or strengthen its own regulatory system. It went on to note that national environment standards, on which land clearing applications will be judged, had not yet been established. And there was no clear data or compliance mechanisms for the government to monitor land clearing, which was instead reliant on self-referring. The new National Environmental Protection Agency would also not be established until at least July 2026, the letter reported. The warning comes less than 2 months before UNESCO's World Heritage Committee convenes on July 19, with Australia's reef management on the agenda. Australian Climate and Biodiversity Foundation Executive Director Lyndon Schneiders said the reef was an Australian icon and it needed help from the government. The time is now for Minister Murray Watt to lead and put in place strong protections to ensure the clearing stops and the reef is given a helping hand, he said. As a Queenslander, he knows the reef is special, and that as a former agricultural minister, he also knows that sometimes a small number of cowboy beef farmers make the whole industry look bad. It is in everybody's interest to stop the clearing and help the reef. In a statement, Environment Minister Murray Watt said Australia's State of Conservation report to UNESCO demonstrated all reef-related commitments had been delivered or were on track for delivery by their due date. And new policies and funding had been committed to address previous recommendations. Australia remains committed to delivering strong, world-leading marine park management to protect the reef, Senator Watt said. We know that across the world, coral reefs are under pressure from climate change and other threats. Senator Watt said funding was being provided to improve water quality and manage the impact of crown-of-thorns starfish, while the reef restoration program was also delivering the most advanced reef restoration and adaptation initiative in the world. Environment Protection and Biodiversity Conservation Act reforms would support further water quality improvements, he said. This is a change that the environmental groups who have sent this letter to UNESCO had been calling for many years, he said. The new requirement builds on the water quality work already underway through the $200 million Landscape Repair Program and $192 million Clearer Water for a Healthy Reef funding package. New programs are also underway to target water quality threats associated with farmland and urban areas and to support habitats that are important for water quality, Senator Watt said. The Great Barrier Reef was listed on UNESCO's World Heritage List in 1981. He said the government would continue working with the World Heritage Centre, advisory bodies and state parties to strengthen the capacity of the World Heritage System to respond to the global challenge of climate change. The Albanese government is committed to supporting a healthy, resilient reef into the future, underpinned by a record $3.9 billion investment by the Commonwealth since 2014-15, he said. Last week, it was revealed during Senate estimates that out of 248 calls and 11 emails from landholders to the Department of Climate Change, Energy, the Environment and Water, DCCEEW, about land clearing, only about 6 received a re-referral meeting. The hearing was told DCCEEW expected 2 or 3 of those to become formal referrals. Departmental officials took on notice how many of those requests were related to land clearing within the Great Barrier Reef catchment area. Queensland Environment Assessments Branch Head Declan O'Connor Cox said exemptions from assessment due to continuous clearing did not apply within 50 metres of reef catchment areas. Nationals Senator Matt Canavan asked, "So even if they cleared it 2 years ago, they've still got to go back and assess it. If they want to clear it again and it's within 50 metres, then it's not exempt," Mr. O'Connor Cox replied. And that story was by Nathan Schmidt, Australian Environment Group's Right to UN over fears for Great Barrier Reef. It was from news.com.au.
1: This next article is from ABC News. Alleged Islamic State member Rayan El-Houli appears for bail hearing. Article by Christian Silver. A Melbourne woman charged with terrorism offences wants nothing to do with Islamic State and has renounced any allegiance to the group, according to her lawyer. Rayan El-Houli, 34, appeared in the Melbourne Magistrates Court today to apply for bail following her arrest last week. Prosecutors allege Ms. El-Houli travelled to Syria to join Islamic State in 2013 or 2014 and returned to Australia last year. Ms. El-Houli's barrister Peter Morrissey SC said his client was a highly traumatised individual who wanted it known that she did not support Islamic State. She renounces ISIS and violent jihad. She wants nothing to do with it, not now, not in the future, not directly or indirectly, he said. Not for herself, not for the people she loves, and specifically not for her children. She saw running a law-abiding and loving household as the way forward for her children and for herself. Ms. El-Houli is facing charges of entering a declared area and being a member of a terrorist organisation. Both offences carry a maximum penalty of 10 years jail. Today's bail application was adjourned to give the defence time to organise expert witnesses to testify. Chief Magistrate Lisa Hannan, quoting from prosecutors' legal submissions, said Ms. El-Houli was accused of travelling to Syria and marrying several Islamic State members. She allegedly exposed radical views supporting terrorism, tried to indoctrinate her young children, and attempted to recruit people to go to Syria. Ms. Hannan said she would want to hear evidence about Ms. El-Houli's beliefs and motivations and what took place when she was held in a detention camp and managed to escape. The Chief Magistrate said questions would be asked about Ms. El-Houli's lack of participation in anti-terrorism programs. Mr. Morrissey said his client was willing to undertake the programs but had been hamstrung by a potential diagnosis of multiple sclerosis. Ms. Hannan said the charges were very serious and she would need to weigh up risks to the community when deciding whether to grant bail. Ms. El-Houli sat in the court dock wearing a blue hijab, which did not obscure her face. This was in stark contrast to last week, where she wore a niqab where only her eyes could be seen. Mr. Morrissey said the change in attire was an act of good faith so that she could be visible to people in the courtroom. Ms. El-Houli was remanded in custody with no date set for the bail application to resume. The ABC understands Ms. El-Houli returned with another woman and 4 children from Lebanon in September 2025. They returned independently of community efforts to repatriate Australian citizens from displaced persons camps in Syria. AFP Deputy Commissioner National Security Hilda Sirek said in a briefing last week that Victoria Police were continuing to investigate the other woman. Police said Ms. El-Houli had been detained by Kurdish forces in March 2019 and held with her family in the Al-Hol displaced persons camp in northern Syria. The ABC understands Rayan El-Houli escaped the Al-Hol refugee camp with her sister and her children and paid a smuggler to get them into Lebanon. The pair's mother then met them in Lebanon to care for the family, while the children underwent DNA testing to confirm their identity. The family then successfully applied for Australian passports, enabling them to return to Melbourne. Two separate groups of women, referred to by the media as ISIS brides, have returned to Sydney and Melbourne this month along with their children. Three of the returnees who arrived in early May may have been charged with various offences. AFP Commissioner Chrissy Barrett told a Senate estimates hearing in Canberra last week that evidence critical to pressing charges against Ms. El-Houli emerged only after the other women returned from Syria this month. That domestic six-month investigation, plus the recent return of four women and their children from Syria 3 weeks ago, has collected new, relevant evidence, she said. And the article was from ABC News by Christian Silva. Alleged Islamic State member Rayan El-Houli appears for bail hearing.
0: This is the National News Hour, heard around the country on Vision Australia Radio, VA Radio on digital, and online at varadio.org. After the break, we'll return with more news stories, including Treasurer backs substantial minimum wage rise on eve of Fair Work Commission decision, Inside Sydney's future-proof quarantine centre, home prices flatline, but no such joy for renters, and advocates say gas export tax could protect the NDIS. And we'll be back after these words from our sponsors.
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0: You're with Rosalie Miles, and joining me today is Harrison Rock. Returning to today's stories, here's Harrison.
1: Thank you, Rosalie. This next article comes to you from news.com.au by Nathan Schmidt and Tia Clarkson-Pascoe. Treasurer backs substantial minimum wage rise on eve of Fair Work Commission decision. Treasurer Jim Chalmers has called on the Coalition not to vote against landmark tax reforms set to be debated later this week, as he backs a substantial increase to the minimum wage. The Fair Work Commission is expected to announce any change to the minimum wage at 10 a.m. on Tuesday. Currently, the minimum wage is $24.95 per hour, or $948 per week. Mr. Chalmers, speaking from Brisbane, said the government had called on the Commission to announce a substantial real wage increase for millions of Australian workers. Decent pay and conditions is a really important way that we help people with the cost of living, he said. We've been very supportive throughout when it comes to increases in the minimum wage. That's what the submission that myself and Employment Minister Amanda Rishworth have put into the Fair Work Commission. The Commission is independent from the government, from which it receives submissions on any changes to the minimum wage. The Australian Council of Trade Unions, ACTU, asked the Commission for a 6% pay rise for 3 million award wage workers last month. Meanwhile, the Australian Chamber of Commerce and Industry are requesting a moderate increase of 3.5% to the national minimum wage. Inflation is now running at 4.6%. Mr. Chalmers has previously indicated inflation will go up to 5%, which could lead to any rise in wages coming in lower than the inflation rate. Any increase to the minimum wage will come into effect from July 1. It comes as Parliament prepares to debate changes to the capital gains tax discount and negative gearing announced in the 2026-2027 budget. Mr. Chalmers said the forthcoming sitting week was a big week in the economy and that the reforms were all about cutting taxes for workers and making it easier for people to buy their first home. We call on the Coalition not to vote against housing and not to vote against tax cuts, again like they did in their first term, Mr. Chalmers said. In 2025, the Coalition voted against a tax offset and instant write-off contained in that year's budget. They're showing every sign of having not learned a thing or changed a bit since the first term when they made those mistakes, Mr. Chalmers said. He continued, our political opponents have got three strategies: to talk down our economy, talk up division in our society, and defend the current arrangements in the housing market and the tax system, which are locking too many people out of their first home. Mr. Chalmers lashed Shadow Treasurer Tim Wilson for being prepared to weaponise a scare campaign full of lies against reforms he called in for Parliament and in his book. We've heard that the Coalition is preparing some kind of stunt when it comes to coming up with an excuse not to vote for Labor's tax cuts, he said. We remind everyone that the opposition has already committed to $110 billion of uncollected and unfunded commitments over the forward estimates and more than half $1 trillion of unfunded and over the forward estimates and more than half of $1 trillion of unfunded and costed commitments over the medium term as well. But theirs is a recipe for much bigger deficits, much more debt and higher inflation as well. And the article is from news.com.au by Nathan Schmidt and Tia Clarkson-Pascoe, Treasurer backs substantial minimum wage rise on eve of Fair Work Commission decision.
0: Inside Sydney's future-proof quarantine centre. This story is from WA Today by Rachel Rasker. Not even air can escape the New South Wales biocontainment centre. Tucked away in a tower at Westmead Health Precinct, a handful of staff patrol the bare halls and empty beds, waiting patiently and preparing endlessly for the moment of activation. The purpose-built facility is the first and most sophisticated of its kind in Australia, designed to treat and safely isolate patients with high-consequence infections, infectious diseases such as Ebola or hantavirus. The Level 4 Biocontainment Centre, the most secure categorisation possible, features six negative pressure rooms that ensure, even when a door is opened, that airborne pathogens cannot flow outside. Infectious diseases physician and clinical microbiologist Dr. Matthew O'Sullivan, who leads the centre, says exiting a patient room is a complex process and can take longer than half an hour. In an exit room, known as a doffing room, staff follow a specialised procedure to change out of their personal protective equipment, PPE, monitored both by a colleague and a camera for any errors. This attire is then heat sterilised before it's disposed of. In the next camera-free room, doctors and nurses shower before donning clean clothes. The warmth and discomfort of PPE means that clinicians cannot stay in a patient room for long, so staff are on constant rotation. A workforce of 130 people has trained at the unit and waits on standby in other areas of the hospital, ready when the need arises. Even sewage is kept separate from the public system, instead being sent directly to a decontamination plant. While O'Sullivan says the risk of a disease such as Ebola spreading from someone flushing waste down the toilet is really low, the unit was built for the unknown. It's possible that a disease may emerge where that might actually be an important mechanism of transmission, he says, with the idea of future-proof the unit to provide such safety. A separate lift connects the centre to an isolated ambulance bay and a helipad on the roof, averting transit through public waiting areas. Highly infectious patients are safely transported with an epi shuttle, reminiscent of a transparent coffin on wheels, which O'Sullivan says is essentially a portable biocontainment unit that seals the patient and the disease inside. The biocontainment centre was designed just after the 2014 Ebola outbreak, when O'Sullivan said it was recognised that to really provide state-of-the-art care for these diseases, a purpose-built unit is needed, rather than a ward that has been retrofitted into an existing area of a hospital. The facility opened in 2023 and has been put to the test once, when initial estimates suspected Mpox, formerly called monkeypox, would be far deadlier than was later confirmed. Other wards at Westmead are used regularly to treat diseases of lower risk. Higher consequence infectious diseases, as a special categorisation for rare but deadly infections that pose a threat to the community and healthcare workers, requiring a system-level response. New South Wales Health initially prepared the ward for returnees from the hantavirus hit crews before they were redirected to a Perth facility, and any Ebola patients would also be isolated at the biocontainment centre. Other diseases of high consequence include bird flu, Nipah virus, and smallpox. Although he understands public concern, O'Sullivan says diseases such as hantavirus and Ebola are very uncommon in Australia and unlikely to cause a widespread outbreak. The reason we manage them in an environment like this is to prevent that, he says. They are not something the general population needs to worry about. And that story was from WA Today by Rachel Hasker, inside Sydney's future-proof quarantine centre.
1: Home prices flatline, but no such joy for renters. This article comes to you from the New Daily. Home prices are falling in Australia's two largest cities as high interest rates and investor tax changes put pressure on an already soft market. Dwelling values fell 0.9% in Sydney, 0.8% in Melbourne, and 0.2% in the ACT during May, according to data released by research agency Cotality today. While prices rose in other state and territory capitals, the growth was weaker than previously seen. Cotality Research Director Tim Lawless said some of the weakness was part of the regular housing price cycle, but there were also other factors. Late last year, it was more about affordability and serviceability challenges as housing prices were outpacing incomes, he said. Then, towards the end of last year, we started to see inflation accelerating, the RBA taking a more hawkish stance that was a blow to confidence, and from there we saw interest rates starting to rise, global oil shock, and now a budget has been handed down. Perth and Darwin posted the strongest monthly price increases at 1.5%, followed by Brisbane and Hobart at 0.9% and Adelaide at 0.5%. Sydney's median dwelling price stands at $1,282,020. In Melbourne, it is $812,621. Price growth was stronger outside the capital cities, the regional Western Australia leading the way at 1.9% in May and 22.7% annually. Across the country, rents rose 0.6% in May, which was the same as in April, but slightly down on the first 3 months of 2026. A very low national vacancy rate of 1.5%, meaning demand for rental properties is high, was likely to keep pushing up rents in coming months, Cotality warned. Lawless said the federal government's decision to restrict key investor incentives to new homes would likely slow their spending, but it was too early to see any significant impacts in the national data. Looking forward, we absolutely expect there to be less investment in the housing market and we'll see a pullback in overall transactional activity, he said. Auction clearance rates considered a useful leading indicator for future property price rises, have reached a new cyclical low, following the announcement of the tax changes, according to separate Cotality data. And the article came to you from the New Daily. Home prices flatline, but no such joy for renters.
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0: Advocates say gas export tax could protect the NDIS. This story is from Tegan George from the New Daily. Disability advocates have joined growing calls for a 25% tax on gas exports, arguing the revenue could help protect Australians on the National Disability Insurance Scheme from cuts to essential supports. The renewed push comes as Labor introduced legislation for the NDIS changes into Parliament this week, projecting they will save the government $36.2 billion over the next 4 years. The cuts were the largest savings measures announced in the 2026-27 budget, with Treasurer Jim Chalmers arguing they were necessary to rein in the program's costs. However, the overhaul has sparked mounting concern and anger within the disability community, with advocates warning participants could lose access to vital supports and services. The NDIS is not a luxury. It is there for every Australian who may at any point in our lives experience a severe and permanent disability, said Dr. George Teloporis, chair of grassroots campaign Every Australian Counts. It is the support many of us rely on to get out of bed, go to work and live with dignity. Prime Minister Anthony Albanese has been accused of capitulating to the gas industry after ruling out a 25% export levy, a measure for the Australia Institute estimates could raise up to $17 billion in revenue each year. Mr. Albanese's government chooses to give gas away for free to the gas export companies, Australian Institute co-CEO Dr. Richard Dennis said. If this Parliament chooses to leave things largely unchanged, then it is choosing to put foreign-owned gas companies ahead of deficit repair and properly funded things like the NDIS, hospitals, schools and roads. As reported by The Guardian, newly released departmental modelling shows more than 240,000 participants will be removed from the NDIS by mid-2031, due to the tighter eligibility rules. The documents also revealed there are proposed cuts to funding for social, civic and community participation. People with disability and our families should not be asked to pay the price for budget pressure while gas companies bank $1 billion from resources that belong to all Australians, Teloporis said. A fairer tax on gas exports could help protect essential disability supports and stop cuts that would push people into crisis. The government has repeatedly argued the NDIS is growing at an unsustainable rate. However, in the last financial year, Australia's state and federal governments provided $16.3 billion in subsidies to fossil fuel producers, a year-on-year increase of 9.4%. By contrast, the cost of the NDIS increased by only 7.6% over the same period. Taxing gas exports is a no-brainer, Dennis said. The only obstacle to this simple solution is finding the bravery to stand up to the gas giants. And that story was, advocates say gas export tax could protect the NDIS. It was from the New Daily by Tegan George.
1: Adam Simpson rules himself out of the Essendon coaching race ahead of Carlton search. This article is from Seven News by Harrison Reid. Adam Simpson has ruled himself out of the Essendon coaching race. The West Coast Premiership coach had drawn criticism for joining the selection panel to find Michael Voss's replacement at Carlton, given he was seen as a possible candidate to go for Brad Scott's old job at the Bombers. But Simpson, who has also been a coach's mentor at the Blues in a part-time capacity this year, has scoffed at the suggestion he could use his inclusion on the Carlton selection panel to his own personal advantage elsewhere. I'm really not interested in coaching at the moment, in the short to medium and possibly long term, Simpson told SEN on Monday. If I haven't made that clear, that's where I sit at the moment. Since leaving the Eagles at the end of 2024, Simpson has dipped his toe into footy media with appearances on SEN and Fox Sports. He says that, along with choosing Carlton's next coach, is his priority at the moment. I was never going to be putting my hand up for a position for Essendon. So once I made the decision to get around the Carlton piece, I was like, I want to try and get good at this media, to be honest, Simpson added. Getting some miles in your legs with the media stuff, I think it takes a bit of a time to get the craft right, so I'm working on that. From a coaching point of view, I'm not really in that space to be applying for jobs, and I don't think I will be for a while. Simpson is among a group of former coaches, including John Longmire, Ken Hinckley, and Nathan Buckley, who are seen as potential candidates for future positions at second clubs. Given that context, there was a view that Simpson could be interviewing for the same Carlton candidates against whom he could then be competing with for the Essendon job, and therefore use their IP against them. Gerard Whateley said that Simpson, as a premiership coach in his own right, should be insulted at the suggestion he would even need to draw on prospective first-time coaches' IP if he did want to coach Essendon. I sort of semi-understand the question around that, but that's the way it is, Simpson responded. When you're present for a position, you're all in. You're not holding anything back because someone might take your IP. What is IP for me from a coaching point of view? And I think this works in business as well. I think 90% of what we do is the same. We're all doing the same things. It's that last 10%, that's your point of difference. And that's more about the person. So that's your values, your leadership style, the way you connect, your belonging, all those types of things. They're the intangibles. I'm not really looking to steal anyone's IP in that space. That's how I look at it. I don't think that's really a conversation. For anyone out there who's looking for this coaching position at Carlton, don't worry. I'm not going to steal anything. Hopefully that puts it to bed. It's common for assistant coaches to bounce between clubs to build their breadth of experience before going for a senior job, which spreads clubs' IP naturally. Simpson, Luke Beveridge, Chris Fagan, Damien Hardwick, Brett Ratton, Leon Cameron, Brennan Bolton and Adam Ease, all worked under or with Alistair Clarkson at Hawthorn, for example, before going on to coach other clubs. Think about IP. Everyone knows it. Everyone knows what everyone's doing. You all steal it off someone, Simpson added. When I went for the West Coast job, I'm taking all of Hawthorn stuff. This is what I learned at Hawthorn. And Clarko knew that, and everyone who worked through Clarko's system took a bit of what he did. So 90% of what we do is very, very similar. I'm looking at the 10%, what makes you different? That's what people need to understand, what makes you different. Because if you don't know, then you haven't done enough work on yourself. And the article from 7 News by Harrison Reed, Adam Simpson rules himself out of the Essendon coaching race ahead of Carlton's search.
0: KPMG faces first major client loss from whistleblower scandal. This story is by Colin Kruger from WA Today. Lendlease is poised to end its 68-year audit relationship with embattled consulting group KPMG after learning that one of the firm's auditors illicitly accessed its boardroom documents. Lendlease on Monday revealed its audit contract with KPMG was under review, and sources said the company was beginning the significant process required to change auditors. It is not appropriate to make a change in auditors this close to financial year end. We will be reviewing our audit services following the completion of FY26 reporting, a Lendlease spokesperson said on Monday. In March, Lendlease Chief Executive Tony Lombardo told KPMG the action of its employees were not acceptable when the firm admitted boardroom documents were accessed. KPMG Australia boss Andrew Yates and senior partner Julian McPherson abruptly resigned on Friday after the company confirmed confidential client data had been shared and potentially used to win new business with other clients following explosive claims from a whistleblower. The anonymous whistleblower first made a complaint in 2024, with dozens of allegations, including that KPMG partners illicitly accessed board papers from their client Lendlease, which were used to win lucrative audit work at Westpac and Dexus. The whistleblower also alleges confidential information was used to win Macquarie's lucrative audit contract, which is worth about $75 million a year. A letter from Lendlease chief executive Tony Lombardo in late April to a parliamentary joint committee chaired by Labor MP Deborah O'Neill confirmed the construction giant had been the victim of the earlier data breach, which KPMG described as a related conduct matter. Lendlease said KPMG first made it aware of whistleblower allegations in May last year. That sensitive board papers had been accessed by its audit partners to win work with other clients, but KPMG said it was satisfied there was no issue. After O'Neill aired the whistleblower allegations in March, KPMG told Lendlease that one of its audit partners had actually accessed the board papers, but the consulting group deemed the documents to be of low sensitivity that gave it zero competitive advantage. Lendlease has advised KPMG that the actions of its employees are not acceptable and is in discussions with KPMG as to the actions to be taken. Lombardo said in a letter to a parliamentary committee. And that story was KPMG faces first major client loss from whistleblower scandal. It was by Colin Kruger from WA Today.
1: Socceroos coach defends tough call to axe star on eve of World Cup. This article is from Nine News by Simon Brunsdon. Socceroos coach Tony Popovich says it was tough to axe four players from his FIFA World Cup squad, and none more so than veteran forward Martin Boyle. Boyle missed the 2022 World Cup when he suffered a knee injury at the eve of the tournament, but was thought to be on track to play for Australia at the upcoming tournament in the Americas. But Popovich dropped a selection bombshell on Monday in axing Boyle in favour of uncapped 22-year-old Christian Volpato, who previously represented Italy at junior tournaments before only recently pledging allegiance to Australia. Volpato joins Tetti Yenge as uncapped players in Popovich's 26-player squad. "He's a very talented young player," the coach said of Volpato on Monday. "He can be much better because he's still young. So there's a lot of growth and potential there, which pretty much sums up a lot of our players at the moment. He hasn't played a lot of minutes, which would have liked him to play more minutes, but that's the situation we face with him. But when he has come on, you can see technically he's a very good player. Great left foot, he's comfortable under pressure, so I'm really looking forward to working with him." Popovich would not divulge Boyle's reaction to being dumped from the squad, along with fellow players Kai Rowles, Brandon Borello, and goalkeeper Joe Gauci, who were axed from the pre-tournament training squad. "It's tough for them, and they need to process that," Popovich said. "I'm not going to go into how Boyle took the news. That's a private conversation that we had. He knows he's played an important role in getting us here. We have given so many players an opportunity at different times. I've always kept the doors open for everyone, and when you do that, it can cost someone who's been through a journey a spot in the World Cup. Unfortunately for Martin, he was one of those players." The Socceroos begin their Group D campaign against Turkey on June 14th, Australian Eastern Standard Time. And the entire Socceroos squad includes Patrick Beach, Aziz Behic, Jordan Boss, Cameron Burgess, Alessandro Cercati, Milos Dejanic, Cameron Devlin, Jason Guerrier, Lucas Harrington, Aidan Hrustic, Nestori Irinkunda, Jackson Irvine, Jacob Italiano, Paul Izzo, Matthew Leckie, Awe Mabil, Connor Metcalf, Aidan O'Neill, Paul Ocon-Engsler, Matthew Ryan, Harry Suter, Mohamed Touré, Kai Truen, Nishan Velapule, Christian Volpato, and Tete Yenge. And the article is from Nine News by Simon Brunsdon. Socceroos coach defends tough call to axe star on eve of World Cup.
0: And now a quick look at tomorrow's weather forecasts around the country's capital cities. Perth is expecting an overnight low of 11 and a top of 19, and showers are expected to ease. In Adelaide, the temperature will drop to 13 overnight and reach 18 tomorrow, with showers and windy. A low of 10 in Melbourne and a maximum of 17, with showers and wind easing. Hobart will have a minimum of 8 tonight and up to 13 tomorrow, and they will have showers. Canberra is also expecting showers, with a low of 4 and a high of 13. Sydney is expecting a low of 11, a maximum of 21, and showers easing. Brisbane, a minimum of 10, max of 24, and it's sunny, while Darwin is expected to have a minimum of 19, a maximum of 30, and will be mostly sunny. 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My name is Rosalie Miles, reading today with Harrison Rock. 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
3: 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I'm John Wilson. This article is, Why Are Retail Power Prices Finally Falling? The author is Tony Wood, a senior fellow in energy and climate change at the Grattan Institute. Renewables and energy storage were pitched as a way to drive down power prices. But the hidden costs of the clean energy transition mean lower prices haven't fully eventuated. That's why this week's news that power prices will fall by up to 10% have been gratefully received by the government and consumers. The falls are real, though they do not apply everywhere. There are important caveats. The cheaper power will directly apply to customers on the default market offer, which is the safety net power plan overseen by the Australian Energy Regulator. Fewer than 10% of consumers are on this offer. Despite this, the decision by the Australian Energy Regulator will be influential. Just as banks tend to follow a Reserve Bank decision on interest rates, energy retailers tend to be guided by the prices set under the default market offer. Why are prices falling? Solar, wind, and batteries can provide power more cheaply than fossil fuels, and renewables have reached as high as 50% in Australia's main grid. They could have driven down retail prices further if not offset by the rising costs of new transmission lines. What drives power prices? The power savings are uneven. In southeast Queensland, retail power prices will fall by 10.7%, and in New South Wales by up to 7.7%. In South Australia, some customers will have a small price rise of 1.4%. Small businesses will see larger falls, as much as 20.9% in New South Wales. In Victoria, which has its own separate default offer, retail prices will fall 5%. The average power bill for an Australian household is around $2,000 a year. The actual cost of wholesale power accounts for 30 to 40% of the bill. Network costs, the cost of getting the power to the consumer, make up another 40%. The remaining amount is due to environmental and retailer costs. In recent years, the cost of producing wholesale power has dropped. This is because more wind and solar farms have come online, while grid-scale batteries are pushing gas power out of the grid at times. This means there's less reliance on coal and gas. The role of gas is key, as this fossil fuel has become more expensive. It tends to be used only when demand is very high. At these times, gas acts as a price setter for the energy market, and the price it sets is high. So other things being equal, less reliance on gas means lower prices. Network costs have mostly increased in a range of 5 to 10%. The key contributor has been the cost of building new transmission lines, and damage from extreme weather has also added costs in Queensland. Inflation adds extra cost to big projects. What next? This dynamic is likely to continue for some time. We can expect wholesale prices to keep falling, or at least not rise. We may also see network prices rising more sharply, given community pushback against some new transmission projects and slow progress. Without new transmission lines, many renewable projects won't be viable. In the next few years, more Australian households will have smart meters installed. In New South Wales, South Australia, and the Australian Capital Territory in Queensland, rollout is meant to be complete by 2030. Western Australia and Tasmania have their own programs, and Victoria's rollout was completed more than a decade ago. Smart meters make it possible for power retailers to charge customers different rates at different times. This encourages people to use more power when it's cheap to produce and less during peak times such as evenings. These time-of-use tariffs will become increasingly important. For the first time, the energy regulator included both flat tariffs and time-of-use tariffs in its default market offer. Over time, and with further market reforms, we can expect to see more people take up time-of-use tariffs. We can also expect big batteries to flex their muscle in the grid, outcompeting gas peaking plants and keeping wholesale prices lower. The influence of these batteries is beginning to show, and it is accelerating. Household batteries, too, may play a role. The government's hugely popular household battery incentive scheme will let people with solar store power at home and use it during peak times instead of relying on expensive grid power. We are in the middle of reshaping the electricity grid. The 20th century model was built around peak demand, the handful of times a year when huge demand required standby plants to fire up and produce power at high cost. That's now changing. Gas will go from providing perhaps 20% of Australia's electricity to as low as 5%. It will be needed as a backup during low wind or sun days for some time. But the big unknown is new transmission, the missing piece of the clean energy transition. Until this is done, we will keep seeing lower wholesale costs offset by higher network costs. But when it is complete, network costs too should fall. And that article was headed, "Why Are Retail Power Prices Finally Falling?" This article is titled, "Gina Rinehart and Southern Cross Austereo. What do billionaire media buyouts mean for democracy?" The author is Cameron McTernan, lecturer of media and communication at the Adelaide University. Gina Rinehart, Australia's richest person and one of the world's most powerful mining magnates, recently helped finance a deal to acquire a 10% stake in Southern Cross Austereo, the second largest commercial media broadcaster in Australia. The company owns many major media brands, including the Seven Network, West Australian Newspapers, and Triple M. The announcement was followed by an 8% increase in share prices for the company, an uncommon feat in the media industry, which is often overlooked by speculative investors. The deal, worth about $26 million, doesn't give Rinehart an immediate stake in the company, but she could secure a 9% share if her backed partner, former Seven Network executive Bruce McWilliam, defaults on their agreement. This isn't the first time Rinehart has forayed into the Australian media industry, having previously owned stakes in Channel 10 and Fairfax. But what is it that motivates wealthy business people to invest in media companies, especially when they often offer poor returns to investors? People who own news businesses have the potential to steer the actions of the company towards their own interests. This can include affecting how stories are framed so their political interests are prioritised. They may also set news agendas that emphasise their worldview or prevent them from being critiqued. Famous examples include the reported decision from the Washington Post to not endorse Kamala Harris for the United States presidency in 2024 after owner, billionaire Jeff Bezos, insisted they change their editorial practices just days before the election. Similarly, Silvio Berlusconi, the former Italian prime minister and media mogul, was criticised for leveraging his media empire to further his political ambitions. As such, scholars have argued for decades that media ownership is a critical issue for democracy. Australia has one of the most concentrated media environments in the world. Last century, Australia's media companies were dominated by four family dynasties, some of whom are still household names today: the Murdochs, the Packers, Fairfaxes, and the lesser-known Symes family. In the 1980s, there was a shift as broadcast licences became scarce and elite members of the business world began acquiring stakes in media companies. The most famous examples included Kerry Stokes and Alan Bond. But then, there was serious concern about media ownership and its impacts on democracy and culture. In 1986, the Hawke government introduced new media ownership reforms designed to curb the influence of media barons. Paul Keating, when introducing the laws, famously said in his speech to Parliament that media proprietors could be, quote, queens of the screen or princes of print, but they couldn't be both. Now, Australia's media industry faces increased financial pressure from international tech companies that have become breadwinners in online advertising. This has also coincided with a shift in audiences towards digital platforms, away from the traditional media such as television, newspapers, and radio. This has led to some small companies closing and larger companies being acquired at bargain prices. In 2017, under the leadership of Malcolm Turnbull, Australia began unwinding its media ownership laws in an attempt to allow for greater cross-media ownership. The hope was it would allow for more resilient media firms, which might be able to stand up to international tech companies and media conglomerates. Less than a year later, Nine Entertainment and Fairfax Media merged to become the second largest media company after News Corp. However, by 2021, the regulatory attitudes changed. Somewhat ironically, Turnbull returned to Parliament alongside former Prime Minister Kevin Rudd at the Senate inquiry into media diversity in Australia. There, he said News Corp had turned into, quote, a political party with only one member, end of quote. Since then, little has been done to stop the tide of media concentration in Australia. Earlier this year, a second cross-media amalgamation occurred when Southern Cross Austereo and Seven West Media shareholdings agreed to merge. It was one of the largest media mergers in Australian history, and solidified Southern Cross Austereo as one of the country's

concentrated media industry is nothing new. But what is concerning is the lack of regulatory action to mitigate ownership and market concentration. The absence of policy reform might be because the industry is already facing an existential threat from the digital advertising sector. Politicians may also be concerned about attracting the ire of media owners who might seek to use their influence against them. A diverse media environment is necessary for a thriving democracy, and it starts with ownership. Continued investment in public service media such as the ABC and SBS are one way we can ensure Australia has media institutions that cannot be owned by powerful commercial interests. Other options also include non-profit, business and philanthropic models. These approaches come with their own drawbacks, but most can help solve the compounded issues of concentrated ownership and market instability. The path forward depends on an intricate set of factors: the financial success of the industry, intelligent policy making, and the people who own Australia's media. And that article was headed Gina Reinhart and Southern Cross Austereo. What do billionaire media buyouts mean for democracy? On Vision Australia Radio, you're listening to selected readings from the website theconversation.com. This article is headed First Video of Immune Cells Eating Live Skin Cancer in Real Time. It's written by Yuki Keith, postdoctoral researcher in immunology at the Garvan Institute, and by Tri Phan, program director, precision immunology laboratory head, also at the Garvan Institute. For the past 15 years or so, a class of drugs called immune checkpoint inhibitors have been used to treat melanoma, the most dangerous kind of skin cancer. For many patients, they produce remarkable results. For others, they do nothing. We still don't really know why. But in new research published in the Journal of Experimental Medicine, we observed immune cells called macrophages attacking melanoma cells in real time, which may offer clues about how we can make those therapies work for all patients, not just some. One of us, Yuki, treated patients with melanoma in Japan as a dermatologist. The other, Tri Phan, runs a lab at the Garvan Institute in Sydney, where his team specialises in observing the cells of the immune system in real time. When Yuki wanted to understand why immune checkpoint inhibitors were failing for many patients, she joined Tri Phan's lab to continue her research. The treatment fails in what oncologists call cold tumours, where the cancer's environment actively prevents a kind of immune cell called a T cell attacking it. One of our lab's aims is trying to work out how to make the tumours hot, allowing T cells to penetrate and destroy the cancer cells. Our new findings suggest a different kind of immune cell called macrophages may hold the key. In 1908, Russian zoologist Ilya Mekhanov was awarded a Nobel Prize for the discovery of phagocytosis, or cell eating, in the immune system, which is carried out by cells he called macrophages, from the Greek for big eaters. These cells engulf and clear away the debris caused by tissue damage and cell death. They are often regarded as the body's silent, no-fuss housekeepers. However, their role in cancer has often been overlooked. Unlike other immune cells that move through the blood and patrol the whole body, macrophages are tissue resident and stay in one place. Earlier studies of the role of macrophages in cancer assumed these housekeepers were all the same. But when we looked closely in the skin, it became clear that there were many different kinds of macrophages living in different layers. One particular kind of macrophage, recognised by a protein called CD169,
lives in a deeper part

0: of the skin called the hypodermis. We found that these macrophages arrange themselves around the edges of a melanoma tumour as if they were trying to wall it off. When we depleted the macrophages, the melanomas grew bigger, suggesting they were constraining the growth of the tumours. To understand what these CD169-positive macrophages were actually doing, we used an advanced imaging technique called intravital two-photon microscopy. This allows us to watch biological processes unfold in living tissue in real time. What we saw was surprising. The macrophages were nibbling and actively engulfing live melanoma cells. While we had seen macrophages eat dead cells in our lab before, we had never seen them eat a live melanoma cell in a model organism. But what was even more surprising was that this immune attack was happening without the need for T cells or antibodies made by another kind of immune cell called B cells, the immune players most commonly credited with fighting cancer. We also confirmed this is not something that just happens in the lab. Our colleagues at the Melanoma Institute Australia analysed samples from human melanoma patients and found similar populations of CD169 expressing macrophages on the edges of the tumour, suggesting they may play a similar protective role here. Macrophages don't just clear away debris. They can also alert the immune system to danger. After they have digested the debris, they can display it like a biological red flag to direct T cells to find and kill the cancer cells. What makes a macrophage decide whether to silently dispose of debris without alerting the immune system or wave the red flags to activate the immune system is still unclear. Because the CD169 expressing macrophages are strategically positioned around the tumours, we suspect they may hold the key. Macrophages are widespread in most solid tumours, including glioblastoma, breast cancer, and many others. This is an army already in place waiting to be mobilised. Our next step is to understand precisely how these macrophages eat live cancer cells and how they can communicate the danger to T cells, so we can harness this population with new treatments. And that article was headed, First Video of Immune Cells Eating Live Skin Cancer in Real Time. Only 37% of Year 10 students meet our national standards for digital skills. And the authors are Kate Highfield, Associate Professor in Education at the University of Canberra, Holly Tootell, Senior Lecturer, STEM Education at the University of Canberra, and Katie Wilson, Associate Lecturer in Education at the Australian Catholic University. The latest round of national testing has shown Australian school students' skills around digital tools, such as computers and tablets, has dropped. This is despite students spending significant time online and on devices. What is the test and what is going on? The latest test is run by the same national organisation that runs the NAPLAN testing. This round looks only at ICT literacy. This is about students' ability to use information and communication technology tools appropriately, critically and safely. This is also referred to in the national curriculum as, quote, digital literacy, quote. Since 2005, a national sample of students in years 6 and 10 have been tested on their technology skills. This is designed to provide a measure of how well Australian students can use digital tools and technologies. The 2025 test, the first for 3 years, uses a representative sample of 5,498 year 6 students and 4,753 Year 10 students. The test asked students to complete tasks such as creating digital presentations, analysing data, designing algorithms, and responding to scenarios involving online safety and ethics. For example, one task might require students to read an email from a school technology committee and follow instructions to update an inter-school sports day webpage. In another, they might have to demonstrate how to navigate a website. Alongside the test, students were also surveyed about their use of and attitudes towards digital technology. The Year 6 results. Unsurprisingly, most students reported they had extensive experience using digital tools such as computers, tablets, smartphones, and watches. More than 60% of Year 6 students had at least 5 years' experience using digital tools. For Year 10, this figure was 77%. But more surprisingly, the 2025 results showed a decline in student proficiency in ICT literacy. Half or 50% of Year 6 students met or exceeded the national proficient standard for digital literacy. The proficient standard is a, quote, challenging but reasonable, quote, level of achievement expected for each level. This is a decline from 55% in 2022. What about Year 10? In 2025, only 37% of Year 10 students across Australia met or exceeded the proficient standard. This represents a significant decline from 2022, when 46% of Year 10 students met the standard. As the report notes, it is also the lowest proportion of students achieving the proficient standard since the assessment began in 2005. So, students are using digital tools, but not building digital literacy skills at the same time. At face value, the finding is troubling. Students are surrounded by technology, yet appear to be getting worse at using it. This apparent contradiction reflects a deeper issue. Literacy is a far more complex capability than simply using technology. High levels of digital access or frequency of digital technology use do not guarantee this deeper capability. Other studies tell us students may be highly adept at navigating apps or platforms while lacking the critical and reflective skills needed for learning, problem solving, and managing online safety or civic participation. The latest results also show some concerning and ongoing inequities. For example, students from schools in major cities generally outperform those in regional and remote schools. Non-Indigenous students also outperformed their Indigenous peers. We know regional and remote areas and some Aboriginal and Torres Strait Islander communities do not have reliable access to devices or reliable internet connections. This national assessment attempts to capture a very wide range of skills. This includes technical skills, information management, critical evaluation, and ethical engagement. As with many large-scale assessments, there is a tension between breadth and depth in trying to measure everything the instrument may struggle to do any one dimension well. This raises a broader curriculum question. Despite being identified as a general capability for students, digital literacy has no clear disciplinary home in the same way literacy or numeracy does. It sits across all learning areas, from humanities and social sciences through to the arts. This means both teaching and assessment become fragmented. If we are serious about improving digital literacy, we need to rethink how to teach and how to assess it. This shift could better align assignment with the complex, evolving nature of digital technology and provide a more meaningful picture of what students can do. And that article was headed, "Only 37% of Year 10 students meet our national standards for digital skills." And that completes our readings from the website theconversation.com. I'm John Wilson, and I read the articles and operated the panel and edited. This program is produced in our Adelaide studios. and can be heard regularly at this time here on Vision Australia Radio, VA Radio on digital, and online at varadio.org.
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0: 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I'm Helen Rice, and reading with me today is Nini Davies. First article is by Rachel Withers. Is the latest One Nation peak really due to Labor's budget flop? One Nation has overtaken Labor to become the most popular party in Australia, according to the latest AFR Redbridge Accent poll, rising 4 points to 31%, while Labor fell 3 to 28%. The ALP remains ahead on the 2PP vote, just, with FON closing the gap to 2 points over the past month. And the paper of Capital has a clear view on why. It's that nasty budget's fault. That was the inescapable conclusion if you checked the Australian Financial Review on Sunday, with not one, not two, but three headlines claiming the One Nation rise was the result of Labor's changes to investor tax breaks, which the paper has spent weeks attacking. One Nation surges ahead of Labor as budget flops. Friendless budget takes Pauline Hanson to top. Labor's budget accelerates aspirational Australia's One Nation revolt. So read the main story by Philip Khoury, Khoury's opinion column, and the AFR View, presumably also written by Khoury. Jim Chalmers' budget has not only seen his personal rating nosedive, but sent more voters flocking to One Nation, claimed the editorial, insisting the PM's neo-Marxist framing of changes to investor tax breaks had been widely rejected. Not all outlets are so conclusive about the link, although Sky News claimed the poll points to growing dissatisfaction with Labor's tax agenda, while Sunrise host Natalie Barr put to Tanya Plibersek that the budget had tanked as Barnaby Joyce rambled about a budget disaster in the background. It's terribly convenient for sections of the media to suggest One Nation's latest lift is due to tax changes that same media happens to despise. Never mind that this is the continuation of a trend in which FON's vote was rising before the budget, up a total of 13 points since November, with Labor down 10. Never mind that the coalition, which is vehemently opposed to the changes, did not see a lift, shedding a further 2 points. Never mind the other big event that took place since the last poll, the Farrer by-election, which Hanson herself told Khoury had given people a licence to vote for One Nation. Never mind that life continues to be a slog for aggrieved voters seeking anti-establishment alternatives amid spiralling cost of living pressures and growing economic uncertainty, with little in the budget to address their immediate pain. It must be that the CGT changes are upsetting the aspirational, who simply cannot wait to sell their fish and chip startup for a massive gain. There's no doubt that selling the government's budget has been difficult, with most poll respondents assuming it would be bad for them. Now, where would they have got that idea? The ABC says it is falling flat with its target, with just 26% of millennials and 13% of Gen Zs seeing it as good for them. As Redbridge's Tony Barry says, those that do know about the budget don't like it. But how many know? In the same poll, only 6% of Gen Z reported noticing a great deal about the budget, while 61% noticed not very much or nothing at all. Treasury modelling, meanwhile, suggests Labor's tax reforms will leave 90% of young Australians better off, while Australia Institute data shows that just 2% of the CGT discount went to those aged 18 to 29 in a recent year. Not that you'd know it from much of the media, which has repeatedly claimed scaling back investor perks will devastate the young. It's worth noting that Redbridge's latest Substack actually suggests the opposite of what these outlets are claiming about the budget's reception. As Redbridge director Cos Samaras writes, the asset-owning class is making a lot of noise over the changes, while those who earn a wage are getting poorer in silence and have been defecting to One Nation in desperation. Samaras, a former Labor strategist, says Labor is holding on to some of these voters conditionally, on borrowed time, with the budget going some way to prove Labor is willing to take their side. As he noted after the poll dropped, most of the major party damage remains on the right, with the coalition bleeding straight into One Nation even after the budget. The non-stop cries of broken promise may have hurt Labor's standing here, with trust in establishment already at a perilous low. But the misleading claims that the scaling back of investor tax breaks will make it harder for your average fair dinkum Aussie to buy a house can't be helping either. Maybe the mainstream media could reflect on the effect these distortions, financial and political, are having on Australians, 63% of whom think things are headed in the wrong direction. It's the status quo that is the issue here, not Labor's changes, which haven't even passed yet. Voters indeed are flocking to One Nation, continuing to turn on a political establishment they feel has abandoned them. It's just as easy to claim this latest spike was because the budget didn't go far enough for a polity crying out for radical change as it is to blame Labor's mild changes to CGT, which will make little meaningful difference in the short term. That was an article by Rachel Withers. Is the latest One Nation peak really due to Labor's budget flop?
1: This article is titled Home Affairs Amidst Talks Over Handing Trump Your Bio Data. But Good Luck Finding Out Anything Else by Bernard Keane. Even as it is dragged kicking and screaming to admit it, Home Affairs is still trying to keep secret as much as possible of its plans to hand the Trump administration access to Australia's biometric data. As Crikey has previously revealed, the US is demanding that countries that are parts of its visa waiver program, including those in the European Union and New Zealand, provide the Department of Homeland Security and its agencies, such as ICE, with access to the biometric data of their citizens. The agency responsible for dealing with the US on the issue, the Department of Home Affairs, steadfastly refused to admit it was in discussion on the issue until Crikey extracted documents from the Department of Foreign Affairs confirming Home Affairs staff, led by SES officer James Robinson, were talking with Americans. Green Senator David Shoebridge, the only parliamentarian to pursue the issue, used estimates hearings last week to demand more information from Home Affairs. In return, he received plenty of stonewalling from Home Affairs staff from around 1450. Home Affairs only released answers to questions Shoebridge placed on notice back in February on the eve of last week's hearing, and finally admitted what it has refused to acknowledge for so long, that discussions with the Trump administration was handing over access to our biometric data were actually underway. Shoebridge pressed officials to explain the nature of the discussions. We've had a number of different meetings with them to say what are the requirements for being part of the enhanced border security partnership, what would be your expectations. We're working through that with them. But what they had asked for, Shoebridge asked, an official agreed with Shoebridge that the US wanted biometric data, social media history, details about your spouse, other people who you shared your house with. What about voice prints and iris print data, as Crikey suggested in February? It is unclear some elements about what the US is requiring, so that's why we're having the meetings to understand the specific requirements. And then, just like the Europeans, we would have to make a judgment in accordance with the Privacy Act and Australian privacy principles, including looking at whether or not we undertake a privacy assessment and see what options there are for government. Shoebridge continued to press. I've been informed that they're seeking real-time access to biometric data, criminal history data of travellers who are travelling Australian citizens to travel to the US, the official replied, and that's in addition to the eligibility requirements that already exist for the visa waiver program. Shoebridge's further requests for information were stymied by officials taking the question on notice with the help of the committee's Labor chair, Yana Stewart, as Shoebridge pointed out, for a partnership that's supposed to be in place by the end of the year. Things seem to be progressing awfully slowly if Home Affairs is insisting discussion with the US are still at a high level. When I asked the most basic questions here, I got stonewalled, he lamented. We know the feeling, Senator. For months, Home Affairs has been stonewalling Crikey's requests under Freedom of Information laws for documents relating to the discussion with the US. Home Affairs has dragged out the process as much as possible, but was required to furnish the document by May 19, after telling the Office of the Australian Information Commissioner that the documents were more than 180 in number, a startlingly large number of documents if, as Home Affairs insists, discussions so far have been purely at a high level and about clarifying US demands. Instead, the department waited until late on the 19th to advise us it was commencing a process of third-party consultations for the documents. Who is the third party? The United States government, of course. We're sure the Trump administration will be happy to let Australians find out what it has in store for their information. And that article was titled Home Affair Admits to Talk Over Handing Trump Your Bio Data, But Good Luck Finding Out Anything Else by Bernard Keane.
0: This article is by Albert Palazzo. Undersea drones are a welcome addition, but as with everything AUKUS, details are scant. For most Australians, AUKUS is known as the plan to transfer Virginia-class nuclear-powered submarines from the United States to Australia. Australia was originally meant to receive at least two second-hand submarines and one new one, but per an announcement by the US, UK and Australia at the Shangri-La Dialogue in Singapore over the weekend, we are now only receiving hand-me-downs. The purchase of these submarines is the basis of the estimated $368 billion so far that AUKUS will cost Australian taxpayers. But most would have forgotten that AUKUS has a second string to its bow. Its other component, known as Pillar 2, was a commitment by the trilateral partners to accelerate the delivery of advanced military technologies, including cutting-edge surveillance, reconnaissance and electronic warfare capabilities. In Singapore, after more than 4 years of waiting, the AUKUS partners finally announced their first Pillar 2 project, the development and delivery of uncrewed undersea vehicles, UUVs. Right now, military drones of all types are hot and appear in the news on a daily basis. In Ukraine, they have become the central feature in its war with Russia and have been used in their millions. Ukraine now produces 4 million drones annually. Whereas in the Persian Gulf, their threat, along with missiles, has led to the closure of the Strait of Hormuz. There is no denying the growing utility of uncrewed systems for contemporary militaries, and their importance is only set to become greater and more central to the art of war. While not necessarily cutting edge, the AUKUS announcement is a welcome one, even if it has a late-to-the-party feel about it. As with all things AUKUS, the details were in short supply. Defence Minister Richard Marles said neither how much Australia was going to contribute to the project nor what our role would be. US Secretary of War Pete Hegseth was also mute on the dollar amount required. The only estimate came from the UK Defence Secretary John Healey, who put his country's contribution at £150 million. Healey did not say whether that amount was to get the program rolling or the total bill.

some MPs routinely declare gifts under the threshold. It's likely, though, that the Japanese government probably gave him something tasteful and expensive. Open Politics has long banged on about the need to ban ministers and other parliamentarians from accepting gifts, junkets, and hospitality, as freebies can create social pressure to return the favor. It's an abuse of society's norm of reciprocity that increases the risk of misconduct and corruption. Low-value gifts, however, things like cheap notepads, pens and calendars, do not unduly influence MPs. The same goes for minor customary gifts provided by foreign dignitaries during official engagements, such as figurines, paintings and knickknacks. Even expensive gifts like a VPI turntable with a plaque from the world's most powerful person to their PM in 2023 are not a major concern, because if the Prime Minister or his ministers wish to retain a gift, they're required by gift guidelines to pay the difference between the $750 limit for gifts from government sources and a gift's estimated value. This means Albanese forked out more than $10,000 to keep Joe's gifts. While gifts from foreign dignitaries are a low integrity risk, they're not necessarily harmless, as the late Liberal MP John Moore discovered when he was Defence Minister from 1998 to early 2001. A senior person in the Howard government who was close to Moore and his staff told me in the mid-2000s and reconfirmed last month that Moore was given a wall calendar by a foreign government that turned out to have a secret listening device. I recall when I first heard this story that Moore had hung the calendar in his Brisbane home office, and that defence technician discovered the device during a security sweep of his property. However, my source was unable to confirm these aspects when I spoke to them in recent days. They did provide an interesting new detail. The calendar was a gift from a friendly and allied of Australia. My immediate thought was the United States or the United Kingdom, as both are notorious for spying on their allies, but of course, espionage against friendly nation is common practice. Who can forget Australia spying on Timor-Leste in 2004 to gain the upper hand in negotiations over joint gas reserves? If a minister or public official wishes to retain the gifts, they are required to have them scanned by the departments for listening devices, hidden cameras and passive bugs. The Department of Prime Minister and Cabinet would have certainly done this for Joe Biden's gift for the PM. This policy has been in place for decades. However, we don't know how strictly it was followed or needed to be adhered to when Moore was Defence Minister. Perhaps he forgot to get the gift scanned, or didn't think a calendar posed a huge security risk, or maybe Moore had it scanned, but Defence missed the bug on first inspection. This is not a criticism of Moore or his department. Ministers are flooded with gifts from foreign departments and influence peddlers, so it's easy to see how some bugs can slip through. Anthony Albanese alone received 106 declarable gifts in his first 3 years as Prime Minister, several of which he has retained. Seven MPs and senators visited Taiwan from late April to early May, courtesy of the Taiwan Economic and Cultural Office in Australia, don't call it an embassy, which pony up for the cost of their international flights, accommodation and meals. The junketeers included Labor MP Carol Brown and Senators Josh DeLega and Helen Polly, Liberals MP Dan Turhan and Jason Wood and Senator Anne Rushton, and National MP Leon Rebello. As with all privately funded overseas trips for politicians, we couldn't identify one single thing that the Taipei joint achieved for Australia. Sure, the MPs made all the right noises about the importance of trade and the energy partnership between the two countries, particularly in the context of Donald Trump's upending of energy supply chains. But does anyone really believe these politicians, none of whom have executive power and stand little chance of becoming ministers anytime soon, have strengthened Australia's trade and energy security by going on a junket?
The trip must be of value to Taiwan, as they have funded at least

0: 30 trips for federal MPs and senators, and sometimes their spouses, to visit the island since 2019, the most of any foreign government or lobby group. So what does Taiwan hopes to achieve? As Open Politics has argued before, these trips are a soft power tool used by Taiwan to promote foreign support for the island vis-a-vis mainland China. No one can blame democratic Taiwan for wanting to remain separate from the People's Republic of China, but it's hardly in Australia's national interest to get involved in a dispute with a superpower, one that happens to be our biggest trading partner. And that article was titled "The Horse's Mouth: A Defence Minister's Bug in His Calendar, DJ Alba Returns, and Taiwan Junkets on the Rise" by Sean Johnson.
1: The 250th anniversary of the US should be thought of in one way, the Milli Vanilli Paradox by Charlie Lewis. The presidency of Donald Trump presents a unique challenge to anyone who tries to write amusingly about politics. Largely, this is because Trump himself is, in his bones, funnier than most people can ever hope to be. Secondly, it's as though his administration wonders, what would a satirical joke at Trump's expense look like, before jumping ahead of the writer to make it a reality. So it is reading about the chaos of the Great American State Fair, a series of concerts scheduled to mark the 250th anniversary of the founding of the United States next month, which has brought the long simmering conflict between opposing factions of 80s pop duo Milli Vanilli bubbling to the surface. More on that later. Over the weekend, Trump used Truth Social to call for the cancellation of the fair after several musicians pulled out of performing, claiming they'd been misled about the partisan political nature of the event. "Cancel it," Trump wrote. "We should have a giant Make America Great Again rally for 250, instead of having overpriced singers who nobody wants to hear, whose music is boring, and yet who do nothing but complain." Trump added in his beyond parody style that he was thinking about bringing the number one attraction anywhere in the world, the man who gets much larger audiences than Elvis in his prime, and he does so without a guitar, the man who loves our country more than anyone else, and the man who some say is the greatest president in history, the GOAT, Donald J. Trump, to take the place of these highly paid, third-rate artists and give a major speech rallying the country forward like I've done ever since being president. So, in a move that it's hard to believe wasn't already happening, a fawning announcement from the Freedom 250 organisers confirmed that Trump is now headlining the opening ceremony for the Great American State Fair. There are two ways to view the list of artists who have pulled out of the show so far. First is to marvel at just how much good pop culture the US has to choose from, even well below its A-list. Morris Day and The Time, the villains in Purple Rain, or early 90s rapper Young MC may be several decades away from their last hit, and the latest iteration of the Commodores may have only a single member from its successful 70s and 80s run, but let me tell you, they would have put on a hell of a show. Elsewhere, reading that hair metal frontman and dating show reality star Bret Michaels has also pulled out and CNC Music Factory were wavering, I thought, if he loses Milli Vanilli, he's in real trouble. But of course, Milli Vanilli are 100% still on the bill, and that's not the half of it. Fab Morvan, the surviving member of the 80s duo, continues to perform under that name, despite the death in 1998 of the other face of the operation, Rob Pilatus. Their career was destroyed and Grammy Award rescinded when it was found that they lip-synced not only on stage but in their recordings too and were credited with vocals actually performed by other singers. Meanwhile, there is the real Milli Vanilli, consisting of people who actually sang either lead or backup on Milli Vanilli's Girl You Know It's True album, one of whom, Jodie Rocco, contacted the Associated Press to say she was shocked to see the name Milli Vanilli announced as one of the performers at the 250th anniversary event. Others using the name Milli Vanilli that appear on the advertisement should be considered a tribute band with no association vocally or musically to our sound or songs, she said, presumably referring to Morvan. Really, Morvan's Milli Vanilli should be pushed right up the bill. It's the perfect choice for a celebration of the United States under Trump. The best musical summation in 2026 of the country that gave us jazz and blues and rock and roll and hip-hop and a million other revolutionary musical styles, is surely an 80s nostalgia act most famous for conning its fans. Of course, the difference is that for Milli Vanilli, there were consequences. That was an article by Charlie Lewis. The 250th anniversary of the US should be thought of in one way, the Milli Vanilli paradox. And that completes our readings from the website crikey.com.au. I'm Helen Rice, and reading with me was Nini Davies. I was your panel operator, and we both edited today's programs. This program is produced in our Adelaide studios and can be heard regularly at this time on Vision Australia Radio, VA Radio Digital, and online at varadio.org.
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1: Good evening and welcome to the program. Tonight on Talking Law, how councils around Australia are dealing with an increasing number of homeless people, with concerns that homeless people, vulnerable persons in society, are facing fines and the confiscation of their belongings in an effort to remove them from council to council. Also coming up in the next half hour, slavery isn't a question of the past. A major investor coalition makes demands for the overhaul of modern slavery laws in Australia. And the apparent High Court split when it comes to a conservative body reportedly looking to create a pipeline for future judicial appointments. All that's ahead, so let's get started. Talking Law. In The Guardian on the 24th of May, Kate Kelly and Andrew Messenger. They've taken all my stuff. Councils across Australia threaten homeless people with fines and confiscation of belongings. Queensland woman Tamika Jamieson lives in fear of being moved on. Again. They've taken all my stuff, all my belongings, everything off me 5 times, she says. The city of Moreton Bay made national headlines last year when it unlawfully dismantled a tent city in Launton, north of Brisbane. In a landmark human rights case, the Queensland Supreme Court ruled the council broke the law partly because it did not treat its most vulnerable residents as human. But residents of the dozen-strong population of Moreton Bay's largest tent city believe the time will come when the council will act again. As homelessness surges in Australia, councils have been thrust to the front line of managing the crisis. Many are abandoning their welfare-first approach, instead choosing to disband camps, send eviction notices to people living in caravan parks, and in some cases, considering fines for sleeping on footpaths. Last April, Moreton Bay Council was among the first in the country to forcibly clear a tent encampment. It has also threatened $8,006 fines for sleeping in a car, storing items, or having a pet while homeless. Hundreds still sleep rough every night. Moreton's new tent city is much more public than the old one. Placed directly adjacent to 2 homeless services, including a brand new council-funded homeless hub, it's drawn attention due to its proximity to the Redcliffe Tennis and Pickleball Centre. The founder of Nourish Street, Beau Haywood, was once homeless himself, but now runs the local homeless service. Many of the residents had moved to the area after being moved on, he said. He said the location was controversial, both because children use the neighbouring tennis court and because it's been a mess. He now pays for 2 large skip bins for the camp, though initially had problems getting council approval for them. It does give them dignity. To me, it's all about harm reduction, he said. Jessica moved to the park 7 weeks ago. She has 2 tents, one for sleeping, the other for her 2 primary school-age autistic children to do homework. Becoming homeless for the first time was a terrifying experience, she said. Neighbours include drug addicts and sober people, a grandmother, also newly homeless, who helps take care of the camp, and a convicted murderer who spent decades in prison. But being moved on wouldn't make things any better. Where are we going to go? I mean, I get it, we're an eyesore here, she said. Across Australia, communities are divided. At a passionate council meeting in Melbourne's Port Phillip earlier this month, the LGA St Kilda Beach sits in, locals debated new laws that give council workers the ability to confiscate the belongings of rough sleepers. Some residents, such as Penny Essing from Elwood in Melbourne South East, who has pushed for disbanding the camp, begged councillors to restore safety in our streets and protect the truly vulnerable and not enable rough sleeping. Essing, like others, argued that allowing the encampments threatened people's safety and well-being while dominating public spaces. One homeless person, Queenie, who lives in St Kilda, said they had already had their tent confiscated by council workers. "It's not fair to have our stuff taken, which has happened to me," Queenie said. "I've had a tent stolen from me, a tent that kept me safe last winter, when the winds were so cold I was still shivering inside my tent. It's not fair, it's not humane." Port Phillip has been a melting pot of debate on how to handle homelessness. Last year, the council moved to fine people for sleeping on the footpaths. The plan was eventually scrapped after concerns were raised that the laws might not meet human rights legislation. Director Policy and Advocacy at St Kilda-based Southside Justice, Jess Richter, said councils around Victoria had been trialling enforcement over the last 12 months. What's happening in some areas, like the city of Maribyrnong and the city of Melbourne, is you've got this community safety rhetoric and this choice to employ security guards, she said. In Melbourne, the council recently came under fire for an accusation, first published in The Age, that it had allowed its new community safety officers to employ force on rough sleepers and beggars. Legally, enforcement is tricky. Councils need the support of police to be able to move people on. While most councils have a flat no-camping ban, internal protocols often mean they cannot be enforced, Richter said, because it would impinge on the human rights of rough sleepers. But as pressure mounts on councils from local communities, many, including Yarra in Victoria, are looking at overturning the guardrails. There's a perception that enforcing the local law is a way of having kind boundaries, Richter said. The narrative is that there are people who won't get help unless you force them to. The answer was not just more social housing, but an investment in frontline workers, especially non-coercive first responders, she said, for situations where people are violent or drug-affected, to de-escalate and get people help. Andrew Clarke from the UNSW Faculty of Arts, Design and Architecture's School of Social Sciences said the post-pandemic housing crisis has pushed homelessness into communities that haven't historically dealt with it. Released on Friday, the 2026 New South Wales street count points to this. Across the state, 2,308 people are without a roof over their heads in 2026, a 5% increase from the past year. While Sydney and Byron Bay saw reductions, the biggest regional increases in those sleeping rough were recorded in the Hunter and Central Coast, alongside Coffs Harbour and Port Macquarie. Clark's research shows two-thirds, or 67%, of councils now consider homelessness a significant or acute issue in their local areas, up sharply from about 10% in the 2010s. He said the primary response from the majority of councils was to offer support, but getting a housing outcome for someone in the current crisis takes years, meaning communities get fatigued by rough sleeping. Often services will have to work with members for a long time, a lot longer than what community members expect, in order to get a housing outcome. Then community members are saying, "Why is this problem still here?" People get tired of it, they'll be fed up, the pressure will build on the council to make it go away. He said around half of councils around the country said they will move people on or clean up belongings, but enforcement doesn't fix the issue, he said. "Everyone knows that this doesn't solve the problem, right? If you're moving people on, it just moves the problem around," Clark said. "Then you get this kind of domino effect amongst councils, where when one does it, it puts pressure on surrounding councils to follow suit." Enforcement actually entrenches homelessness because you're disconnecting people from support services, creating mistrust between rough sleepers and authorities, and causing psychological harm, he said. It increases the stress, marginalisation and stigma, which can deteriorate health, which makes it harder to exit homelessness. The Mayor of Port Phillip Council, Alex Macon, called on the higher tiers of government to increase their funding to social housing. Homelessness is not being penalised here in the city of Port Phillip. What we are addressing are safety and amenity concerns, Macon said. Melbourne's Lord Mayor said the council was investing more in homelessness specialists. Our community safety officers and homelessness outreach teams work closely every day, supporting vulnerable people while helping prevent antisocial behaviour and crime before it escalates, he said. Sam Tracy is Legal Practice Director of Basic Rights Queensland, the community legal centre that ran the case against the city of Moreton Bay. He said the case was specific to Queensland due to the state's Human Rights Act, but it is nonetheless a landmark case, one councils across the country should be taking guidance from, he said. The Supreme Court ruled that the council arbitrarily interfered with the right to a home because their tents constituted a home. Justice Paul Smith found that moving a person on from one park to another is not a reasonable or justifiable solution, and that forcing homeless people to move on does nothing to address the problem. It ruled that a blanket approach to evictions, without providing reasonable time or alternative accommodation, and destroying belongings without following proper processes, was unlawful. Haywood said the Moreton Bay Council has not ended the practice of moving people on, but it has slowed down, and it hasn't repeated the same large-scale tent city clearance since. But the homeless population today is larger than it was 18 months ago, and some in the community still want them gone. So, he believes it's inevitable that it will happen again. You can't police homelessness, man. If they've got nowhere to go, they've got nowhere to go, he said. Tracy said the judgment puts councils on notice across the country. I think that when it comes to the vulnerable people being safe, we need to take that as the most important facet, he said. Places like Musgrave Park in Brisbane, places like Central Station in Sydney, and across the country are places where people seek safety. If we target the people who are seeking safety, if we don't consider that those are the places that they need to gather, then we are disregarding their human rights. That was Kate Kelly and Andrew Messenger writing, "They've taken all my stuff. Councils across Australia threaten homeless people with fines and confiscation of belongings." It was published in The Guardian Australia online on the 24th of May.
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1: In the Age of Melbourne on the 25th of May, exploitation isn't sustainable. $100 trillion investor coalition demands overhaul of modern slavery laws. Written by Rob Harris. A coalition of more than 100 investors, businesses, unions and advocacy groups has launched a push for the federal government to strengthen Australia's modern slavery laws, warning that the existing regime has failed to improve conditions for workers and left the country lagging international standards. In a letter sent to Attorney General Michelle Rowland, the alliance of 105 signatories called on the government to introduce mandatory due diligence requirements for large companies operating in Australia, shifting the law away from disclosure and towards obligations to identify and address forced labour risks in supply chains. The intervention comes 3 years after an independent review of Australia's Modern Slavery Act found the legislation had not yet caused meaningful change for people affected and recommended sweeping reforms. The review, led by Professor John McMillan, made 30 recommendations, including introducing mandatory due diligence obligations for companies. While the Albanese government accepted 25 recommendations in principle in late 2024, none has yet been enacted. Responsible Investment Association Australasia co-chief executive Estelle Parker said investors increasingly regarded labour exploitation as a financial risk rather than purely an ethical issue. Exploitation isn't a sustainable business model, and investors are pricing that risk in, Parker said. A business model that relies on underpaid workers, weak regulation, or illegal activities like modern slavery will be unlikely to produce sustainable earnings. Modelling from Fair Supply, a supply chain risk intelligence platform, estimates more than 21% of all goods brought into the country last financial year, about $1 in every $5 spent on imports, were linked to supply chains where coercion, debt bondage, and other forms of modern slavery are known to occur. Campaigners said the current framework, introduced in 2018, relies too heavily on reporting requirements and lacks mechanisms to compel companies to prevent exploitation. The signatories included investors representing trillions in funds under management.

0: So when we succeed, I think you see Amini being the biggest distributed cloud company in the global south. And that's what we're working towards too.
1: So that's what success looks like for you.
0: Yes, and impact as well. We always say that we won't be rich by the billions of dollars we've made, but by the billions of lives we've impacted.
1: Kate, if you could go back to when you started this, could you give yourself any advice that, might help you?
2: The hairnets walking.
0: Tell myself that the journey is going to be hard, but I have to stay focused because it is all worth it. I make a point always, and I've made a point in my career quite a lot to pay it forward and just make sure that I am not just a model for the next to come, but I also support the next generation as much as I can. And I think sometimes when you're in the trenches, when everything becomes hard, you feel like the world is falling apart, which I think is the case for many founders out there, you kind of just forget that. And I think I would tell myself to just really stay focused on that because, yes, the journey is hard, but I'm only going through this so I can pay it forward and give those lessons to others to make sure that they avoid making the same mistakes I've made myself.
1: Thank you for listening to The Interview. You'll find more in-depth conversations on The Interview wherever you get your BBC podcasts, including episodes with Google's CEO Sundar Pichai and Julia Gillard, former Prime Minister of Australia, plus many others. Until next time, bye for now.

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1: 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The company at the center of the AI boom wants to reinvent the personal computer. We'll ask whether consumers are ready for the next generation of AI-powered laptops. Before that, today on Business Daily, you'll hear about whether content creators are invading public spaces. 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
8: BBC News with Moira Alderson. Israel has ordered attacks against Hezbollah in the southern suburbs of Beirut, prompting many residents to evacuate the Lebanese capital. Israel's Prime Minister Benjamin Netanyahu said the military would strike what he called terrorist targets in the area in response to attacks on Israeli civilians. Reports from Iran say the government will pause indirect negotiations with the United States because of Israel's attacks on Lebanon. The Tasnim news agency said messages would no longer be exchanged via mediators. There's been no official confirmation from Tehran. France says it's detained a sanctioned Russian oil tanker in the Atlantic with the help of Britain and other allies. Moscow has criticised the seizure as illegal and bordering on piracy. Hungary's new Prime Minister, Péter Magyar, says his government will amend the constitution to remove the country's president if he doesn't resign. It's part of a push to eliminate officials appointed by his predecessor, the populist Viktor Orban. The Belgian authorities are investigating the fintech company Wise, which deals in digital money transfers worldwide, on allegations that criminals used its accounts to launder money. The transactions under scrutiny are said to total more than $580 million. Malaysia has started barring under-16s from registering social media accounts. The communication regulator said platforms including Facebook, Instagram, TikTok and YouTube must conduct age verification. The US biotechnology company Moderna says it's working with a global health coalition to develop a potential vaccine for a rare strain of Ebola linked to an outbreak in the Democratic Republic of Congo. And police in London have placed 21 officers on restricted duties after allegations about the conduct of those protecting the British royal family. Officers stationed at Windsor Castle are alleged to have slept while on duty and left posts unattended. BBC News.
9: We see it a lot. We get a lot of people who will spend quite a while before they eat the food. They get the cameras out and they're taking photos.
10: I'm in Starfish and Coffee, an independent cafe in Brighton on the UK's south coast. Around me, lots enjoying their morning coffee, plenty of eggs on toast.
9: And I honestly, I love seeing it because I know if they're taking photographs of it, it's going to go on social media, it's going to be shared.
10: Tony Marks is the manager here. And he's telling me about the rise of influencers using his cafe as a space to create content.
9: Yeah, I've seen people moving the furniture around. I think that was a point where someone started moving tables so they wanted to be nearer to a window. And I did have to politely say, the tables need to stay where they are, thank you very much.
10: Today on Business Daily from the BBC World Service with me, Megan Lawton, we're exploring an ongoing debate, one dividing bosses, customers and creators.
11: Has anyone had any trouble shooting in Manchester recently? Because me and my friend...
10: As the influencer economy grows, more and more everyday spaces, including cafes, gyms and restaurants, are becoming places to create content. So in the age of social media, is everywhere content friendly?
12: I think you have to be careful with that one.
10: We'll hear where the boundaries lie.
13: If a specific restaurant or gym has an issue with it, then put up a sign at the front of the door that says you're not able to record or film content in the space and they'll go elsewhere.
10: ask how we got to this point, and find out the benefits of working with influencers.
13: When I first started in 2015, we very much had to educate brands on what an influencer is.
10: Is content creation taking over public spaces? That's coming up on Business Daily from the BBC World Service. I'm in Brighton, a busy seaside city where it's pretty normal to see people filming content out on the seafront, inside cafes, even in my gym class yesterday. And often, that footage that we see being shot in the streets will end up on our social media timelines.
14: Spend the day with me as a girl in her 20s living in Nashville.
15: Hey queen, spend the day with me.
14: Let's spend a reset day together.
10: But not everyone is happy with content being filmed in places open to the general public.
16: I'm afraid the influencers are pushing my patience beyond all bounds.
10: Recently, the restaurateur Jeremy King, who's behind London restaurants including the Ivy and the Wolseley, said he was fed up with influencers arriving with tripods and holding tables for long periods of time while they film.
16: Well, the influencers have caused me to consider the possibility. I don't want to ban anybody from the park, but unfortunately, the behaviour of some people coming through the door has gone beyond decency and has become incredibly intrusive.
10: And in Manchester, in the UK, a TikTok went viral after a creator said she was asked to stop filming inside a cafe unless she had hired the whole space.
11: Has anyone had any trouble shooting in Manchester recently? Because me and my friend have been in Manchester this morning and we went to a cafe and had breakfast and a coffee and we started taking some pictures and we got told that we have to email in and basically pay to hire the place if we want to get any content because there's no content happening, even though it's a cafe where I always see people getting pictures in.
10: What was interesting was the response she received in the comments. Many people who said they were Manchester locals backed the cafe and shared their frustrations on creators who'd been filming in their local gyms, saunas and supermarkets. If you run a business, though, it can be more complicated than just saying no to filming. A video might annoy one customer, but it could also bring new customers through the door. To understand that balancing act, I've come to Starfish and Coffee in Brighton. It's a bright, colourful spot with attractive-looking food plates and vibrant green matches. Instantly, it's easy to see why it's popular with content creators.
9: Our food looks beautiful. I want more people to see how good our food looks.
10: Tony Marks has run the place for almost a decade and tells me how content creation has changed.
9: It's a strange one because we've gone from people who generally influencers doing content to now everyone can be a content maker. So you've actually got a lot of people who are setting up themselves, you know, who aren't necessarily professionals or making money out of it or even trying to make money out of it. They're just enjoying making content.
10: For a small independent cafe, he says the attention can help.
9: It used to be the case that you'd want to advertise on the radio, you'd want to advertise in magazines or newspapers, but going through influencers, they can reach a far wider audience than you could by magazines nowadays. So it's an easy sell. Like, I give away a plate of food and a meal for two, and that can reach thousands of people. So it's really positive. It's just advertising.
10: One study from e-commerce agency Charl suggests nearly 7 in 10 consumers trust recommendations from influencers, rating them more credible than traditional advertising. I asked Tony how a post from an influencer translates to generating business.
9: Firstly, you notice a big spike in your social media followers. And then you get people who are coming in and they'll say, I've never been here before, but I read about it on so-and-so's social media page. And that's nice because you know it's working.
10: But he stresses he's careful with which creators he works with.
9: So we get a lot of requests from people who've got hundreds of thousands of followers. And they say, we're coming into Brighton, can we come in and collaborate, as they call it? Which basically means they want a free meal. And I look on their page and there's no food or drink content on there as well.
10: As I speak to Tony, there aren't any obvious signs of content creators around us. It seems it's just locals enjoying their coffees with no phone cameras in sight. It's a vibe he says he's keen to keep for most of the time.
9: Our unique selling point is that we are a local neighbourhood. And we're in a neighbourhood spot. We're surrounded by houses. We've got no other shops on our street. People come out of their way to find us, which is great. But we're a neighbourhood place. We're not glamorous, you know. We're not a showbiz place.
10: The line for Tony is when the filming starts to interfere with the feel of the cafe.
9: So we had one situation where a very prominent influencer made contact with us, said they were doing a feature on pancakes. They wanted to come in and try our pancakes and do some filming. And we said, yeah, of course, absolutely. Like, we've got multi-millions of followers, so we'd be happy with that. So said content creator came in with three friends and had pancakes. They had one bite of their pancakes each, took their photographs and left. So and all the food was left on the table, pretty much untouched. And the response was really good because lots of people saw it. But I don't really like seeing food being wasted like that. And on other occasions, we've had influencers who have come in, I don't recognise them, and then find out they've got a million followers. And they haven't asked for a free meal. They've just come in off their own bat. They've heard about us. They've paid for their meal. And that's nice.
10: For Tony, working with content creators is now part of doing business. But behind it is a much bigger shift. The rise of an industry built on turning everyday life into something people can watch.
17: One of the rules of social media today is that organic or like natural content is what is popular right now. Authenticity is very in.
10: Riya Chopra is an author based in New Delhi in India. She writes about digital culture and human behavior in the age of technology.
17: An authentic looking vlog wouldn't be highly produced, which means that you don't want to shut down the entire restaurant to create a glossy advertising video, but instead you want to go at a time when there's other customers so you can talk about how, you know, it's a popular place. So by nature, authentic content, I think, becomes public filming also.
10: Riya explains this shift to creating content in the everyday didn't happen overnight.
17: Around the early 2000s, we can see the rise of personal blogging as a thing. People had websites, then they had Tumblr, we had these forums. That's, I think, the early glimmerings of the content creation or influencer industry. I put it as far back as that.
18: This tutorial will show you how to achieve those anime-looking eyes. Start off with foundation-ready face.
17: I'd say YouTube is where we first started seeing content creation or full-time YouTubing be a profession. I know that there's a bunch of people who we used to follow who were American bloggers, beauty bloggers.
19: But now a new generation of phones is about to hit the streets, and these handsets can send not only text, but take and send pictures as well.
10: Then came the smartphone boom, along with cheaper internet.
17: I think specifically post 2016 or 17, I'd say there's been a shift. The speed of content creation has increased. Smartphones have become all that popular. In India, we had an internet service provider provide free internet and cheap smartphones, which means that a huge population, specifically in my country, immediately went online all at the same time.
10: And in 2020, Riya says the pandemic pushed even more of our lives online.
17: We see Instagram introduce Reels. TikTok was there before that, but I think Instagram also getting into the space just created this lightning fast push towards short form video. And combine that with the COVID pandemic, in which doom scrolling, you know, was the word of the year, and a lot of us were spending full days online.
10: Riya believes higher screen time created more demand for content, and to keep up, creators started making it faster with less production.
17: Yeah, day in my life content, or vlogs as we call it, are pretty much the lowest hanging fruit of content, right? It's the easiest to make and produce because all of us have days in our life, if I may put it like that. So you just need to record one to share it, right?
10: And once sharing everyday life becomes the output, Riya explains everyday spaces become the backdrop.
17: I think specifically in India, we see a lot of content being made in public places. We have monuments, we have markets, we have a lot of gardens here. And right from sketches to something like people doing a TikTok dance in a public place, it's super common to see stuff like that, not only on your feed, but even if I were to physically go outside my house right now, I think it would take me all of 20 minutes to find at least two people who are recording something publicly.
10: You're listening to Business Daily from the BBC World Service. I'm Megan Lawton. Today, is content creation taking over public spaces? In 2024, the influencing industry was valued at approximately $250 billion, a figure that the bank Goldman Sachs predicts will grow to nearly $500 billion by 2027. The dominance of the industry means we're seeing more content gathered in our everyday.
12: My name is Laura Ellick. I'm a Vancouver-based content creator featuring food, fun, and all the best things in life.
20: This is a whole Paris breast pastry on top of a hot chocolate and three other crazy unique drinks I found from this year's Hot Chocolate Festival. Starting
10: off 5 years ago, Laura, who lives on Canada's west coast, was able to quit her job in the charity sector to go full-time in content creation.
12: Over my platforms, I have around 230,000 followers, and I can get up to 1 million. You know, I have some of my videos have at 17 million. I think I'm usually around like the 100K mark.
10: She primarily records food and drink related content.
20: A Mexican restaurant is doing a crazy deal that makes the tacos.
10: In this video, she's reviewing a taco restaurant.
20: Get it. Head to Zapoteca in White Rock and ask them for Laura's deal.
10: There's shots of the restaurant's interior, as well as close-ups of the food and drinks. So how do you record content in a public space without annoying others?
12: It starts with knowing that I'm not the main character when I'm at a restaurant, and that because I'm filming, I don't get any kind of special privilege. And because I'm filming, I need to be even more self-aware of what's going on around me. So I always like to think about the people around me first. Is there someone in my shot that's going to be really annoyed that I have a camera pointed at them? I try my best to keep, you know, in a dark restaurant, the flash down as much as possible.
10: Is this something you've had to learn? Do you think you've annoyed others along the way?
12: I think you do learn the kind of uncomfortable way. It's in your shot list to get like a pan of the restaurant busy with lots of people in it. But as soon as you raise your camera up, people don't want to be in your shot at all. And so I've learned with people kind of looking over and kind of giving me a disgruntled look. And then I'm like, now I know if there's people in my shots at all, like that's a shot I shouldn't have taken in the first place.
10: We often hear criticism towards influencers, but not everyone feels the same. In his recent Netflix documentary, celebrity chef Gordon Ramsay said influencers are the most powerful critics on the planet.
21: So I arrived at 22 Bishopsgate, and after flying up 60 floors in the fastest lift ever, I grabbed some Gordon Ramsay popcorn before being greeted by the man himself.
10: He even hosted a specific event for influencers to launch his latest restaurant, where creators, including Morgan James, documented the night to hundreds of thousands of followers.
21: One of them is his restaurant, Lucky Cat, which is where the after party took place. And the view.
10: Laura tells me the benefits she brings to restaurants through her content.
12: There's so many restaurants in Vancouver, and so many of them are struggling. Not a lot of people are going out as much as they used to. So they're looking for views, they're looking to get their dishes and their message out there and to bring people in. And that's the power of social media. And the way I've grown my account is that I only will post about places that are awesome. I've gone to so many places, paid my own way in, and then it's an okay experience. You know, it's good. I had a nice time, but if it's not fabulous, I won't share about it. So now that I have that trust with my community, that when I do share about it, they will go in and, you know, people are making reservations and there's been lineups around the block. And it feels really good to be able to help local businesses in that way.
10: Laura's content primarily focuses on hospitality, and she sees her work as a way of putting businesses on the map. But not every creator filming in a cafe is there to review the coffee. Some are making lifestyle, fashion and fitness content, or aspirational spend a day in my life type videos.
13: Influencers are just normal people, and they do go to restaurants, they do go to the gym, and yes, they're creating content for their everyday lives. But at the same time, an everyday person who does have 1,000 followers is also probably posting their meal from a restaurant, a dinner with their girlfriends, whatever it may be.
10: Nina Robertson is the founder and CEO of Neon Management, a global talent and marketing group. She's based in Sydney and manages a roster of creators, and tells me she thinks influencers can get a hard time.
13: Businesses are saying, oh, we need marketing, we need exposure and all of these things, when really those are the sorts of people that are doing it organically for them. They're not having to pay these people. The creators are coming and paying for their meal, they're paying for their gym membership, and they're creating content at the same time. So I don't see the negative in it, unless they are being intrusive to other patrons, where if that is the case, then it just needs to be educated to that creator that they need to be more mindful and respectful of others around them.
10: Every day, Nina deals with content creators. Some have millions of followers, others are just getting started. She tells me about the advice she gives on the etiquette of filming in public.
13: I think it is just having the human decency to be respectful of others around you. Obviously, trying to create frames where others aren't in the background. So just being mindful of your placement when where you are shooting.
10: She highlights lights, tripods and filming equipment as tools to improve the quality of content, but points out they can also be very disruptive.
13: Even if you are needing that lighting, making sure that you are in a corner or you're able to not be intrusive of others, patrons that are in the same facility.
10: As opposed to blaming content creators, though, Nina believes businesses should be upfront on whether they do or don't want influencers filming in their space.
13: If a specific restaurant or gym has an issue with it, then put up a sign at the front of the door that says you're not able to record or film content in the space and they'll go elsewhere.
10: Thank you to Nina and to all of my guests. You've been listening to Business Daily on the BBC World Service with me, Megan Lawton. This episode was produced by Sam Gruet. You can find more episodes wherever you get your BBC podcasts.
0: 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I'm Leanna Byrne. Low-cost carrier EasyJet could be bought out, and it's not happy about it, and how rising fertilizer prices are sending food prices in India soaring. So if you've bought a laptop in the last few years, chances are it runs on a chip made by Apple, Intel, AMD or Qualcomm. NVIDIA wants to change that. The company at the center of the AI boom has unveiled a new processor it said could help reinvent the personal computer for an age of artificial intelligence. Here's Chief Executive Jensen Huang announcing in Taiwan.
2: There is no question this reinvention of the computer is as big of a deal as the reinvention of the phone into what we now know as the smartphone. And the thing that I'm just incredibly pleased, incredibly honored, is that 100% of the world's PC industry has joined us to reinvent the PC.
0: I spoke to Carolina Milanese, president of Creative Strategies in Atlanta, and asked whether this is a real game changer for consumers.
3: From what you see, there's no real difference, right? It's still going to look like a laptop. What Jensen is getting at is the fact that how we're going to be using those machines because of AI agents is going to change. So it's going to go from you and me using the PC to the PC basically working by itself. And that requires a different kind of architecture that will help power battery life to sustain the work.
0: And do you think that people want this? Have consumers actually been asking for them?
3: Consumers have not even been asking for AI yet. But the reality is that we will move into a world that is dominated by AI in our interactions. And I'll see these devices, especially because of a price point that they will start at, first impacting businesses and then getting to consumers. And not just because of AI, but if the ARM ecosystem, which is what the architecture beneath all of this is embracing gaming, a lot of more consumers will be interested in it than not just talking about AI.
0: Microsoft's first generation of Copilot PCs didn't exactly spark a huge rush to upgrade. So why does NVIDIA think it'll be different this time?
3: Doing this first move into AI all over again, probably Microsoft would have taken more time in talking about AI on device. The reality is that when they started talking about Copilot, AI was still in the cloud. Most of it was still in the cloud. So from a consumer perspective, it was hard to understand why upgrade when I was still getting access to ChatGPT and all the things that I wanted to do. Now it's starting to be different. The idea of having an agent or an assistant, call it whichever way you want, that helps you do the work when you're not even sitting in front of a PC might be enough of a pull to get normal consumers interested.
0: So 5 years from now, what does NVIDIA hope that we'll be doing with our computers that we're not doing today? Is it those assistants that are working in the background constantly for us?
3: It is. It is really taking computing 24/7, having agents doing the work that you want to be doing, which is anything from, you know, help you shop at a better price to help you with your day-to-day school or work.
4: That was Carolina Milanese from Creative Strategies in Atlanta. SoftBank has overtaken Toyota to become Japan's most valuable company for the first time in more than two decades. Investors have piled into the technology group's shares as it doubles down on artificial intelligence, including a new $53 billion investment in AI infrastructure in France. SoftBank's stock has surged more than 80% since the start of the year. Now let's look at some more company news. Shares in the British airline EasyJet are in focus after US private credit group Castlelake said it was considering making an offer for the carrier. Rachel Winter, partner investment manager in Killick & Co, is with me now. Rachel, EasyJet is pushing back against this potential offer, isn't it?
5: It is, yes. It's been quite a difficult few years for EasyJet. The shares have come down a lot and they've dropped again given the situation in Iran. The valuation of the company is now quite low and it's not surprising to see this opportunistic bid. But EasyJet is saying the current value of the company doesn't really reflect how much we're actually worth and therefore they will be defending hard if a bid does come in.
4: Feels a bit hostile. Meanwhile, shares in the money transfer company Wise fell sharply after European prosecutors said they were investigating the firm over possible anti-money laundering failures. Now, Wise says it's cooperating with the authorities, but before any findings are made, Rachel, how damaging could this be?
5: Well, investors are clearly worried. The shares are down over 10% at the moment. Even though there has been no formal charge, we do know that fines for money laundering can run into the hundreds of millions of dollars. So it's not surprising that some investors are selling out.
4: Yeah, for sure. All right. Rachel Winter, partner and investment manager at Killick & Co. Thank you so much for joining us. Now, when fertilizer prices rise, food prices often follow. The conflict in the Middle East has sent fertilizer costs climbing, creating fresh challenges for farmers worldwide. In India, one of the world's largest agricultural producers, many are now feeling the strain. Here's the BBC's Arunoday Mukherjee in Haryana.
22: India is the world's second largest fertilizer user after China and depends heavily on imports of both raw materials and finished products. It buys 85% of its natural gas, much of it from the Gulf, which is essential to make urea, the most widely used fertilizers here. I decided to drive out of Delhi and head to the farmlands to get a sense of how anxious farmers are feeling ahead of the sowing season. Driving just about 30 to 40 miles out of Delhi into the state of Haryana, the busy roads with buildings give way slowly to miles and miles of farmland. These northern states like Haryana and Punjab are the major grain producing regions, and most of what I can see here are fields preparing for paddy sowing, where fertilizers like urea will be essential. India uses roughly 40 million tons of urea annually, and supply disruptions could affect planting decisions.
23: Arriving at Sasana village in Sonipat, we met Samandar Singh Tomar. He is weeks away from sowing paddy, but isn't sure if he's going to get fertilizer on time.
24: We're not getting fertilizer easily. It's possible that the sellers are deliberately hoarding. I'm not sure.
23: In the neighboring Karkoda village, a group of farmers sat huddled, sharing their anxieties, and Ved Prakash spelt it out.
25: If we don't get fertilizers on time, then we could see productivity drop at least by half. We will feel the real pinch at the time of harvest and when we sell our produce.
23: According to an Axis Bank report, in March this year, India's urea output fell 27% due to gas shortages, fueling the need to further depend on imports to meet the demand later in the year.
26: The country has already secured...
23: Speaking to the press earlier this week, senior official with the Department of Fertilizers, Aparna Sharma, has tried to strike a reassuring note.
26: The overall stock position of fertilizer in the country remains comfortable. The stock as on date is more than 51% and significantly higher than the usual level of 33%.
27: I think Indian farmers are more vulnerable.
23: But analysts like Shobha Suri, a senior fellow with the Observer Research Foundation, says if the war stretches on, that's when you could see major concerns, especially ahead of the next sowing season a few months down the line when the buffer stock dries up.
27: the situation in the short term is quite manageable. But however, in the medium term, it could potentially get severe because of the multiple crop cycles.
4: That was Shobha Suri ending that report from Arunade Mukherjee in Haryana. And that is it from World Business Express from the BBC World Service. Please subscribe to get the latest from us. Just search for World Business Express wherever you get your podcasts. I'm Leanna Byrne. Thanks for listening.
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4: Italy's Prime Minister, Giorgia Meloni, is known for her strong anti-immigration stance. But faced with low birth rates and a dwindling workforce, hundreds of thousands of migrants are being offered temporary visas. I'm Lizzie McNeil in Calabria to see the reality behind this policy.
1: Assignment. 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At bbc.com, the climate question.
6: Climate change is landing our corals in hot water. Experts say that reefs across the world are turning white and even dying because of recent rises in ocean temperatures. I want to know how we can stop this from happening.
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7: Hello, welcome to Outside Source. You're with Priya Rai, live from the floor of the BBC newsroom. And around me, there are quite a few different stories that I can see colleagues are keeping an eye on. If I have a peer at the TV screens on their desks, that is showing the UK House of Commons and what's being debated in there. In front of me, a wall of video screens, and some news agencies have got a live video feed of Beirut's skyline. And that's what we'll be focusing on soon. Israel's Prime Minister has ordered attacks aiming at the armed group Hezbollah. And of course, it goes without saying that what's happening there does not exist in a silo. Hezbollah is a group backed by Iran. And there are many conversations being had about a peace deal, if there might be one, between Iran and America. Donald Trump says sit back and relax, all will be worked out in the end. Iran says the US keeps changing its mind.
8: BBC News with Moira Alderson. The Israeli military has warned residents in Beirut's southern suburbs to evacuate after Prime Minister Benjamin Netanyahu ordered strikes on what he called terrorist targets in the Lebanese capital. The Israeli military said if Hezbollah continued to launch rockets towards Israel, then the southern suburbs would be targeted. John Sudworth is in Beirut.
11: Political leaders in Israel have made it very clear that they see this as a Hezbollah stronghold. Certainly when we drove in here, the people streaming in the other direction, cars packed with belongings and children, those who we spoke to stuck in traffic jams trying to get out, would tell us that they were supporters of Hezbollah, but leaving for their own safety. So far, no sign of the strikes yet, but everybody here expecting them to happen imminently.
8: Reports from Iran say the government will pause indirect negotiations with the United States because of Israel's attacks on Lebanon. The Tasnim news agency said messages would no longer be exchanged via mediators. There's been no official confirmation from Tehran. Bernd de Boosman is in Washington.
14: There hasn't been any official reaction from the White House or really from anyone else in Washington. But I think it's worth pointing out that the Iranian statement, if that's correct, that the messages are no longer being exchanged, that is quite different from what Donald Trump posted overnight. He said that Iran very much wants a deal and that seemed to suggest that things were moving in the right direction. The U.S. had long sought to cast Lebanon as something completely aside from its negotiations with Iran. But I think the statement makes it clear that Iran sees it as a second front in the same conflict.
8: France says it's detained a sanctioned Russian oil tanker in the Atlantic with the help of Britain and other allies. Moscow has criticised the seizure of the vessel, which is officially registered in Cameroon, as illegal and bordering on piracy. Hugh Schofield has this report from Paris.
15: The Tagore had left the northern Russian port of Murmansk and is believed to have been heading for Cameroon when it was stopped by the French Navy in the mid-Atlantic. Footage shows troops descending on a cable from a helicopter. According to the French authorities, the tanker was suspected of sailing under a false flag, and this was confirmed when its papers were examined. President Macron said it was unacceptable for tankers like this to be used to circumvent sanctions and finance Russia's war on Ukraine.
8: Hugh Schofield reporting. The European Union has accused Russia of trying to put pressure on Armenia ahead of parliamentary elections after President Putin called for a referendum on its ambitions to join the EU. Armenia's formal alliance with Russia is under strain over what it sees as Moscow's failure to protect its interests in its long-running conflict with neighbouring Azerbaijan. Armenia froze security ties with Moscow in 2024 and last year passed a law declaring its intention to seek EU membership. World News from the BBC. Hungary's new Prime Minister, Péter Modrő, says his government will amend the constitution to remove the country's president if he doesn't resign. It's part of a push to eliminate officials appointed by his predecessor, the populist Viktor Orbán. President Tomáš Sulyok, who's 2 years into a five-year term, has refused to go. The US biotechnology company Moderna says it's working with a global health coalition to develop a potential vaccine for a rare strain of Ebola linked to an outbreak in the Democratic Republic of Congo. The announcement comes as global health agencies are testing experimental vaccines and therapies and checking if existing Ebola treatments might work. Police in London have placed 21 officers on restricted duties after allegations about the conduct of those protecting the British royal family. Officers stationed at Windsor Castle are alleged to have slept while on duty and left posts unattended. The Metropolitan Police said last month its professional standards team had launched an urgent investigation into the claims. The conduct of protection officers at other royal residences is also being looked into. Restoration work on a popular mosaic depicting a rampant bull in the Italian city of Milan has been criticised online after the repair appeared to have removed the animal's testicles, Clizia Sala reports.
9: Tourists in Milan often take part in a well-known tradition said to bring good luck. In the Galleria Vittorio Emanuele shopping arcade, visitors search for a mosaic bull on the floor, place their heel on its groin and spin three times. Even George and Amal Clooney are said to have joined in the ritual, but years of repeated use have worn down the design. A recent post by a local councillor praising the restoration sparked online mockery after the bull appeared to be missing its testicles. Some residents accused officials of censorship, while others joked about a mystery in Milan. The restorer says the work is not yet finished.
8: That's the latest. BBC News.
7: Hello, welcome to Outside Source. You're on the BBC World Service and it's Priya Rai with you today. Sat here in the middle of the BBC's main newsroom, if I have a look just to my left, one of the main bank of desks where our online journalists sit, one of the most popular stories on the BBC News website today is about KSI leaving the YouTube group Sidemen. And that is something we are going to come on to discuss within this half an hour. If I look up at some of the news agencies sending live video feeds in front of me, I can see Beirut's skyline as well. And earlier as well, I noticed that the map, the shipping map of the Strait of Hormuz, which is the strip of water that runs along Iran's southern coast and the north of other Gulf nations as well, showing ships moving different types of cargo illustrated by red and yellow arrows on that map, that has become somewhat of a staple, I think, when it if we think about the last few months of the war between the US, Israel and Iran as well. When it comes to where is a peace deal at between Iran and America, well, the latest is that Iran has said it's suspending message exchanges with the US in protest over Israel's continued attacks on Lebanon. Now, that is according to Iranian state media. Israel's prime minister has ordered attacks on the Iran-backed armed group Hezbollah in Lebanon, which is something we'll be discussing in more depth in the next edition of Outside Source. We have, though, also had Iran and the US launch new wave of airstrikes against each other in the Gulf, which is the third known escalation in a week. So where does all of this leave a peace deal? Negotiations to end their months-long war failed to advance over the weekend. US media reported that President Trump requested changes to its terms. Iran responded to US strikes by targeting Kuwait with drones and missiles, with Kuwait being an ally of America. So let's bring in our correspondent, Bernd de Busman, who's in Washington. And sitting with me here at our desk is Siavash Adlam, who's from the BBC's Persian service. Siavash, can I come to you first and what more you know about this message that has been broadcast by Iranian state media of Iran's position based on what's happening across the border between Israel and Lebanon?
12: Well, let's keep in mind this report that you're referring to was broadcast by Tasnim News Agency, which is a news agency that's very close to Iran's Revolutionary Guards. But it hasn't been officially confirmed, so we don't know whether Iran really has suspended this. And even in Tasnim's report, it says that Iran will suspend talks. So it could just be a tactic by Iran to pressure the U.S. to stop what's going on in Lebanon in order to let these talks advance. But before this news came out, Iran's foreign minister, Abbas Araghchi, he posted a tweet emphasizing that any ceasefire should include Lebanon, and the violation of one will include violation on all fronts. So obviously it's a very important issue for Iran. Obviously it's very heavy on the agenda as far as Iran is concerned in its talk with the U.S. Now, how much the U.S. administration wants to take this seriously as part of its memorandum of understanding that it needs to achieve with Iran, that remains to be seen.
7: If, Bernd, this is a tactic, how is it received in America?
13: Well, we've so far not heard from President Trump or really from anyone else in the administration about this report that Iran has cut off talks. But I think it would put him in a very difficult situation. Just last night, he insisted that Iran really wants to make a deal, that the deal would ultimately be good for the United States. And he kind of criticized Republicans and Democrats, telling them to just sit back and relax while he works on this deal. Now, the U.S. has really sought for quite some time now to consider, at least publicly, Lebanon to be completely separate from the war with Iran. There's ongoing negotiations between the Lebanese government and the Israeli government that have been hosted here in Washington, and it's really not been framed as part of the conflict with Iran. Now, Iran, there are figures within Iran that clearly see Lebanon as a second front in this very same conflict. And I think that really complicates the negotiation process for Trump and for the U.S., who has really sought to focus on its key red lines of Iran's nuclear program and the Strait of Hormuz.
7: Is there anything interesting you can read in terms of the relationship between America and Israel, and perhaps where it was when this conflict began and where it might be today? Because, you know, it's kind of, if you get a sense check of the media over the weekend and over several days before

0: then you have Israel increasing a tax on, or saying it's going to increase tax on an Iranian-backed group in Lebanon, and then things feel further apart again.
1: Well, I think there's quite a lot of frustration with that, even from within Trump's own Republican Party. Since this war began, we've seen several notable Republican figures criticize Israel for what they said was kind of getting the United States into the war and prolonging the war. I think the most notable example was Joe Kent. He was the head of the National Counterterrorism Center and a very long time and kind of diehard Make America Great Again type of Republican. He resigned from his post, and he's been extremely critical of the U.S. position with regards to Israel and the Iran war. His position, which there are certainly people within the Republican Party that agree with, that is that Lebanon has, Israel rather, has kind of become such a focus of U.S. foreign policy that this war in Iran was undertaken more for Israel's interest than for America's interest. Now, of course, that's not the official position of the White House, but there's a very strong, significant number of people within the Republican Party, especially perhaps among the isolationist wing of the Republican Party, that see that as being very much the case.
0: Siavash, you were sort of nodding along in agreement for some of that. You go jump in on that point?
2: Yeah, I think there are a lot of people in Iran, a lot of commentators and analysts who think that Israel intentionally is widening the scope of its attacks on Hezbollah deliberately for the purpose of derailing the talks. Now, from that point, some Iranian hardliners are saying that, well, yes, that's exactly the reason why we should suspend the talks. On the other hand, a lot of other people inside Iran, a lot of other commentators that are more moderate, that want to take a softer tone, are saying, well, let's not allow Israel to derail the talks. Let's, in any case, get this memorandum of understanding signed up with the U.S., which would help Iran's economy, which is under enormous pressure to free up. Like the U.S. government, the Iranian regime is also under, you know, domestic pressure, both from the moderates who want Iran to, you know, resolve this one way or another in order to relieve pressure on the population, which is, you know, having very difficult economic conditions. On the other hand, it does not want to be seen by its support base to having abandoned Hezbollah, which is Iran's main ally in the region.
0: Well, Israel has said that it's had soldiers and civilians that have been killed over the period since the conflict between Hezbollah and Israel began at the beginning of March as well. And Israel saying it's been targeting what it calls terrorist targets in Lebanon. Bernd and Siavash, though, thank you both very much for joining us here on Outside Source. I'm going to change tone ever so slightly now, and if I say the name KSI, well, I don't think it's a name that has stopped trending for at least 24 hours or so, at least here in the UK and in other countries. It's a name so many of you will have grown up with on YouTube, and he is probably the most widely recognised member of the group Sidemen, who have been making content together now for 13 years, building 23 million subscribers in that time. Well, yesterday, KSI posted a video which he said was the hardest that he's ever had to make, as he told fans he's leaving.
3: I have decided that I will be no longer be doing Sidemen videos. Today, 31st of May, will be my final Sidemen video. Even saying these words out loud, it just doesn't feel real.
0: KSI's real name is Olajide Olatunji. And with Sidemen, he's made all sorts of content, from football to comedy. Some have been sceptical that him leaving is a stunt. The group are known for their challenge-based content, but KSI's spokesperson has confirmed to the BBC that he is indeed leaving. Well, someone who has been covering this today is our reporter Manish Pandey, who has been looking into the story. And so, Manish, first of all, can you put into context who KSI and the Sidemen are in terms of how they've grown?

0: grown and why they have so many subscribers and fans.
1: Hey Priya, yeah, so they started creating their content in the early 2010s. There's seven of them. And just to emphasize how much they've grown, between them as individuals, they've got 146 million YouTube subscribers. It's only right that we also mention the other members of the group alongside KSI. So that's Simon, Josh, Vic, Toby, Ethan, and Harry. So in their own right, they are massive, maybe not as big as KSI, but they're significant personalities. And in terms of their content, they've evolved as well. So initially, back in the day, it would be all about playing and reacting to video games. But over the years, we've seen comedy sketches, travel challenges, podcasts, a dating show. The list goes on. And for a bit of context, their most popular video on YouTube has around 100 million views. It's when they went on holidays on a budget to Europe. Now, when you think of how many videos they've made, we're talking in total billions of views for the group on YouTube. And it's not just online. I mean, in recent months, they've sold out charity football matches at Wembley Stadium, raising millions of pounds. So they've grown a fair bit, it's fair to say, from the early days of their content in the early 2010s.
0: And I'll ask you about how much the sort of YouTube landscape has changed in that time as well. But they have learned to make some serious cash out of their popularity.
1: Yes, they have. So when we talk about the Sidemen's success, it's not only content creation. We're talking clothing brands. We're talking different types of foods like cereals, chicken brands. They've got alcoholic drinks that they brand, streaming shows, a collaboration with Netflix, lots of live events, to the point where the individuals in the group and the Sidemen themselves as an entity have made all those various different rich lists that we tend to see come out across the year. So there's estimates of between 50 to 100 million pounds. But when you think about them as individuals as well, that number will go far beyond that. And it's not just about those entities. It's also about what they themselves have been able to produce and to create, and that's their own production team. So they also employ more than 100 people who help to create videos and generate ideas, which they then ultimately benefit from.
0: One of the things that, because there is the skepticism about whether this is real, right? Because there are so many people saying, is this a stunt? Is this a prank? Are they just going to come back next week and, you know, they'll have to do something else, and then they get even more views for them actually saying, no, you know, KSI is not leaving. But he spoke in his video about how fast he feels his life has been going, how busy it's being. So when people say, if he is leaving, which his team say that he is, why is he leaving? Do we know an answer, really?
1: So, I mean, the only person who really knows is KSI and his team. But I think it's important to understand that he's someone who has a lot of side quests. He's got a lot of other interests and projects. So alone, he's got 18 million subscribers on his YouTube channel. He's also spent time in the boxing ring. He's had experience of the music world. He's got an energy drink, a really popular energy drink with Logan Paul. He's also had a minority stake that he's recently bought in a football club in the UK. And he's a judge on Britain's Got Talent. So one marketing expert I spoke to says one of the benefits and opportunities that comes from him sort of going solo is that he's not got any potential contractual constraints, and he's able to kind of really just pick whatever he wants to do without needing to feel tied into the brand of the Sidemen and whatever constraints that may bring, which only they really know about.
0: And where does it leave Sidemen then as a group without their most recognisable member?
1: Well, it's important to think about their success, which hasn't been based purely on KSI. So one of the reasons they've been so influential is because of their style. So the fact that it's very conversational, there's banter, they show a real long-standing friendship, variety in their content. So for fans, that is the main attraction, the fact that they can relate to it, whether it's in the UK, whether it's around the world, fans everywhere relate to that type of relationship and the content they see. So One of the fans I spoke to and one of the marketing experts I spoke to, they also said, look, as long as they don't veer from their successful formula and what they're doing, they will actually be okay, because what people tune in for and what people want to see is that relationship between the group. And if that continues, they'll probably continue on their successful path.
0: And just briefly, Manish, before I let you go, the way in which YouTube has changed, or the role YouTube plays now in people's lives in terms of consuming content and also aspiring to use YouTube to make a career, that's drastically different to when Sidemen started.
1: It is extremely different, because it's gone from what you would probably say is a sort of smaller site for sort of amateur YouTubers or people who make normal videos, to now being extremely professional. So that's not just in terms of maybe the quality of cameras or the professionalism in content creation. That's also in terms of the amount of money you can make as well. It's a proper, fully fledged business. You've got YouTube who enable people to make videos, to turn that into an actual career path. So you've got creators who have million-pound studios just waiting to make that money and get those brand endorsements. And it's a far cry from when they first started, of it being sort of a fun place to just watch videos. Mm. It is now fully fledged, professional, and it is proper media, to be honest, Priya.
0: Well, Manish, thank you very much for joining us to talk a little bit about that. We can now speak to Arthur Frederick, who you might know better as Arthur TV. And we've also got Marvin Harrison with us, who hosts a podcast often discussing all parts of the internet and its culture. Arthur, first of all, what was your immediate reaction?
2: Hi. I was pretty shocked. I wasn't expecting it at all. It was something that the Sidemen speak from time to time about, when they're going to finish and come to an end, or whether any of them will leave. But I definitely wasn't expecting the first sort of drop to be a video on KSI's main channel, just a sort of raw 12-minute video of him just going, by the way, I'm leaving. So it was a big surprise to me.
0: You're somebody who knows him. You've made content with him. You've worked with him. Why was it a surprise that he did it like that?
2: I think just because of how long they've been going, how big they are. I think, to be fair, no matter how they would have done it, would have been a surprise. It's something that you never really imagine changing. They've been such a big group together for so long. You know, you see a lot of things changing on the scene, but you know, they've been going so long and keeping things the same. It's just a surprise when something that big changes.
0: But Marvin, so much has changed in the 13 years since they first started, right? I mean, what do you make of it?
3: Yeah, absolutely. I ran a social video company around 2016, and when we were investing in talent, pretty much KSI was the blueprint as to could anybody else take this bigger, further. What we have seen, though, is people like Kai Cenat, who have moved away from ongoing regular streaming, made a big shift in his life as he personally, individually grows and evolves from what made him probably most notable. And to me, I think it's a very healthy thing. I know often we feel like anything that happens on the internet must be scandalous and have fights and beefs and big headlines. But sometimes I think there is a natural adjustment which happens in men, and often young men, people that are following him who are fans, don't get to see someone healthily grow and pivot and end parts of their identity that made them famous while they're still in control of it. Often it happens against their will, and you get to see a man have to scrap for his life. I think this is a very powerful adjustment, if it is true, and if this is the final decision that he's made for now, that I think many people can take something from.
0: Yeah, and just to repeat, KSI spokesperson has said to the BBC it is true. Arthur, very briefly on that point, though, people have every reason to be sceptical. You know, you make content. You live in this world where you make content and you want to get views.
2: Yeah, for sure. I think people naturally are going to be sceptical. It's such a big change. I think a lot of people on the scene have done big videos like this before, where it's been a prank and everyone knows that there are forfeits all the time with FPLs and things like that. But yeah, this is, as far as I'm aware, very, very real.
0: And what is it like growing up as a man in the limelight like that? You know, when you are built basically on the content you make, the way you interact with your fans, to the points that Marvin was just making.
2: I mean, to be fair, I'm much more new to it. Do you mean from my own personal journey?
0: Both, because you're somebody who's worked with KSI, you're experiencing it yourself, and you're living and working in a space that he has helped forge.
2: Yeah, for sure. I mean, the Sidemen are a blueprint for a lot of YouTube groups. I mean, I myself have in the last couple of months started a YouTube group called Friends From Work. We're all people that have been on Sidemen videos, you know, like we look up to them a lot. They've really paved the way in a lot of ways. JJ in particular, with how he's sort of taken things from going, people looked at him as an influencer, a YouTuber to begin with, but then went into the world of music and boxing and business and stuff. So yeah, he's a very influential figure that a lot of us definitely look up to.
0: What's the dream for you? And I say that in the sense that not everyone, when they're small, will think, for my career, I can be somebody making content. But increasingly, that is the case. It is a viable career and a viable future. What do you set out with?
2: Yeah, I think when I first started, I was definitely aware that it was something that people can make full careers out of. I actually went to a school with a big YouTuber, and when he started doing it, everyone couldn't understand why he was doing this, how he was making money, how it all worked. And then a few years later, he was earning good money as a full-time content creator. It became a thing, and now people see it as, like you said, a viable career path. And myself and a lot of my friends have made careers out of it.
0: And we've got about 30 seconds, Marvin, but what would you like to see KSI do next?
3: Well, to be honest, and this is not from a personal point of view, but just a man in his stage of life, I would love him to evolve into family, into looking after the next generation of people coming up behind him, demystifying some of the fantasies that many people have in doing a career like his, because we're talking about the gentleman we're on the call with now and KSI and how they've done incredibly well, but many haven't been able to be successful. And it's really important that we put that balance out into the world so people can make powerful decisions about their future.
0: Marvin Harrison and Arthur Frederick, or Arthur TV as you might know him, thank you both very much for joining us here on Outside Source. And you can read more about this story, about KSI deciding to say he is leaving Sidemen, on the BBC News website.
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5: Just like before, her mouth went dry. Just like before, her heart stopped beating. Everything looks small, narrowed to a single tiny point.
6: 28 years after the murder of their mother, a chilling new crime forces two sisters to revisit the night that tore their family apart. From violence to sisterhood.
5: I wanted bright sunlight, this feeling of warmth and safety.
6: And then absolutely sabotage that completely.
5: Exactly.
6: We hear from the author Karen Slaughter as she talks about her best-selling novel, The Good Daughter.
5: As I write more, I'm much more interested in the psychology of why people commit crimes. Who is this going to hurt the most?
4: World Book Club, Sunday at 2 GMT.
0: The challenge of dealing with the current Ebola outbreak in the Democratic Republic of Congo, the 17th in the country's history, very much continues. It's what we are going to turn our attention to shortly here on Outside Source. It is suspected to have killed almost 250 people, but we also have some news that authorities are celebrating the recovery of some who have been unwell, and also news of vaccines being developed.
7: BBC News with Moira Alderson. The Israeli military has warned residents in Beirut's southern suburbs to evacuate after Prime Minister Benjamin Netanyahu ordered strikes on what he called terrorist targets in the Lebanese capital. Large numbers have been fleeing in response. Roads out of the area are jammed. Hezbollah has been firing rockets and drones into northern Israel as Israeli troops advance further into Lebanese territory. Reports from Iran say the government will pause indirect negotiations with the US because of Israel's attacks on Lebanon. The Tasnim news agency said messages would no longer be exchanged. There's been no confirmation from Tehran. The US biotechnology company Moderna says it's working with a global health coalition to develop a potential vaccine for a rare strain of Ebola linked to an outbreak in the DRC. There's currently no approved vaccine or cure. France says it's detained a sanctioned Russian oil tanker in the Atlantic with the help of Britain and other allies. Moscow has criticised the seizure as illegal and bordering on piracy. Polls have closed in Ethiopia's parlementary elections, with Prime Minister Abiy Ahmed's Prosperity Party expected to retain power. Millions cast their ballots, but there were security problems in some places. Hungary's new Prime Minister, Péter Modrő, says his government will amend the constitution to remove the country's president if he doesn't resign. It's part of a push to eliminate officials appointed by his predecessor, Viktor Orbán. The Belgian authorities are investigating the fintech company Wise, which deals in digital money transfers worldwide, on allegations that criminals used its accounts to launder money. The transactions under scrutiny are said to total more than $580 million. And Malaysia has started barring under-16s from registering social media accounts. The communication regulator said platforms including Facebook, Instagram and TikTok must conduct age verification. BBC News.
0: Hello, it's good to have your company here on the BBC World Service. You're listening to Outside Source with Priya Rai, and I am broadcasting live from the heart of the BBC's newsroom. I am keeping an eye on a live video feed I can see via the Reuters news agency just in front of me here, which is of Beirut's southern suburbs in an area that Israel has ordered evacuations to be happening for the residents living there. We'll be keeping an eye on that and returning to the story in the Middle East in the next edition of Outside Source. But we're going to turn now to the Ebola outbreak in the Democratic Republic of Congo, which is suspected to have taken almost 250 lives. While authorities are battling the virus, they do also have some good news that they can be thinking about. Let's talk about it more. I'm joined by our global health reporter, Richard Kagoe, who's in Nairobi. So let's talk about vaccines first, Richard, because the strain that is causing the current outbreak is one that doesn't currently have an approved vaccine, but news that some are being worked on.
8: Yeah, absolutely. So there are several initiatives currently underway. And as you mentioned, that the pharmaceutical company Moderna is currently working to develop a potential vaccine for this very rare species of Ebola that has been linked to an outbreak in the eastern part of the Democratic Republic of Congo. Well, so basically, as this announcement is coming through, the coalition that has been supporting, you know, it's called the Coalition for Epidemic Preparedness Innovation, has also said that it's also supporting another initiative at the University of Oxford that's developing a shot that is going to be produced by the Serum Institute of India. There's also the International AIDS Vaccine Institute that says that it's quite at an advanced stage in developing a candidate vaccine. So there are quite a couple of initiatives as basically the race to find a vaccine that can be used to treat the Bundibugyo virus that is said to have cost about more than 250 deaths in eastern Congo, and you know, also exposed about more than 1,000 people based on official figures that we have received so far.
0: And we will be speaking to our health correspondent as well in the next hour, so we can find out a little bit more exactly about how the vaccine is developed. But I wonder if there is anything you can tell us about when it might be rolled out.
8: Well, based on the projections from the World Health Organization, they say that it takes about 3 months to have, you know, a potential candidate vaccine for clinical trials, and for it now to be officially rolled out or approved, it takes about anything between 6 and 9 months. And that also depends with the approvals, you know, for emergency trials in case of the part of the Democratic Republic of the Congo. So on average, you're looking at between 6 and 9 months, ideally, that would be having a vaccine specifically for responding to this virus.
0: Now, the other little bit of good news has been that some patients who have been infected with the virus have recovered.
8: Yes, yeah, that's really good news, and it's quite a relief, and especially for populations living in the affected areas. Yeah, so on Sunday, there are four patients, who are four nurses actually, who got infected while they were taking care of, Ebola patients at some time in the month of May. And also there was a laboratory worker as well who became the first documented recovery from the Bundibugyo virus, who was released and returned home on Friday. And the authorities in the Democratic Republic of the Congo say that this is just an indication of how effective the response has been right now in the areas that have been affected. So it points out to the strong care that people have been given, and also the efforts to do with contact tracing and community engagement, where people have really been quite responsive in terms of reporting people who've displayed symptoms, and also even for people coming out. So they're just saying that this is really quite a vote of confidence in terms of the response that has been led by the health ministry together with international partners, including the World Health Organization.
0: At the same time, though, this outbreak, part of the concern is because the location spreading within a conflict zone. What are some of the ongoing challenges?
8: Well, it's really challenging because a bulk of the cases have been reported in the northeastern province of Ituri. There have also been cases reported in North and South Kivu. So in that part of the DRC, their challenges are to do with security, because you've got, a dozen militias that do operate in that area. So it becomes very difficult for health workers actually to move from various locations, trying to create awareness amongst communities, especially rural communities living in very remote sections of that region. There's the fact that, the safety of health workers really comes in first. And it's not quite very developed in terms of infrastructure. So that also becomes a major, major, major challenge. So what has been happening is, led by the World Health Organization, there's been a plea for the various groups that operate in those regions to really support health workers who are responding to this outbreak. Because really the lives of the populations there who have been displaced by conflict is really quite at stake. And so there's been that appeal. At the same time, even the authorities in Kinshasa have said that they're using diplomatic channels specifically to find a way on how that response can be well coordinated, especially even in areas that are under rebel control in North and South Kivu province.
0: And what about the wider response beyond the DRC's borders? There are other cases in Uganda. You're joining us from Nairobi, Richard, and I was reading also about protests in a Kenyan town over plans to construct a quarantine facility there for US citizens. What is the wider reaction and response?
8: I mean, it's just been incredible to see what the government in Uganda has been able to do so far in terms of the messaging, the communication to the general population. It's a country that shares a very long border with the DRC. They've also, experienced some of these outbreaks over the years. So there's a coordinated response by countries within the East Africa region. The Africa CDC said that about 10 countries are high risk. So what they're doing is they're coordinating in terms of information sharing. They have tightened controls and surveillance across the borders. You can see this public messaging really creating that awareness amongst the general populations. But I just think the fact that countries have really come together, shared their resources and also information, that has really been very critical at this stage. So borders have been closed in Rwanda and the DRC as well. And also, at the same time, as you mentioned, like in the case of Kenya, which was working very closely with the U.S. government to set up an isolation and treatment facility in central Kenya, in the town of Nanyuki, which is about like around 3 hours northeast of Nairobi, a drive up there. But of course, there's been hesitance amongst the local population here in Kenya, who are saying that, really that would expose them now to the virus itself. Kenya has never, reported a case of Ebola over the years, since the first outbreak was reported nearly 40 years ago. So generally there's a sense of apprehension here, and as a result of that we saw human rights organizations moving to court, and the court ruling that that's stopped any further progress on the establishment of this facility. So there's really been that concern, but generally a lot of coordination in the region, I should say.
0: Richard Kagoe joining us from Nairobi. Thank you. Every spring, hundreds of climbers head to Mount Everest via Nepal, chasing what for many is a once-in-a-lifetime moment. This year, a record 274 people reached the summit in a single day after a late start to the spring season due to a huge chunk of ice blocking the climbing route. That also meant a shorter climbing window and the familiar queues near the top. But for many, the summit never comes. They turn back because the risk simply becomes too great. And we wanted to hear from mountaineers about what it means to come so close and not make it. My colleague Rahul Tandon spoke to Riza and Noureddin about their experiences.
9: You know, I started mountaineering pretty late in life for a German living in Bavaria. I started mountaineering at the age of 23. And after I summited my first mountain and had my first experiences with the age of like 24, 25, I immediately knew at some point, at some day, I want to stand on the top of Mount Everest without oxygen, just the mountain and me. That was my vision right from the beginning. How about you, Riza?
10: For me, it started as a kid back in the day, like at the age of 15 or 14, when I heard about Everest on the TV, like it's the one of the highest mountains. I'm from Kashmir for context. It's a very small place. We don't know much about, we're not very much connected with the rest of the world. So that's the first time when I got to know about Everest. And I started somehow, you know, making it my lifetime goal. And I started working towards it. And I live in the mountains. I grew up in the mountains. And eventually I went to climb Everest in 2019 when I was 18 years old.
11: Mm. And Noureddin, you went in 2024. Riza, you were very young, as you said there, when you went to climb Mount Everest. Let's talk about the journey. So how close to the top did you get to? And tell us what you saw on your way to some of the... Because you climbed, don't you, and you stop at various locations.
10: So journey starts, you know, all the way from, I guess, Kathmandu. Then you fly to Lukla. Then from Lukla, it's a really beautiful trek all the way to base camp. And then base camp becomes your home for like next, I would say, couple of weeks, almost around 2 months. And then at the base camp, you know, you keep doing these rotations when you go to camp one, camp two, camp three, and come back. And then you're eventually, you know, aiming for that weather summit window when you want to aim for the mountain to basically go up. And I spent a lot of time, obviously, like everybody else, because you don't get much long window. You just get a small window of summit. And then eventually I went towards the summit, like for the summit from, you know, base camp. Then you go to camp two, camp three. And I made it to camp four, which is the last camp, almost 8,000 meters. And that's when basically I had to turn around.
9: All right. Well, that sounds intense. But like my story is completely different, actually. In 2024, I wanted to climb 2 8,000ers at once. So what I did in early March, I went to Annapurna, which is kind of insane. But Annapurna was a little bit my acclimatization mountain. So I climbed Annapurna before Everest, solo without oxygen, and made it to the summit, went down. And then I went back to Kathmandu, took the helicopter to Lukla, and from there, ran to base camp basically because I was already acclimatized. And once I arrived in base camp, I immediately made my way through the Khumbu Icefall, skip camp one completely. I usually do that because my acclimatization is pretty good. I have a very conservative acclimatization style that allows me to go without oxygen. And yeah, I went to camp two directly, of course, bringing up my equipment, my supplies and everything. And then, yeah, I spent quite some time in camp two, which was probably my biggest mistake, because as a non-oxygen climber, you have to wait for all the, let's say, oxygen climbers to pass, because I cannot allow myself to stand in line at the Hillary step or somewhere else, because if I'm not moving, if I'm waiting in line without oxygen, my blood is thicker, and my blood flow is just slower, so I get frostbite, and the risk of dying is super high for a non-oxygen climber. So eventually I waited the first weather window, the second weather window, and then when I saw the third weather window is coming up, I decided, okay, this is now the time to move. So I moved up from camp two to camp three, then progressed to actually Lhotse camp four. I knew the place, the area, because I climbed Lhotse the year before. And then from Lhotse camp four, I went to Everest camp four. And yeah, look, for me, it was a perfect night, actually, or perfect day. Even we non-oxygen climbers, we start 10 p.m. towards the summit. And then, yeah, I was heading towards the balcony. And, you know, you do, I don't know, Reza, how it is for you, but we do like 5 or 10 steps, and then you're completely out of breath, and you have to replenish the oxygen in your system. And every time when I had to do these little small breaks in between where I was able to move, I already could feel the fatigue, the tiredness, because I've been sick before in Camp 2, and another climber, yeah, kind of infected me, and that was the reason why I was weakened. So on the way to the balcony, maybe around 8,150, maybe 8,200 meters, I always realized when I took the break that I'm already falling almost asleep, and my buddy sent me a very, very, very clear message. Hey, Nordine, you can try to go to the summit. You will probably make it to the summit, but you will not come down this time. You will not leave this mountain alive. This was a very clear message from my body, and that's when I decided to turn around, go back to Camp 4.
11: Can I ask you both a question here? And Riza, firstly, we started this conversation with this was a life ambition for both of you. So, Riza, for you, how hard was it to make that decision? Clearly, it was the right decision for you, your health and everything else. But was it difficult? Did it go through your mind many times? Should I turn around? Should I keep going?
10: Absolutely. I mean, till this very day, I call Everest the mountain that changed my life. I even made a documentary on that, which is titled at the same. And I think that has been one of the most difficult decisions of my life, because there was so much at stake, not just, you know, emotional, there was financial stuff, because my dad took a loan to fund my trip. And I was like looking at all of those stakes, and I had to make the decision because, you know, I still had oxygen in my tank, but my regulator was not working. So I had to, my Sherpa told me, if you might make it to the summit, but you're not going to come back alive, you know, you're also going to kill me. So it took a lot of effort and, you know, emotional toll for me to make that decision, because it was, you know, it was psychological, emotional, physical, all these things going on in my head, and basically to make that life and death decision. So it was, you know, I still call it one of the most difficult decisions.
11: Yeah, I can imagine. And you talked about your father there. When you went back home and you had that conversation with him, was that difficult?
10: Yeah, it was very difficult because, you know, people were looking at me like a loser, like a failure. And that has, you know, really, really traumatized me for a very long time. And I had a very, because my dad was somehow counting on it, because he thought, you know, if I become the youngest Kashmiri to climb Everest, then my life is going to change. Things are going to go, you know, the other way around. But none of that happened, right? So it has been a very treacherous journey for me.
11: Well, clearly you're not a failure, because, you know, even getting to where you got to was a superhuman effort, I think. Most people never get even close to it. What about you, Nordine? Does it go through your mind still? Do you wake up in the middle of the night and think, should have kept going?
9: You know, that's the question, you know, or that's the thing. I understand fully and can resonate with what Riza said, because I know, especially as a young mountaineer, you have very high ambitions. You're very, let's say, eager and ego-driven. You want to reach the summit and you want to show and impress other people in your life and mom and dad and family that you succeeded. But this is a natural part of a mountaineer, and you actually, when you become and develop as a mountaineer, this is this ego, so to speak, you have to let go and you have to make it pass. Then you become a full mountaineer. And I know the feeling. I had it also in my 20s, but now I'm already 38, right? So you mature a little bit as a mountaineer. So answering your question, Rahul, is, well, no, not at all. You know, I summited to 8,000 before, and I know Everest, look, it's a big goal. As Riza said, you invest so much money training. You know, the past 20 years of my life, you know, Everest dominated my thinking. It was omnipresent. You spend so much, you spend so much money, energy, resources, everything, right? And then in that one final moment, you have to turn around. But seriously, life is so pretty. Life is so beautiful. There are loved ones that are waiting for you to come back. And we as mountaineers also have a responsibility to not make our family and friends sad and weep and sorrow. So, no, actually, of course, it's somehow a hard decision, but then at the end of the day, you should think about your family. It's the easiest decision of your life.
11: Riza, there's a lot of debate at the moment about the traffic on Everest. Are there too many people on it? Describe to our listeners what you saw on the way up. Were there lots of people? Were there too many people?
10: Yeah, so I was unfortunately part of the deadliest climbing, one of the deadliest climbing seasons in the history of Everest. 11 people died on that season. And it was one of the most, I think, crowded day on that mountain. It was literally like, you know, 300 people climbing on the same day on the same sort of a rope. And, you know, as Naureen said, that it is fatal for people who are without oxygen. You know, like, you're not supposed to wait and be behind somebody who's slow or is stuck in the traffic. And for me, I think, you know, a lot of people ask me this question. I think Everest has lost that essence for me, you know. The reason I went there, it sort of lost it because of that overcrowding. I think it needs to be regulated.
9: Yeah, maybe to add on that, Rahul, Riza, I totally agree with what you say. It has to be regulated. Look, for example, the first challenge is you go through Khumbu Icefall up to Camp 1. And, you know, if it's crowded in there, and usually you go at night when everything is still frozen and, let's say, less prone to collapse. But still, if there's someone before you or a long line before you in that icefall, you don't want to spend any second longer in that icefall than you have to. It's Russian roulette on ice. There's no other way to describe it. And if you're standing in line below a serac, that can collapse at any time because we know the glaciers are moving, you know. So you want to go there through there as fast as possible. And if there are more people there that try to attempt Mount Everest, it gets more dangerous for everyone. You see people there that never used a rope, that never used an ice axe, that never even had crampons on in their life. And you see the they try crampons and that equipment and the Jumar for the first time in their life on Everest Base Camp Glacier, on the Khumbu Glacier, which is just ridiculous. And look, everyone should be allowed to experience the mountains. Don't get me wrong, you know, but some regulation would be fine and nice, you know, having to at least climb one 8,000er or as they do now, maybe a 7,000er before. You should have some kind of track record that you're experienced, that you're not completely unexperienced. And also the expedition organizers have a lot of responsibility in that.
11: Can I ask you both a question here? You've been very honest about the challenges that you faced, how difficult it was to make that decision and what you've seen up on Everest. Are you thinking of trying to go back and do it again? And what would you do differently, Riza?
10: See, for me, because I'm also a filmmaker now and an artist, for me, as I said before, it's lost that sort of an essence. I may go only back to Everest on one condition, if I ever get an opportunity to document somebody's life, somebody's expedition, and I want to do it in best possible way. But for myself to spend my own money and be part of that mess, I don't think I want to do that.
9: Interesting. So for me, the answer is pretty clear here. I just love the mountains. They are just an integral and essential part of my life. So yeah, I'll go on an expedition again. Actually, I'm planning to go to Pakistan just in about 3 or 4 weeks to climb another 2 8,000ers without oxygen. But yes, Everest, I will try it again. I will attempt it again.
11: How much does it cost to get up Mount Everest? How much money do you need to do this?
10: It actually depends upon a lot of factors, actually a bunch of factors. First of all, if you're booking a Nepalese, which means a local expedition company, so you sort of, you know, save some money. But then if you're booking an international expedition company, then it's a bit more costly. But on a roughly average, I would say if we speak in dollars, I think it starts somewhere around at $30,000 to $40,000 to $50,000. And it goes all the way to 100,000 and 200,000, I guess, as far as I know.
9: Yeah. So this is really how it is. It really depends on what you need. So, for example, the cost-driving factor for an oxygen climb is you have a Sherpa that is climbing with you. You have a Sherpa that carries up the oxygen bottles and the supplies and the equipment and everything. And this is actually the expensive part. This is why those oxygen climbs are usually 30,000, 40, 50,000 plus. And, of course, we know from other big organizers, they can become way more expensive because you can have everything. They even fly strawberries from Kathmandu up there these days. No, but for a non-oxygen climb, it's basically only the permit and food in base camp. Other than that, you can do everything yourself. So you can almost climb Everest below, let's say, $20,000, $22,000 is how you can climb Everest without oxygen, since you don't need that much support and supplies.
11: Okay, my final question to you is something that I've always wondered about. Why do you want to do something where you, there is a big chance that you could die when you're doing it?
9: Riza, go first. I want to. I'm interested.
10: All right. I grew up in the mountains. I still live in the mountains, right? I grew up in the foothills of Himalayas. And I think it has a lot to do with, I don't want to go off topic, but I think pushing your body to beyond limits has something to do psychologically with trauma, I guess, you know? That's how it is for me. When, you know, we have so much trauma or something we are not able to deal with psychologically, I think we choose these way outs to basically feel better. That's at least, you know, my, I guess, way of looking at it. And at the same time, most important thing is I love nature so much. So I want to see how vast and how big it is. And when you go in such, you know, I say this to people a lot. I say, you know, you got to go to at least the base camp to see how tiny we are, like to see how tiny we are in front of the Mother Nature, how vast and how big it is. So I think it's nature for me and how small and tiny it makes me feel.
9: Beautifully said, Riza. I can resonate and connect with a lot of the statements you just said. Look, it's a deeply philosophical question that could fill a two-hour podcast that you're asking there. But maybe to make it short, I mean, why do human beings strive for extremes and for excellence? Why do you want to become the fastest swimmer or fastest sprinter in the world, right? Why do you look for the extremes? You know, everyone has their answer. For me, especially the mountains and being exposed to those elements, you know, look, in our everyday lives, it's very easy to be the person or the personality that you would like to be, that you tell yourself to be. But in the mountain, your true core, your true personality comes out, you know, because there's fear, there's all these things, you know, and the mountain really strips everything away from you, and you're really completely exposed to the mountain, and then your personality really comes to the surface, and you actually get like a glance on who you really are. I always say the mountains are like the perfect mirror, and if you want to find out something about yourself, see how you're doing when you're suffering, you know, see how you're doing if you're really exposed to the elements, to nature, and then you find out a lot about yourself.
0: What powerful words there, and I can say Riza and Nooruddin have both achieved much more than me, speaking to my colleague Rahul Tandon there. You're with us here on Outside Source.
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14: One night in the year 2000, bank manager Michelle Renee was at home in California with her 7-year-old when armed men burst in and threatened them. They ordered Michelle to rob her own bank. What they didn't bank on was Michelle's attention to detail.
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0: Hello, welcome to Outside Source. You're with Priya Rai, and we are live from the floor of the BBC newsroom. We broadcast from here so that we can be right where so many different sources of news come in to the BBC, including via live video feeds that agencies such as Reuters and Associated Press source. And I can see them all in front of me just here. And there are several shots, actually, of the Beirut skyline. It looks like the sun is just setting from the air. It all looks relatively calm. But we know there are evacuation orders from Israel in parts of the southern suburbs. The conflict between Israel and the Iranian-backed armed group Hezbollah continues despite an attempted ceasefire in Israel in April, I should say. There is, of course, the impact on lives. So we'll be speaking to our correspondent in Beirut as many try to flee.
7: BBC News with Moira Alderson. The Israeli military has warned residents in Beirut's southern suburbs to evacuate after Prime Minister Benjamin Netanyahu ordered strikes on what he called terrorist targets in the Lebanese capital. The Israeli military said if Hezbollah continued to launch rockets towards Israel, then the southern suburbs would be targeted. John Sudworth is in Beirut.
15: Political leaders in Israel have made it very clear that they see this as a Hezbollah stronghold. Certainly when we drove in here, the people streaming in the other direction, cars packed with belongings and children, those who we spoke to stuck in traffic jams trying to get out, would tell us that they were supporters of Hezbollah, but leaving for their own safety. So far, no sign of the strikes yet, but everybody here expecting them to happen imminently.
7: Reports from Iran say the government will pause indirect negotiations with the United States because of Israel's attacks on Lebanon. The Tasnim news agency said messages would no longer be exchanged via mediators. There's been no official confirmation from Tehran. Here's Param Gobadi from BBC Persian.
16: Iranian authorities, ever since the negotiations started, said that Lebanon should be included in these negotiations. Now that Israel has decided to expand its operations and attack inside Lebanon, that has frustrated Iranians. So from today morning, many Iranian authorities, basically echoing one another, issued statements and condemned these attacks. For example, Iranian foreign minister said that we insist that a ceasefire in Lebanon should be an integral part of any final agreement between Tehran and Washington.
7: The U.S. biotechnology company Moderna says it's working with the Global Health Coalition to develop a potential vaccine for a rare strain of Ebola linked to an outbreak in the Democratic Republic of Congo. More from Richard Kagoye.
17: The Coalition for Epidemic Preparedness Innovations has pledged up to $50 million to support Moderna's work on a potential vaccine against the Bundibugyo species of Ebola. The virus is suspected to have killed more than 250 people in eastern Congo. The funding will support research, manufacturing and later-stage trials if early results are promising. Moderna says it will use the same messenger RNA technology that helped produce vaccines during the COVID pandemic. Most experimental treatments have yet to be tested on humans and would need emergency approval before use in Congo.
7: Polls have closed in Ethiopia's parlementary elections, with Prime Minister Abiy Ahmed's Prosperity Party expected to retain power. Millions of Ethiopians cast their ballots, but voting did not take place at nearly 150 polling stations because of security problems in parts of the Amhara and Oromia regions. Voting also didn't go ahead in the northern Tigray region, where officials say conditions remain unsuitable following the civil war. BBC News. France says it's detained a sanctioned Russian oil tanker in the Atlantic with the help of Britain and other allies. Moscow has criticised the seizure as illegal and bordering on piracy. The Kremlin spokesman Dmitry Peskov said Russia was taking measures to ensure the safety of its cargo. Newly released documents in Britain show the sacked former minister, Peter Mandelson, told the government it would never regret appointing him as ambassador to the United States. Lord Mandelson was chosen by the Prime Minister, Keir Starmer, but was dismissed 9 months later over his friendship with the late sex offender Jeffrey Epstein. Parliament forced the government to release the files to show why Lord Mandelson was appointed. Our political correspondent Jack Fenwick reports.
18: So far, there appears to be no smoking gun about Lord Mandelson's appointment. Instead, there is detailed insight into the workings of government. Every meeting I have is who can we tax in order to pay benefits to others. That's what Pat McFadden, then the Minister for the Cabinet Office, but now the man in charge of the welfare system, said to Lord Mandelson in May 2025. In another exchange between the two men, Lord Mandelson accused the Prime Minister of not leading from the front. The government has also confirmed that Lord Mandelson refused a request to hand over his personal WhatsApp messages as part of this process.
7: Officials in the Indian city of Kolkata have taken down a giant statue of football superstar Lionel Messi after it was spotted swaying dangerously in the wind. Hydraulic cranes and ropes were used to dismantle the 21-metre sculpture before it was taken away on a flatbed truck. The tennis legend Serena Williams has confirmed her return to competitive action at the age of 44. The 23-time Grand Slam singles champion hasn't played professional tennis since the US Open 4 years ago. She's been granted a wild card to play at Queen's Club in London next week and could compete at Wimbledon. Williams, the highest-earning female athlete of all time, is considered one of the sport's greatest ever players. BBC News.
0: Hello, thank you for joining us here on Outside Source. It's Priya Rai with you here on the BBC World Service, and we are coming to you live from the heart of the BBC's newsroom. That might be some of the hum of noise you can hear around me, always editorial conversations going on as colleagues to my right work on some of the output, the news programmes that broadcast in the UK, and also the global news, BBC News channel as well. So there's always lots of action around me here. I'm keeping an eye on the live video feed I've got in front of me of Beirut's skyline. I was saying sun is just setting. It's around 7 o'clock in the evening there now. Israel has ordered attacks against Hezbollah in the southern suburbs of Beirut, the Lebanese capital, prompting many residents to evacuate. The BBC received this message from a woman called Milia in the southern Lebanese village of Debel.
19: We are still here in Debel. We have not left and we do not plan to leave because our biggest fear now is that if we leave our homes, we may never be able to come back. We are living in a kind of isolation. We depend on convoys to bring us essential supplies. But sometimes we wait for days only to be told that the convoys were forced to turn back because of the fighting. Every day we hear news that the Israeli military has moved further into the area. We honestly do not know what is waiting for us. We do not know if there's future for us here or not. We are surrounded by conflict. Both sides are fighting. And sometimes rocket and missiles land near us or hit our area. We are civilians caught in the middle of a war that we did not choose. Even people from our town who are living in Beirut cannot easily come back without special permission. And getting that permission is very difficult. In many cases, it is simply rejected. We worry about our children. They are our greatest treasure. We do not know whether they will have a better future or whether this war will affect them for years to come. We are raising children in the middle of a conflict, and that is something no family should ever have to experience. We hope that we will survive this and be able to build a future for our children.
0: That was a Lebanese resident, Milia, there from a southern village in the country. Well, the BBC's Lina Sinjob's in Lebanon's capital, Beirut, for us now. And let's focus, first of all, Lina, on the impact on people before we come on to why this is happening. Can you describe to us what it has been like in the capital as people have been trying to flee?
20: You know, this is not the first time... Excuse me. This is not the first time that, you know, these kind of panic waves come through the areas, because the Israelis have ordered evacuation orders many, many times, whether in the south or here in Beirut. The Dahiya neighborhood has been the focus on these attacks just before the ceasefire was announced. You know, many areas in Dahiya have been attacked and bombed, especially on the day of, you know, 8th of March, the Black Wednesday, as the Lebanese call it, after, you know, Israelis within the course of 10 minutes, you know, ordered, you know, strikes, 100 strikes across the country. You know, many of Dahiya is destroyed, many parts of Dahiya are destroyed. Many families who've left Dahiya in the past have not been able to go back because their places have been destroyed. They're still in tents by the seaside here in the capital, Beirut. And now it's a new wave of displacement, of fleeing for safety. It's really, the problem is that they don't know where to go, how long they will be out, or what's going to happen to their homes, villages. We've seen, you know, big lines of cars, of families rushing out with their belongings, with their mattresses, with their, you know, some suitcases, whatever they can catch before they have to run for their safety.
0: I was going to ask you, where can these people go? But you answered the question there, that there is just so much uncertainty. What about the types of supplies and all the things they need, basic essentials? What sort of infrastructure is there in place to help?
20: Before the ceasefire, we had 1.2 million displaced, and they were scattered across the country. But many are still, as I said, living in schools, in stadiums. They're staying in tents. They stayed in tents throughout really harsh, cold weather, and now the summer is approaching. So this new wave that is coming out today, really, they have no idea where to go, and it's still the government is not able to, you know, think about how to support them or provide them with the services. They're waiting for the strike to happen, but at the same time, there are some news coming out now that, you know, there is some sort of an agreement for a ceasefire. We've heard that the leader of the parliament, speaker of the parliament, Nabih Birri, gave guarantees of a, you know, a full cessation of hostilities from the side of Hezbollah, but at the same time is asking for

0: strike will hit Dahi, and that a full ceasefire will be implemented.
1: It is, on that note, I think worth explaining and setting out where the conflict between Israel and Hezbollah fits into the bigger picture of what's happening in the Middle East, because there were some suggestions of reports today that Iran has said it is going to stop exchanging negotiation messages with America in terms of a peace deal between those two nations, while Israel is launching attacks on Lebanon. How does this all fit together?
0: I think it's really important because that's what's pushing things to halt hostilities. Over the weekend, there was like a round of diplomatic pressure, especially from the U.S. The Secretary of State, Marco Rubio, spoke to the Israeli Prime Minister, Benjamin Netanyahu, and the Lebanese President. That's ahead of direct negotiations that are also due to take place today in Washington, D.C., trying to eliminate any threats on Beirut in preparation for a gradual ceasefire, only to wake up in the morning on a statement coming from the Israeli Prime Minister saying, that's it, we're hitting Beirut, we're hitting Dahi, and he gives the order to hit Dahi. But like by the hours, by the day comes by, and now we're hearing that there are more pressure and more, efforts to have a hold the cessations. And now the Speaker of the Parliament, who is the head of the Shia group Amal, close to Hezbollah, is giving the guarantees that Hezbollah will stop any hostilities, will not fire any rockets, provided that Israel will do the same. So we'll have to wait and see how things will fit. And that definitely wouldn't have happened without the Iranians pressuring and making it as an integral part of any talks and any deal between Iran and the US, that Lebanon should be part of it.
1: Lina, thank you very much for joining us from Beirut there. Just reading a report here that has come from Donald Trump speaking to the NBC news channel, saying that that he has not heard from Iran on the reports that they are suspending talks, and to say as well that Benjamin Netanyahu, the Israeli Prime Minister, says the targets on Hezbollah in Lebanon are in response to its rocket and drone attacks on Israeli civilians as well. All right, well, let's move on now. You're with us here on Outside Source on the BBC World Service. And simple checks are spotting young women with silent heart issues that put them at risk of their hearts stopping suddenly. This is according to UK researchers, and the condition is known as sudden cardiac death, or SCD. We can speak to our digital health editor now, Michelle Roberts. So first of all, in terms of sudden cardiac death, first of all, what is that? And are any of the symptoms obviously identifiable?
2: So what we're talking about here is people who appear fit and well. You know, they're quite young. There's no obvious sign that something's wrong. But we know that sudden cardiac death kills around 12 people every week in their 20s and 30s, some as young as like 15. It's been sort of seen before, sort of brought to attention by some Premier League footballers who've collapsed on the pitch, and have had heart problems. Thankfully, they've been revived and helped. And so this charity in the UK, Cardiac Risk in the Young, does some voluntary screening at the moment, where people can come forward and have simple things like a heart trace, like an ECG, that will look at the electrical activity in your heart. Or they might do a bit of a scan just to have a look at the muscle of the heart. Because with some of these tragic deaths, when you do a post-mortem afterwards, you find out that there can be certain things that they've inherited, problems with the shape of the heart or the muscle or with the electrical activity. And if you can diagnose those things that are hidden or silent, then hopefully you can do things to intervene and to stop it becoming fatal. And that's really what this charity is trying to do. At the moment, it's not clear whether it's worth screening all young people. That's something that the UK is looking at. The advisors to the government are looking at all the evidence out there to see whether the balance of doing good for people can outweigh the over-testing and causing anxiety in people who really don't have this.
1: It is, though, isn't it, mandatory over 14 years old in some other countries, I believe, in Europe as well?
2: I think some countries.

0: Countries do. So it, and it varies. I mean, in the UK, if there's a family that has had some of these tragic deaths, then the NHS already does offer checks to that family, to the extended family, to try and look for any other high risk.
1: And so why is this focusing on women? Because it doesn't just affect women.
0: No, it's actually more common in men. But because we've seen these high-profile cases often of really sporty men, where it feels like a massive shock to see something happen like that, there's been a bit of this, you know, misnomer that, oh, well, women aren't really affected. And what this charity has done is looked at the data. They've been screening people since the early 90s. So they looked at about a decade of their data just for women to see how much they were detecting. So they had around 40,000 women who came forward for this type of screening. And then within that decade, they found around 94 serious cases. So we are still talking about a small number. But obviously, if you can do something and save a life, then that's really important.
1: Of course. And you mentioned as well the typical demographic that this is affecting the most, you know, people with so much life essentially in front of them. What can people do if they do have reason to be concerned? What's the best course of action?
0: Yeah, so it is really simple checks that can detect issues that you might not otherwise know that you've got. Obviously, if you do see somebody collapse, you know, it's good to give CPR, and there are defibrillators in different areas in community settings that can make a massive difference.
1: And actually, some of those high profile footballer cases have led to calls for more of those defibrillators,
0: yes,
1: particularly
0: exactly.
1: Across the UK.
0: Exactly, and time is of the essence, you know, if somebody's really critically ill, obviously urgent medical help. But a lot of this is talking about prevention too. I spoke with one young lady who'd had, since she had a collapse, she was playing netball actually, she was about to go onto the court, and you know, she now has a device that helps her, and I think you're going to be chatting
1: we
0: with
1: are,
0: her
1: yes.
0: shortly.
1: Yes, we can talk to her now, in fact, as you mentioned, Caitlin, who is 24 years old. And Michelle, we've also got Finn with us, who I believe is 19. So if you do want to stay along here at our desk here on Outside Source, please do. If you need to dash off, more than welcome, of course. But do join our conversation if you can. So Caitlin and Finn. Caitlin, it's good to be able to speak to you. You were diagnosed with a heart rhythm problem 2 years ago after collapsing on a netball court when you were playing, as Michelle was just telling us. And Finn, you were screened and your heart condition was picked up. So Caitlin, let's come to you first and just tell us that whole experience of your first cardiac arrest at such a young age.
2: Hi, yeah, so I was 22 playing netball, and I've never had any reason to believe there's any issues. In general, very fit and healthy. So for me, I collapsed. My heart didn't quite stop beating, but I'd had a major cardiac arrhythmia that luckily was picked up by the hospital after then going in, having an ECG to understand what was going on. But I was up in Oldham near Manchester, and I'm from down in Surrey, so it was extremely scary for that to occur when I was almost 4 hours away from home as well.
1: And Finn, how did it make you feel listening to Caitlin as somebody who has been screened and have had a heart condition picked up?
3: Yeah, I couldn't imagine how terrifying that was, because I was fortunate enough to get an early warning system, and by the time my symptoms started, I already knew what I was dealing with. So it was a very different experience, and I can't imagine the not having to go into the system, only just having collapsed and almost died like hours before.
1: Finn, out of interest, what made you be screened? Was it a personal feeling, or, you know, something in your family?
3: So there were no symptoms, no history within my family. But I played rugby at the time, and someone at my rugby club had had an issue with their heart. So they were talking about getting everyone screened, which prompted my mum to take me and my siblings, where something was picked up.
1: Wow, okay, so that really was sort of being influenced by what is happening around you. And on that then, because the question I wanted to ask is, Michelle was just talking to us about the challenge of balancing increased screening with that anxiety sometimes of, you know, carrying out in what can be unnecessary checks for some people. What would you both say about that?
3: I mean, it saved my life, so obviously I'm going to be a massive proponent of doing it, especially because I had no symptoms and I had no reason to expect that there should be an issue. And as for the anxiety, an ECG isn't an invasive test. It's a couple stickers with some really reassuring healthcare professionals around you to administer it within 5 minutes. So I think the downsides are minimal, and the upsides, if something does happen to be there, it could save your life.
1: Caitlin, what would you say? Yeah, yes. Go on.
2: I completely echo what Finn is saying. Is I am very aware that I'm in a minority of people who have had, I've now had 3 major cardiac incidences in the last 2.5 years, and I am lucky to be alive. And my story could be very different and be one of many, many other stories. You know, we talk about 12 a week. It's a horrifying statistic that, as Finn said, an ECG, which is such a non-invasive procedure and takes 5 minutes, and can and potentially will save someone's life. If I had had a preventative ECG, my condition would have been picked up. And, you know, there is the option that potentially there are some false positives, and it's important to work around those. But at the same time, I am in such a small minority that is still alive despite these horrifying events. So it's so important that you're able to have the opportunity to get yourself screened and have the education of actually the next steps for it.
1: Well, talking of next steps, you've now had a defibrillator fitted. Tell us about how that works and impacts your life.
2: So I originally didn't necessarily want it fitted. It's a scar that I was really worried about. But actually, you know, I've got an incredible cardiologist who we had a long conversation of, it's a small scar. It doesn't impact daily life. I'm Bluetooth connected to my phone, so I'm very aware of what's going on. And I have to be careful. I'm allowed to go on runs, but I do have to be careful with my heart rate. But, you know, for me, the point came that actually at the end of February this year, I had another major cardiac arrhythmia whilst I was on a run, and my heart jumped to about 260 beats per minute, and my defibrillator had to kick in, and it saved my life. And I wouldn't be here without it. So again, I've got, due to incredible medical intervention, I've now got another opportunity to be able to talk about screening and explain just how important it is and the next steps of, if someone does come out that there is a problem, there is incredible medical intervention that can continue to support you.
1: Michelle, I know you've spoken to both Caitlin and Finn before, but listening to this, you'll be aware that there will also be other people listening thinking, okay, should I go and get checked? Is it worth just being sure? And obviously Caitlin and Finn have got good reason to think, yeah, just go and be sure. But it's not the same for everybody, is it?
0: It's not. It's very much a personal choice at the moment. And that's what the government are trying to look at through the UK National Screening Committee. They're trying to look at studies like this, where they've got a lot of data to know where that risk balance lies. But certainly, if there is screening, usually it helps if there's something that then it leads to, in terms of there's an intervention you can do to help. You know, there's no point in detecting something if there's nothing you can do about it. But as we've heard with these types of conditions, often there is something that can be done. So that's really positive.
1: And we were talking there about the defibrillator that Caitlin has had fitted. The ones we were talking about earlier are the ones that you might find sometimes in sports centres and sometimes in telephone boxes in the UK, but they work slightly differently. But sometimes people think they're scared to use them because they look highly medical.
0: I mean, again, I know what you mean. It can be completely daunting to be in that kind of scenario, but then they do have clear instructions on them. And honestly, in an emergency like that, it's better to try and act and obviously call, you know, for emergency care.
1: Yes. Finn and Caitlin, what have the conversations been like with your families around this time, around your diagnosis and finding out various things, and Caitlin having your cardiac arrests? Speaking to your families, how do those conversations go? Finn?
3: I just remember that there was a lot of anxiety back when I was diagnosed around how it would affect me, because at the time I wasn't allowed to be left alone. And just the worry of how the condition would affect me. But since I've had an ablation where my condition is gone, it's barely come up, apart from talking about getting this screening to become standard, because with the intervention, it no longer affects me, it no longer affects my life.
1: Caitlin, what about for you, very briefly, in about 10 seconds, just how's it shaped your family?
2: It's shaped our family in a way that you can't describe. It's a heart condition that now we're all dealing with. It's anxiety induced, but at the same time, it brings you so much closer. It gives you a new perspective on life and allows us to have these conversations where we're here today.
1: And I can also take from you the positivity you take from the life you are able to have now. Caitlin, Finn and Michelle Roberts as well, our health reporter, thank you very much.
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5: 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They ordered Michelle to rob her own bank. What they didn't bank on was Michelle's attention to detail.
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1: Hello, this is Priya Rai with you live in the BBC's newsroom. Welcome to Outside Source. Now, in a few moments' time, we'll be looking at what is known about the Ebola vaccines that are currently being developed. We'll be speaking to our health and science correspondent about the trials that are going on as the challenges for the outbreak in the Democratic Republic of Congo continue. That is after the latest World Bulletin.
8: BBC News with Moira Alderson. With the Israeli Prime Minister Benjamin Netanyahu ordering strikes on what he called terrorist targets in the Lebanese capital Beirut, the residents in Beirut's southern suburbs have been ordered by the Israeli military to evacuate. Large numbers have been fleeing in response. Meanwhile, reports from Iran say the government will pause indirect negotiations with the US because of Israel's attacks on Lebanon. The Tasnim news agency said messages would no longer be exchanged. There's been no confirmation from Tehran. The US biotechnology company Moderna says it's working with a global health coalition to develop a potential vaccine for a rare strain of Ebola linked to an outbreak in the DRC. There is currently no approved vaccine or cure. Hungary's new Prime Minister Péter Maggiore says his government will amend the constitution to remove the country's president if he doesn't resign. It's part of a push to eliminate officials appointed by his predecessor Viktor Orbán. Polls have closed in Ethiopia's parlementary elections, with Prime Minister Abiy Ahmed's Prosperity Party expected to retain power. Millions cast their ballots amid security problems in some places. The Belgian authorities are investigating the fintech company Wise, which deals in digital money transfers worldwide, on allegations that criminals used its accounts to launder money. The transactions under scrutiny are said to total more than $580 million. Newly released documents in Britain show the sacked former minister, Peter Mandelson, told the government it would never regret appointing him as ambassador to the US. Lord Mandelson was dismissed after 9 months later over his friendship with the late sex offender Jeffrey Epstein. And a monkey has created chaos inside a court complex in northern India by snatching a bag full of cash and then throwing the notes around when it didn't find any food. That's the latest world news from the BBC.
1: Hello, welcome back to Outside Source. You're with us here on the BBC World Service. It's Priya Wright and I'm broadcasting live from the heart of the BBC's newsroom. But we can now speak to our health... We will be able to speak shortly, hopefully, to our health and science correspondent, James Gallagher, because we want to know a little bit more about three new vaccines that are in development to tackle the species of the Ebola virus that has been responsible for the outbreak in the Democratic Republic of Congo. Cases also confirmed in Uganda as well. The Ebola outbreak so far is thought to have killed nearly 250 people. So news of developments of a vaccine outbreak will be good for many people to hear about, but there will still, of course, be questions. So, James Gallagher, I believe you're with us now. Talk to us, first of all, about how this development of vaccines is working, because there's more than one group going at it.
9: Yeah, so there are three major groups. They're all trying to design something similar, but going about it in different ways. And they're all at different stages, but all very much in the earliest stages of research for a vaccine. Because what has become clear in this outbreak is that you need a separate Ebola vaccine for each different species of Ebola. So we often think of Ebola and think it's all the same thing, but there are actually six different species of Ebola. Three of them cause outbreaks, and each of those is going to need its own separate vaccine. So while we do have the first Ebola vaccine, it works against what's known as the Zaire species of Ebola. Actually, this is the Bundibugyo species of Ebola in this outbreak, and that means at the moment we don't have one. Three are in the very earliest stages of development and have been given quite a big funding push today to get them into trials as soon as possible.
1: Okay, so I was going to ask you about timescale and what needs to happen, or how much needs to happen between now and rollout.
9: Yeah, quite a lot needs to happen. So one of the biggest things that you need to do in order to manufacture a vaccine is get it made to basically a clinical standard, something that's actually good enough to put into people. So at the moment, when these companies and universities are doing animal-based research, you don't need to make what's known as a clinical-grade vaccine. You can do the vaccines with a lower standard, but in order to put something into people that you would want to roll out, you have to manufacture it to an incredibly high standard. That process takes time, and even once you get to that point, then you can't just use the vaccine because no one knows for sure if it will work. So at the same time, there's lots of animal research taking place. But then, once you have that vaccine that is able to be used in people, you have to start with clinical trials, giving it to people, seeing if it makes a difference to their immune system, see if it improves survival. And then that's its own process before you can actually roll it out more widely. We're looking at it taking probably most of this year to get there. The most adventurous timescales are hoping that they might be able to start clinical trials in 2 to 3 months' time, but that's like the most optimistic, if everything goes well, scenario. And it's only after that that you start the trials, get the results, and can actually roll it out.
1: So what happens to the outbreak in that time? We've got now more than 1,000 suspected cases in the DRC alone, some also in neighbouring Uganda. What's the picture?
9: Well, it's not great. I mean, we've had multiple warnings about the situation. Médecins Sans Frontières over the weekend describing the situation as deeply alarming. Never before had so many cases been recorded so soon, they were saying. I was on a call early today with one of the teams making one of the vaccines. They were saying they were worried that, you know, the scale of this outbreak was looking like it might end up being comparable to the one that affected West Africa just over a decade ago. That one affected 29,000 people, 11,000 of them died. And, you know, in a situation without a vaccine, all you have are the old-fashioned tools, which is to find everybody who's been infected, who has Ebola, treat them and isolate them. Hopefully you can save their life, but also to identify anybody they've come into close contact with that they might have passed the virus onto, and then quarantine and isolate that person as well. So what you're trying to do is break down the spread of the virus by finding anybody who may potentially have it in their body and preventing them coming into contact with anybody else. Mm. But as you can imagine, the more people that have Ebola, that becomes an incredibly challenging thing to do once the outbreak reaches a certain size, because to stop that happening in five people is one thing. To stop it happening in 500 people is a completely other thing entirely.
1: And James, you mentioned there the largest Ebola outbreak in West Africa up until 2016. But I wonder, in terms of, because this is a species that doesn't have a vaccine, how much can other vaccines for other species of Ebola be looked at or sort of used as the foundation for developing these new vaccines?
9: Well, at the start of that outbreak in 2014 to 2016, that there wasn't an Ebola vaccine then, and it was part of that outbreak that we got the one for the Zaire species of Ebola. Now, one of the three approaches to developing an Ebola vaccine for the Bundibugyo species of Ebola has been to take that original vaccine and then just adjust it slightly so that it would work in this species of Ebola in this particular outbreak. And that's what one of the three groups is doing, and that's being led by the International AIDS Vaccine Initiative. And that's actually the most advanced vaccine that we have so far, because the research had already started before this outbreak. It had already been tested in animals, shown to be hugely protective in animal studies, but it has never been tested in people, and it's still going to be months. They're talking 7 to 9 months before they can manufacture this and get it ready for clinical trials. The other two vaccines are doing something completely different. What they're doing is they're essentially taking a little snippet of Ebola's genetic code. And what they're going to do is take that little bit, which encodes just one small component of the virus. And then they're essentially delivering that into the body. And what that does is it trains the body to recognize the Ebola virus and then to generate that immunity and that protection over time. So you've got these three different teams all using subtly different methods and all trying to do this as quickly as possible, because as every day that goes by while the outbreak isn't contained, more and more people are going to die.
1: Well, James, you've written in great deal about this on the BBC News website in the last couple of hours or so. So for anyone wanting to understand more, do head for a read of that. But James Gallagher, our health and science correspondent, thank you very much. Now, some of the last surviving soldiers in the Nigerian Civil War have spoken about what they went through to BBC Africa Eye. The conflict that started in 1967 and lasted for 3 years left between 500,000 and to 3 million people dead, half of them children. The war started after Nigeria's oil-rich eastern region attempted to break away and form a new nation called Biafra, following waves of ethnic violence. A blockade by the Nigerian government, backed by Britain, resulted in Biafra facing the world's first televised humanitarian crisis and famine. BBC World Service reporter Princess Ubumere has this report, and a warning for you, it does contain distressing details.
10: We are the survivors of the Nigeria-Biafra Civil War. I'm 85 years old. Only.
11: Godwin Alabi Isama was 27 years old when the war broke out in 1967. He was fighting on the side of the Nigerian army and became a commander.
10: When the war started, I think the whole Nigerian army was less than 10,000. They recruited prisoners. You had no job, you want to join the army? Hey, even if you had only one eye, we just recruited everybody.
11: Sasa Ugumba Nwoke was a teenager in the Biafran army.
12: When I joined the Biafran army, called the rebel army, it was excitement in the air. Everybody was involved in the war. The women, the men, the children.
13: How old are you?
14: I'm 10 years.
13: 10 years old. Do you know why Biafra is fighting?
14: Biafra is fighting for survival.
13: Is it going to win?
14: Yes, sir.
15: Her Royal Highness handed over sovereignty to a new nation.
11: In 1960, Nigeria gained independence from Britain. The colonial rulers had left a tense group of tribes, the main ones being Hausas in the north, Yorubas in the west, and the Igbos in the eastern region. 6 years later, following two military coups and widespread political chaos, thousands of Igbos were killed in waves of ethnic violence. Nwoke witnessed the scenes.
12: All of a sudden, I saw a headless man. I thought I was dreaming. I looked again. I saw kids. They chopped off their arms and chopped off their legs.
11: The killing sparked tens of thousands of Igbos to return to their ancestral homeland in the oil-rich east of Nigeria, where in 1967, they declared the creation of an independent rebel nation. It was called Biafra. The Nigerian government then declared war. Martin Bell was a journalist covering the conflict for the BBC.
16: When I think about the geopolitics, the whole colonial apparatus, of course, oil played a significant part. We didn't give much coverage to the extent that the federal armed forces were supported by the British. The firepower lay on one side, top of the line, armored vehicles, and they had the aircraft. And the spirited, improvised guerrilla fighting was on the other side.
13: The Biafrans admit it is an oil war, at least in part.
11: The Nigerian government did capture the oil-rich industrial hub, Port Harcourt, and they imposed a blockade. Alabi Isama again.
10: The blockade of the Atlantic Ocean, the blockade of the airports, the blockade of the land route was to make sure they did not get supplies. Supplies included ammunition and their food.
11: Bombs rained down on the people of Biafra, and there were accounts of people fleeing, not knowing where to run.
17: It's the first really nourishing food these refugees have seen.
11: But what impacted the children the most was the famine that came. Constance Nwoke was 7 years old then.
18: We, the children, were eating rats, were eating crickets, were eating maggots, were eating all manner of things.
11: The Nigerian government said the blockade was vital to maintain the country's unity. Obafemi Awolowo was the finance commissioner then.
19: But we are certainly not going to end the war on account of people being starved. All is fair in war, so we are told, and that is the position.
20: The plight of the civilians is not the number one priority.
19: The number one priority is the unity of the country.
11: After 2.5 years under siege, Biafra surrendered on the 15th of January 1970. The Nigerian government claimed there was no victor, no vanquished. For Nwoke and Alabi Isama, though, the war had been a disaster.
12: Victory is usually celebrated. This was the first time in my life I saw victory that turned to tragedy.
10: I prefer peace to victory or any conflict. We have fought the war. We gained nothing out of it. Those who benefited did not even step out of their house.
1: Princess Abomera reporting there. Well, we can bring in now BBC Africa Eye executive producer Charlie Northcutt, who has joined us here at our table where we broadcast from. You got a really good sense there, I think, of the impact on lives and what happened during the war in Nigeria. What can we expect from watching the documentary?
21: Well, the documentary includes footage from the front line of the conflict, which hasn't been broadcast by the BBC before. And that's one of the most amazing things about it, is there's this, you know, this amazing archive in this organisation of footage from the front lines of conflicts, which hasn't all been seen. So that's in there. But on top of that, we went out and tracked down some of the last surviving eyewitnesses to the war. That's civilians and soldiers alike. And these are people, in some cases in their late 80s, who have never spoken about what they went through and are now speaking on camera for the first time about, you know, a conflict which is, you know, full of allegations of genocide, of war crimes, of serious trauma and pain, and pain which in some ways kind of defined the nation as it grew out of independence. So it's a very kind of powerful watch, and it's a bit of history that was slipping out of public consciousness, but being an oil war involving aerial bombardment and famine and so on. It's one that is actually really relevant for us to examine again today and to think about wars fought in the 21st century and what can we learn from the past.
1: Well, I was going to ask you, you know, why this particular story now?
21: So last year, the Nigerian government reinstated history in the national curriculum in schools. And for decades, history was not being taught in schools in Nigeria. And so there's a whole generation of Nigerians themselves who've been deprived an understanding of what happened in their own country. And so one of the goals was for the BBC to produce something that was an oral history, but was also very educational, so that that generation would have a chance to learn. And we utilised the kind of full breadth of the BBC and its incredible diversity to do this. So the BBC Igbo editor, Adam Nokere, was a producer on the programme. We had Nigerian freelance filmmakers involved, Ghanaian music producers involved. And we were basically, you know, examining every nook and cranny to find people who were still alive who could talk.
1: And I was reading as well that for some of those working Ghana, even for those, even working and living in Nigeria, it was eye-opening.
21: Yeah, no, definitely. I think, you know, it's because of that, because history was not being taught and because the trauma of the war meant a lot of survivors also didn't want to initially talk. There has been a silence around this war for a very, very long time. And that includes in Britain to an extent as well. You know, this was a war in which Britain backed a blockade in which, potentially, you know, millions of children died of starvation. And you know, it's something which has to a large extent been forgotten.
1: Well, Charlie, thank you very much for joining us to tell us a little bit more about it. You can watch the full documentary, BBC Africa Eye, Surviving Biafra, Voices from the Nigerian Civil War, on BBC iPlayer, if you're listening to us here in the UK. And it's also on the BBC News Africa YouTube channel as well. It's Priya Wright with you here on Outside Source. You're with the BBC World Service. We're live in the middle of the newsroom here in London. And Sarah Mulcair-Evans has your sports.
0: Thank you very much, Priya. The theme of surprising results has continued at the French Open. Polish qualifier Maja Wolinska extended her remarkable run by cruising into the quarterfinals with a straight sets victory over Diane Parry. The world number 114 ended French interest in the singles at Roland Garros. She had only won one match in her two previous Grand Slam appearances. So she will meet Anna Kalinskaya, who beat the 28th seed Anastasia Potapova over three sets. And Russian 25th seed Diana Schneider stunned the former Australian Open champion Madison Keys in three sets to progress. Meanwhile, in the men's draw, the Italian 10th seed Flavio Caboli, he dropped his first set of the tournament in his three sets to one victory over USA's Zach Svida. So he's into the quarterfinals. And on court right now, Canadian 4th seed Felix Auger-Aliassime, he's won the first set and he is 6-5 up against Alejandro Tabilo in the second, while Juan Manuel Cerundolo, he is trailing two sets to love against Matteo Berrettini. He is 5-3 up though in that third set. One other line of tennis news: Serena Williams has confirmed her return to tennis after an absence of nearly 4 years. The American great is set to play women's doubles at the Queen's Club later this month. The 44-year-old has not played competitively since the 2022 US Open. And Liverpool in football have opened formal talks with Andoni Iraola over becoming their new head coach. The club sacked Arne Slot on Saturday, just a year after the Dutchman guided them to the Premier League title. And the club hoped to have a successor in place as soon as possible, with the former Bournemouth manager the leading contender.
1: Sarah Mulcair-Evans, thank you very much. I'll give you another name now, KSI. Yeah, I don't think his name has stopped trending for much of the last 24 hours or so. And it is a name that so many of you have grown up with if you have experienced YouTube throughout your lives, because he is probably the most widely recognised member of the group Sidemen, who have been making content together for 13 years now. And in that time, they have built 23 million subscribers. Well, yesterday, KSI posted a video which he said was the hardest that he's ever had to make, as he told fans he's leaving.
3: I have decided that I will be no longer be doing Sidemen videos. today, 31st of May, will be my final Sidemen video. Even saying these words out loud, it just doesn't feel real.
1: Well, his real name is Olajide Olatunji, and with Sidemen, he's made all sorts of content from football to comedy. Now, some have been a bit sceptical that all of this is a stunt, because after all, the group are known for their challenge-based content. But KSI's spokesperson has confirmed to the BBC that he is indeed leaving. Well, we have been asking Sidemen fans how they are feeling today, so let's listen to a few messages. The first one's from Marley.
2: I do think it's a bit peak for them, because obviously they've been doing it for so long and now they're not doing it again. I don't know if it's because he got in his head. I don't know, I feel like he kind of needs the brand. I don't think he realises that he can't just be singular. If that's what he's got to do, then I respect him, but it is a bit sad for like the culture.
5: Hi, I'm Cordelia. I'm from South London. With a member of them leaving, it will be weird to watch them and see how their content will kind of work around that. I think a group with a name that kind of encapsulates their relationship to a certain member kind of don't really have a path in their own group ideology and makeup. But I think all of them as individual characters are great YouTubers. So it's quite sad that this might be the change in perspective towards their, you know, group and careers.
22: Hi, my name's Ellie. I'm from London, and I think that KSI leaving the Sidemen is as bad as when Zayn left One Direction.
1: Well, we've also been speaking to two content creators to get their thoughts on KSI leaving the group. We were joined by Arthur Frederick, also known as Arthur TV. He has appeared in Sidemen videos. And Marvin Harrison, who hosts a podcast which discusses internet culture. Arthur gave his reaction first.
23: I was pretty shocked. I wasn't expecting it at all. The Sidemen speak from time to time about when they're going to finish and come to an end, or whether any of them will leave. But I definitely wasn't expecting the first sort of drop to be a video on KSI's main channel, just a sort of raw 12-minute video of him just going, by the way, I'm leaving. So it was a big surprise to me.
1: You're somebody who knows him. You've made content with him. You've worked with him. Why was it a surprise that he did it like that?
23: I think just because of how long they've been going, how big they are. I think, to be fair, no matter how they would have done it, would have been a surprise. It's something that you never really imagine changing. They've been such a big group together for so long. You know, you see a lot of things changing on the scene, but, you know, they've been going so long and keeping things the same. It's just a surprise when something that big changes.
1: But Marvin, so much has changed in the 13 years since they first started, right? I mean, what do you make of it?
24: Yeah, absolutely. I ran a social video company around 2016, and when we were investing in talent, pretty much KSI was the blueprint as to could anybody else take this bigger, further. What we have seen, though, is people like Kai Cenat, who have moved away from ongoing regular streaming, made a big shift in his life as he personally, individually grows and evolves from what made him probably most notable. And to me, I think it's a very healthy thing. I know often we feel like anything that happens on the internet must be scandalous and have fights and beefs and big headlines. But sometimes I think there is a natural adjustment which happens in men, and often young men, people that are following him who are fans, don't get to see someone healthily grow and pivot and end parts of their identity that made them famous while they're still in control of it. Often it happens against their will, and you get to see a man have to scrap for his life. I think this is a very powerful adjustment, if it is true, and if this is the final decision that he's made for now, that I think many people can take something from.
1: Yeah, and just to repeat, KSI's spokesperson has said to the BBC it is true. Arthur, very briefly on that point, though, people have every reason to be sceptical. You know, you make content. You live in this world where you make content and you want to get views.
23: Yeah, for sure. I think people naturally are going to be sceptical. It's such a big change. I think a lot of people on the scene have done big videos like this before where it's been a prank, and everyone knows that there are forfeits all the time with FPLs and things like that. But yeah, this is, as far as I'm aware, very, very real.
1: And What is it like growing up as a man in the limelight like that? You know, when you are built basically on the content you make, the way you interact with your fans, to the points that Marvin was just making.
23: I mean, to be fair, I'm much more new to it. Do you mean from my own personal journey?
1: Both, because you're somebody who's worked with KSI, you're experiencing it yourself, and you're living and working in a space that he has helped forge.
23: Yeah, for sure. I mean, the Sidemen are a blueprint for a lot of YouTube groups. I mean, I myself have in the last couple of months started a YouTube group called Friends From Work. We're all people that have been on Sidemen videos, you know, like we look up to them a lot. They've really paved the way in a lot of ways. JJ in particular, with how he's sort of taken things from going, oh, you know, people looked at him as an influencer, a YouTuber to begin with, but then went into the world of music and boxing and business and stuff. So yeah, he's a very influential figure that a lot of us definitely look up to.
1: What's the dream for you? And I say that in the sense that not everyone, when they're small, will think, for my career, I can be somebody making content. But increasingly, that is the case. It is a viable career and a viable future. What do you set out with?
23: Yeah, I think I think when I first started, I was definitely aware that it was something that people can make full careers out of. I actually went to a school with a big YouTuber, and when he started doing it, everyone couldn't understand why he was doing this, you know, how he was making money, how it all worked. And then a few years later, he was earning good money as a full-time content creator. It became this thing, and now people see it as, like you said, a viable career path, and myself and a lot of my friends have made careers out of it.
1: And we've got about 30 seconds, Marvin, but what would you like to see KSI do next?
24: Well, to be honest, and this is not from a personal point of view, but just a man at his stage of life, I would love him to evolve into family, into looking after the next generation of people coming up behind him, demystifying some of the fantasies that many people have in doing a career like his, because we're talking about the gentleman we're on the call with now and KSI and how they've done incredibly well, but many haven't been able to be successful. And it's really important that we put that balance out into the world so people can make powerful decisions about their future.
1: Marvin Harrison at the end there, and Arthur Frederick alongside him. Thank you for joining us today on Outside Source.
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8: Coming next on the BBC World Service, it's Outlook with me, Joe Fidgen. One November day in the year 2000, Californian bank manager Michelle Renee was ordered at gunpoint to rob her own bank.
9: I'm just scooping money into the duffel bag, like, here we go, hundreds first, 50s, 20s, 10s, ones on top, just like they told me. I can't mess up. I can't mess up. I've got 5 minutes. I can't mess up.
8: She stuffed $360,000 into that bag and handed it to the armed men in the hope that they would let her young daughter, who was being held hostage, go free. Years later, mother and daughter decided it was time to move on and wrote a letter to one of the men serving time for what he'd done to them. Posting it was a big moment.
9: It's all done. Everything is out there. Everything is said. Everything is done. There's nothing else. There's such freedom in that.
8: They didn't expect any kind of reply, let alone the one they got. Michelle's story after the international news.
25: BBC News with Moira Alderson. The Israeli military has warned residents in Beirut's southern suburbs to evacuate after Prime Minister Benjamin Netanyahu ordered strikes on what he called terrorist targets in the Lebanese capital. The Israeli military said if Hezbollah continued to launch rockets towards Israel, then the southern suburbs would be targeted. John Sudworth is in Beirut.
13: Political leaders in Israel have made it very clear that they see this as a Hezbollah stronghold. Certainly when we drove in here, the people streaming in the other direction, cars packed with belongings and children, those who we spoke to stuck in traffic jams trying to get out, would tell us that they were supporters of Hezbollah, but leaving for their own safety. So far, no sign of the strikes yet, but everybody here expecting them to happen imminently.
25: President Trump says he's not heard from Iran that it's halting contacts with his administration. He was responding to reports on Iran's Tasnim news agency that the Iranian government would pause indirect negotiations with the United States because of Israeli attacks on Lebanon. The report has not been confirmed by the government in Tehran. Mr. Trump told NBC News there had been too much talking. The US biotechnology company Moderna says it's working with a global health coalition to develop a potential vaccine for a rare strain of Ebola linked to an outbreak in the Democratic Republic of Congo. Richard Kagoy reports.
14: The Coalition for Epidemic Preparedness Innovations has pledged up to $50 million to support Moderna's work on a potential vaccine against the Bundibugyo species of Ebola. The virus is suspected to have killed more than 250 people in eastern Congo. The funding will support research, manufacturing and later stage trials if early results are promising. Moderna says it will use the same messenger RNA technology that helped produce vaccines during the COVID pandemic. Most experimental treatments have yet to be tested on humans and would need emergency approval before use in Congo.
25: Newly released documents in Britain show that the sacked former minister, Peter Mandelson, told the government it would never regret appointing him as ambassador to the United States. Lord Mandelson was chosen by the Prime Minister, Keir Starmer, but was dismissed 9 months later over his friendship with the late sex offender Jeffrey Epstein. Parliament forced the government to release the files to show why Lord Mandelson was appointed. Here's our political correspondent, Jack Fenwick.
15: So far, there appears to be no smoking gun about Lord Mandelson's appointment. Instead, there is detailed insight into the workings of government. Every meeting I have is who can we tax in order to pay benefits to others? That's what Pat McFadden, then the Minister for the Cabinet Office, but now the man in charge of the welfare system, said to Lord Mandelson in May 2025. In another exchange between the two men, Lord Mandelson accused the Prime Minister of not leading from the front.
25: Jack Fenwick reporting, BBC News. Polls have closed in Ethiopia's parliamentary elections, with Prime Minister Abiy Ahmed's Prosperity Party expected to retain power. Millions of Ethiopians cast their ballots, but voting did not take place at nearly 150 polling stations because of security problems in part of the Amhara and Oromia regions. Voting also didn't go ahead in the northern Tigray region, where officials say conditions remain unsuitable following the civil war, which ended 4 years ago. Final results are due on June the 11th. Hungary's new Prime Minister, Péter Magyar, says his government will amend the constitution to remove the country's president if he doesn't resign. It's part of a push to eliminate officials appointed by his predecessor, the populist Viktor Orbán. President Tomás Súlyog, who's 2 years into a five-year term, has refused to go. Restoration work on a popular mosaic depicting a rampant bull in the Italian city of Milan has been criticised online after the repair appeared to have removed the animal's testicles. Clitzia Sala has this report.
16: Tourists in Milan often take part in a well-known tradition said to bring good luck. In the Galleria Vittorio Emanuele shopping arcade, visitors search for a mosaic bull on the floor, place their heel on its groin and spin three times. But years of repeated use have worn down the design. A recent post by a local councillor praising the restoration sparked online mockery after the bull appeared to be missing its testicles. Some residents accused officials of censorship, while others joked about a mystery in Milan. The restorer says the work is not yet finished.
25: The tennis legend Serena Williams has confirmed her return to competitive action at the age of 44. The 23-time Grand Slam singles champion hasn't played professional tennis since the US Open 4 years ago. She's been granted a wild card to play at Queen's Club in London next week and could compete at Wimbledon. Williams, the highest-earning female athlete of all time, is considered one of the sport's greatest. BBC.
8: Hello, welcome to Outlook, extraordinary personal stories from the BBC World Service. I'm Jo Fidgen, and joining us on a video link from her home in Texas, hello, Michelle Renee.
17: Hi.
8: Are you recording yourself, Michelle?
17: Yes, ma'am.
8: Great. Okay. Please do call me Joe. I'll be confused if you call me ma'am.
9: That's just it's a Texas thing. That's what we do in Texas. Everything
8: we,
9: is
8: what,
9: yes,
8: it's
9: ma'am.
8: It's what we call the queen. So, yeah. You know, it's a little bit different.
9: Well, there you go then. How fitting. Because, you know, you're a queen. I'm a queen. You're a queen. We're all queens, ladies.
8: Michelle is wonderfully bubbly and she's in a good place now, a very good place, and a long way from where she was in November 2000 when she was a bank manager in California and she and her young daughter Bria were interrupted one night at home in Vista. What we're about to hear isn't your average true crime story. It's about what happens afterwards when the bad guys are in prison and you're trying to work out how to put yourself back together.
9: Life before was just this very busy single mom corporate woman. My daughter was 7 and a half at the time, so I was getting up and, you know, making breakfast and rushing her to school and then getting to the bank and, you know, just balancing everything, make sure the ATM was full of cash, motivating everybody. I was the branch manager that that had cookies and coffee for people that came in and a little nook over on the side for the kids. So I was usually just making sure that everything was ready to go for the day.
8: And Bria, what kind of child was Bria?
9: Bria was a very, I would say, independent in a certain way. Like she was always the one that was over, you know, not with a big group of people. Parent teachers conferences would, you know, mention that Bria kind of goes off and kind of does her own thing. And so she was independent in that way. And her and I were close. It had been just her and I since she was, you know, just months old. But, you know, we were, you know, making it work.
8: So that night when you got home, what, you know, what was the plan? What were you and Bria going to do that evening?
9: Eat dinner, kind of snuggle up on the couch and read a book before she goes to bed and take a bath and, you know, rinse and repeat for the next day.
8: Mm-hmm. So what stage were you at in your evening when you were interrupted?
9: We were on the couch. She was playing with her Game Boy. She was playing Super Mario Brothers, and I was sitting on the couch next to her. And that's when we heard a really loud noise coming from behind us.
8: What kind of noise?
9: The noise was the door being kicked in and the door jam and everything just shattering. It was a very loud noise. They kicked the door in. They turned in the direction of that noise. And as I turned, I saw three people all dressed in black, masks, guns, just coming at us.
8: Guns?
9: Yeah.
8: What do you do in a moment like that?
9: You freeze. Everything slowed down. It just didn't seem real. But before I could even do anything, they grabbed me by the back of my hair and yanked me and shoved me to the floor. I was face down on a dark brown carpet with my face being shoved into the carpet. A knee was in my back. I could hear duct tape unraveling.
8: So what was the next thing that happened?
9: They began saying, "We know who you are, we know where you work, we know what you do, we've been tracking you for a long time. Like, we know where you had wine at dinner. We know when you were at the mall, we know where your daughter goes to school, we know where your best friend lives."
8: They proved to you that they knew all this stuff, that they had actually been tracking your life.
9: Yeah, they actually had been tracking me for weeks.
8: When did they tell you what they wanted you to do?
9: You know, it's hard to gauge time, how much time went by in that situation. But it was not that long after where they pulled me up to my knees and spun me around on the carpet because I was just begging, "Let me see my daughter. Where's my daughter? Where's my daughter?" She was laying down, face down on the carpet with duct tape and a gun to her. And I just, you know, I still get emotional, and it just, I don't know how much time passed, but eventually one of them was standing in the living room, sort of over in front of the television, saying, "We are going to have you take all the money out of the vault of your bank. And if you don't do everything we tell you to do step by step, you will be murdered. And so will your daughter." And then they pulled out what they showed me were dynamite sticks and a detonation device and said, "We're going to be putting these on you in the morning. We're going to be with you all night long to make sure you get it through your head. Exactly what you need to do. One wrong move and you're going to detonate." So, yeah, it was, yeah, that was a lot.
8: I guess in a situation like that, you don't even give any thought to not doing what they say. You're just going to do it, right?
9: Right. That's all there is.
8: Right. So they said they were going to keep you all night. They were going to take you in the morning.
9: Yeah.
8: So what happened throughout that night?
9: There was one man that was always set up by the front door, and he put a chair there and he would sit there, and he was the big guy. And they called him Big Hershey. And at one point, my daughter said, "I need to go lay down." And there were times throughout the night where she would say, "The duct tape is hurting me, Mommy. Please make them take it off." And I would beg them. And they did. They finally took the duct tape off of her hands because she was starting to be in a lot of pain. And we sat on the couch. And then my roommate came home. And that

0: terrible. My daughter was on the couch watching all this, white as a ghost. I mean, it was, I did not think we were ever going to make it out of any of that alive. No way.
1: You mentioned Big Hershey. What conclusions did you draw about the third man who was there? Did you notice anything about him?
0: I couldn't make him out at all. He was very well covered. I could tell he was skinny, he was wiry, but I could not make out any color of his skin. I did not know what his ethnicity was.
1: Which one had pointed the gun at your daughter?
0: The skinny, wiry one that they called Bones.
1: Bones. So the night passes slowly, fast. I mean, how did it pass?
0: As slowly as you can imagine, every second, every minute, you don't know if it's going to be your last. I'm stroking my daughter's hair. I'm thinking about my whole life. I'm thinking about my past, my history, my relationships with my parents, my family, my siblings, my mistakes, my downfalls, my successes. I'm thinking of everything, because I'm preparing to die. When I say I did not believe we would ever make it out of this alive, I truly mean that. And every single little thing, every single little, curve of my daughter's face, I was memorizing, and I was tracing, and I was touching her hair, and I was thinking about how much time I spent climbing the corporate ladder instead of with her.
1: How is she doing?
0: She was as white as a sheet. It was pure, utter shock.
1: What was the government's plan for how you were to rob your own bank?
0: The plan that they repeated over and over was that they were going to strap us all with dynamite sticks. We're going to have two of them stay at the house with my roommate and my daughter. And the ringleader was going to take me to the bank. There were going to be other people outside of the bank watching to make sure that I didn't call the police or anything. They told me that the sticks of dynamite had a microphone. They could hear what I was saying so that I couldn't call the police.
1: So what happened in the morning then, when it was time to leave, to go to the office? How did you say goodbye to Bria that day?
0: They told me I had 5 minutes to say everything I needed to say to her because I might never see her alive again if I messed up anything. And I just said, you're perfect for me. You're everything I ever dreamed of when I wanted to be a mom. And I couldn't wait to get back and see her. And I begged them to let me just give her a piece of paper and a crayon to color with, something, anything, just to make her something to distract her, anything.
1: Did they?
0: They did. And then I watched them put her in a closet and grab me by my arm and say, let's go. And she was screaming, no, no, no, mommy, don't go. And everything faded. And I just felt like I became a complete robot.
1: So you get in the car with the ringleader.
0: Yeah. He didn't really say much to me, except when we got real close. He said, park in your normal parking spot. Don't do anything suspicious that anybody would ever detect as suspicious. And then when I went to get out, he said, don't screw this up. And his language was much more profane than that. I walked straight over to my desk, put the duffel bag down that they gave me, my briefcase with the duffel bag in it that they gave me, and said, you need to fill this up. And, I sat at my desk. I saw the picture of my daughter. And I ended up remembering that there had been a strange man in my bank and that came and sat at my desk asking me very interesting questions. He was shorter and stocky, and he had a he had more bulging, sort of distinct eyes. And he was saying that he was getting ready to come into a lot of money that he needed to invest. And he handed me a business card when he left. And during the night at the house, during the kidnapping, I had to use the restroom.

0: And he followed me in there. And when I instinctively, out of habit, flipped the light on and spun around and saw him, I knew it was the same person who'd been at my desk. I knew it. I knew it. So when I was at the branch that morning, when I sat at my desk, I opened my drawer and I saw his card sitting there and I shut it and I said, okay, if this is him, there's evidence all over this desk. I hope the cleaning people didn't do a good job wiping this down. And employees were showing up and I had a teller that was coming in for the day from another branch to fill in and telling me, let's get set up. And I was, you know, I just put that on hold for a little while. So I was trying to navigate everything going on in the branch and I was having this out of body experience and I ended up bringing one of the tellers into the vault with me and said, this is what happened last night. I handed her a piece of paper, write any numbers down from the sticks on my back. Cause in my mind, I'm thinking dynamite sticks have to have some sort of a number, some sort of identifiable marking. Right. So
1: you were thinking really clearly.
0: Oh, I was, this is me. I'm hyper-focused. So in my head, I'm thinking if I survive, I'm doing everything in my power to nail these people. I'm going to do everything in my power.
1: How is the teller reacting to this situation?
0: She's absolutely a mess. She's freaking out. I'm having to actually calm her down. I have to be out of here in 5 minutes, write down any numbers, get ready to shut the bank down, call corporate security when I leave. Like, you know, I got to get out of here. I'm going to blow up if I don't. And I'm just putting money in the duffel bag. I'm just scooping money into the duffel bag. Like, here we go. Hundreds first, 50s, 20s, 10s, ones on top, just like they told me. I can't mess up. I can't mess up. I've got 5 minutes. I can't mess up.
1: And you just get to the point where the bag is full and that's it. You're done.
0: I just got to the point where there was no more money left in the vault.
1: Right. $360,000.
0: Yeah. I didn't know how much it was until I saw the report later, but that's what they say.
1: So you leave the vault, and then what?
0: I'm heading out to my car, straight for the car, open the door, through the duffel bag, over the driver's seat, into the passenger seat, over the center console. I just hucked it in there, and he jumped up into the front and said, leave, take a left, go into the parking lot of this particular apartment complex, and you're going to park in space number this. And I did. And he said, now get out, and said, you need to walk in this direction. And this is where you're going to find your car. Get in it and drive straight home. He kicked me out, hopped over into the driver's seat, reversed, took off back down the driveway parking lot, back out to the street where we had just come from. And I walked back that way and found my Jeep on the street, and I saw a very suspicious car taking off really fast in front of my car. And again, detail. I jumped in, reached into my glove box, grabbed a pen, and wrote down the license plate on the leather seats of my car.
1: Before, presumably, flying home.
0: Flying home.
1: Do you even remember that journey?
0: Yeah, you know, you're looking around at people, and the same thing happened on the way to the bank. You're looking around at people having a normal day. A normal day, listening to the radio, and I'm thinking I'm going to blow up at any moment. And I don't know if my daughter's going to be there, if my roommate's going to be there, if they're dead, if they're alive. I had no idea.
1: What happened when you got home? What was the sight that met you?
0: I just jumped out, ran to the house, and I just started screaming, Bria, Bria, Bria. And I heard her say, Mommy, I'm back here. I'm back here. And I ran back into the kid's room. I mean, I just knelt down to her and just hugged her and was just, oh my gosh, oh my gosh. And she didn't have dynamite sticks on her. And my roommate didn't have dynamite sticks on her anymore. Their plan was to take the sticks off of all of us. But the ringleader forgot to take mine off.
1: So you're still strapped in?
0: Yes.
1: What do you do about that?
0: I said, go to the neighbors. We could blow up any minute. I don't want to endanger you guys. And I said, go without me. And my roommate said, no, I'm taking them off of you. They ripped them off of us like they were not, they just ripped it off of us. Michelle, I think I could do it. We're not leaving you here alone. And she did. She got scissors and cut it and took it off me and put it out on the retaining wall. And we ran up to the neighbors. And he called 911. I called the bank. They called 911. My daughter was just, I sat in a chair in his living room and just was rocking my daughter back and forth and back and forth. And then the FBI and the police and everybody, bomb squad, everybody showed up.
1: You presumably showed them these apparently, these apparent sticks of dynamite that had been stuck to your backs. And what was their conclusion when they saw them?
0: Well, it was on the retaining wall down at the house. I saw them looking at the bomb sticks, and they were in the full suits and everything. And their conclusion after getting really close, I mean, they had to get within inches to be able to tell that they were wooden dowels that were painted the same color as dynamite sticks. They had, I guess it was two rolls of pennies that they wrapped in black electrical tape and had wires red and blue. I mean, it was very sophisticated design of these fake dynamite sticks, but they determined that they were wooden dowels and penny rolls wrapped in black electrical tape with wiring to look just like dynamite sticks.
1: So questioning then, what kinds of questions were you being asked?
0: Oh, a lot of questions about my financial situation, about my relationships, who I've been dating, what my activities have been lately, about my long distance boyfriend, whatever it was. I mean, this is part of their job, but for me, as someone who just went through something so horrific with their child, they were really, really inappropriate questions. I'm being asked questions that have nothing to do with this, and why aren't you out looking for these people? This went on for hours, and I was getting more and more upset, thinking, why aren't you out there catching them? Like, why is this line of questioning continuing? Why aren't you out there? It was.
1: What did they say when you told them that you had a business card that you thought belonged to the ringleader?
0: Well, obviously, the bank was shut down immediately. They did exactly what I said, check my desk. Check for fingerprints on my desk, check for that card. They might have thought that I was absolutely nuts, you know?
1: It is extraordinary to think, isn't it, that somebody
0: It
1: who might
0: is.
1: have a plan to kidnap you and make you rob a bank would give you a business card with his name on it. It's quite surprising.
0: He didn't think I would recognize him. He didn't think I would recognize him. And I did.
1: What do you think he was doing in the bank that day?
0: To sit there and stalk me and look at the picture of my daughter on my desk. He picked up the picture of my daughter on the desk. Yeah, that's how he stalked the bank.
1: So when the police looked into his name, what did they discover?
0: He was a convicted bank robber of 11 bank robberies prior and many other priors, and was on parole from Atlanta. This guy is a lifetime criminal.
1: His name was Christopher Butler. It didn't take the police long to find him out driving with his girlfriend, and he was arrested.
0: They found an absolute mountain of evidence in their car. Everything.
1: Including a gun that matched the description that you had given the police, which turned out to be a BB gun and an air gun. And the ski masks with these cut-out eye holes and
0: Yes.
1: your credit cards, I think, and
0: Yes, and the money wrappers.
1: a lot of evidence.
0: Yeah, a lot of evidence. And then they went to their house and found even more evidence. They found the paint that the dowels were painted. They found how the dowels were laid out and painted that matched the same length, you know, because they put it down and they paint, and there's the outline of the sticks on this piece of whatever they painted it on. They found the exact matching wires, they found everything. I mean, there was so much evidence everywhere.
1: So much evidence, the case looked like a slam dunk. But then Michelle found out she was under suspicion.
0: I didn't know until I saw it on a headline in a newspaper in the grocery store.
1: You found out through a newspaper.
0: Yeah. Bank manager's role in robbery in question.
1: Michelle was flabbergasted. What on earth was going on? Without her knowing, the gang's ringleader had accused Michelle of masterminding the bank robbery, said that they'd been having an affair and it was her idea. And he would make that claim under oath.
0: I still have the headline. I have every article. I have every single thing. I have every transcript. I have everything.
1: We're going to take a short break. When we come back, Michelle takes the witness stand where another shock is in store. Don't go away. This is Outlook, broadcasting on your radio and online at bbcworldservice.com/outlook.
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1: In part two of Outlook, Michelle Renée gives evidence in court against the men who held her and her daughter hostage, yet feels like she's the one on trial.
0: The way that they attacked me and what was allowed to be said to me and about me in front of a jury, to be written in newspapers for people to see, for my daughter's teachers to see, for future employers, for anybody and everybody to see, was absolutely heartbreaking.
1: Outlook's back after the news.
5: BBC News with Moira Alderson. The residents in the southern suburbs of Beirut have been ordered by the Israeli military to evacuate after Prime Minister Benjamin Netanyahu ordered strikes on what he called terrorist targets. Large numbers have been fleeing the Lebanese capital in response. President Trump says he has not heard from Iran that it's halting contacts with his administration. He was responding to reports that the Iranian government would pause indirect negotiations with the US because of the Israeli attacks on Lebanon. The US biotechnology company Moderna says it's working with a global health coalition to develop a potential vaccine for a rare strain of Ebola linked to an outbreak in the DRC. There is no approved vaccine. The Canadian hotel group Blue Diamond says it shut down its operations in Cuba, which is struggling to cope with the effects of the near-total US fuel blockade. Blue Diamond operated more than 60 holiday sites in Cuba. Polls have closed in Ethiopia's parlementary elections, with Prime Minister Abiy Ahmed's Prosperity Party expected to retain power. Millions cast their ballots amid security problems in some places. The Belgian authorities are investigating the fintech company Wise, which deals in digital money transfers worldwide, on allegations that criminals used its accounts to launder money. The transactions are said to total more than $580 million. Newly released documents in Britain show the sacked former minister Peter Mandelson told the government it would never regret appointing him as ambassador to the United States. Lord Mandelson was dismissed 9 months later over his friendship with the late sex offender Jeffrey Epstein. And a monkey has created chaos inside a court complex in northern India by snatching a bag full of cash and then throwing the notes around when it didn't find any food. It had grabbed the bag from a man who'd arrived at the court. BBC News.
1: Hello, I'm Jo Fidgen. 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I'll give you the number again at the end of the programme. Now, there was a lot going on in the first half. So if you've just joined us, quick recap. Back in November 2000, Michelle Renee was a bank manager in Vista, California, and single mum to her 7-year-old daughter, Bria. They'd been hanging out one weekday evening when 3 armed and masked men burst in.
0: Before I could even do anything, they grabbed me by the back of my hair and yanked me and shoved me to the floor. One of them was standing, the ringleader, Christopher Butler, was standing in the living room, sort of over in front of the television, saying, "We have been tracking you because we are going to have you take all the money out of the vault of your bank. And if you don't do everything we tell you to do step by step, you will be murdered, and so will your daughter."
1: The following morning, the men strapped what they said were sticks of dynamite to their victims' backs, and the ringleader went with Michelle to her bank, where she emptied the vault, handed over the money, and rushed back home to see if her daughter was still alive.
0: I just started screaming, "Bria, Bria, Bria," and I heard her say, "Mommy, I'm back here, I'm back here." And I ran back into the kid's room. I mean, I just knelt down to her and just hugged her and was just, "Oh my gosh, oh my gosh."
1: As the gunman sped out of town, Michelle called the police, who were quick to make arrests. There was so much evidence against the 3 men that Michelle was convinced the case would be plain sailing. But a year or so later, just as it was coming to court, she walked into a grocery store in Vista and saw this headline on the front page of a newspaper.
0: "Bank manager's role in robbery in question."
1: The ringleader, Christopher Butler, was claiming that Michelle was in on the crime, that it had been her idea to rob her own bank. Came as a total shock.
0: Before the trial even happened, we were told that we could be in danger from what was happening within this group of people because of this trial. And we ended up going to Alaska for a year. So being in Alaska probably not only sheltered us a lot from what was going on, but I really detached from it and really began to then focus on what healing could look like for us. So when I got back and saw that in the newspaper, on the front page, in the newspaper stand in the grocery store, I froze. I was like, "I don't know how to get out of here. I need to get out of here." And I went back to the hotel. My brother, Dave, who'd been with us through all of this since he found out what happened, showed up in the hotel that they had put us up in because we couldn't go back to the house. And he was like, "Oh my gosh, Michelle, you're not allowed to go to a grocery store anymore. You can't read the newspapers. You can't watch the news." He was at the courthouse every single second of every single day of both trials. And he would tell me what was going on and said, I didn't know you would find out like this. And I wanted to tell you. I was waiting to tell you. I wanted to find the right time to tell you. And so that's how I found out. And that's how I began getting my information about what was going on in the courtroom. He would report back to me each day what was happening and what they were saying about me and telling me, "Michelle, you need to really prepare yourself. They're going to try to destroy you up there."
1: In the meantime, the 2 other men had been arrested, I should say. So Christopher Huggins, who was Big Hershey.
0: Yes.
1: And Robert Ortiz Bones.
0: Yes.
1: So they had been arrested, and in fact, they confessed.
0: Yes,
1: to their part in it. What was it like for you to take the stand in the trials?
0: Heartbreaking. It was heartbreaking when I took the stand.
1: Even though Michelle was the victim, she felt like she was on trial herself.
0: The way that they attacked me and what was allowed to be said to me and about me that was completely irrelevant to this case in front of a jury, to be written in newspapers for people to see, for my daughter's teachers to see, for my friends, for my family, for future employers, for anybody and everybody to see, was absolutely heartbreaking.
1: What kind of things did they say?
0: That I was involved, that I was the mastermind, that I met Christopher Butler in a grocery store and recruited him, that we were having an affair, that I used to be a stripper, which also meant that I must have been a prostitute, but they didn't ever explain any of it. Yeah, I ran away at 15. Yeah, I lived in a garage and on the streets. Yeah, I did drugs. Yeah, I did all of that. Yes, I was a stripper and I put myself through school and eventually quit all of that and became a very successful corporate businesswoman. I have no shame attached to any of that, but none of that was explained. None of what I did to survive, because I came from a very abusive childhood and left that situation to better my life and made some decisions out of survival mode. Am I ashamed of them? Absolutely not. But it's not looked at that way, especially in this type of a scenario where it's being thrown up in your face as something that it makes you a horrific person, a horrific mother, and a criminal. And nothing that I did was criminal. Even as a stripper, I had an entertainer's license in 5 states. You know, you got to get a license, you got to go to the classes and every state that you dance in. And, you know, nothing I did was illegal, you know, so, but they were painting me out to be a really horrible person, a horrible mother, horrible in every way that they could think of just to attack my character in front of the jury and not caring whatsoever that everything that I had worked so hard for had already been destroyed.
1: In the end, Christopher Butler, Christopher Huggins, and Robert Ortiz were all convicted and given multiple life sentences. But the jury hadn't been able to reach a verdict on whether Michelle had been kidnapped. It took 20 years for Butler to admit he'd lied about Michelle being involved. That really hurt. Did you feel at that point, okay, that chapter is done, and now I need to get on with rebuilding, healing?
0: I had already been on the journey to rebuilding and healing long before the trial.
1: How soon was this after you were held hostage?
0: 6-7 months, months later, several months later.
1: Very, very fast to mm-hmm. start thinking compassionately.
0: Mm-hmm. An interesting question began to surface over and over. And that question was, what happened to them to make them get to a point in their life where they could do this to somebody? What happened to them? And so that is a question that just came up. And I give all the credit to God for that. There's no other explanation for why that would begin to enter my existence. I was still angry. I thought I hated them. And I begin to start thinking on that road trip, heading back to my daughter, how am I going to heal in a way that is going to shape her life as well as my own?
1: How was Bria at that point in the months and the early years after this happened?
0: You know, going to Alaska was the greatest thing I ever chose to do for us. She ended up going to school with kids that didn't know anything about her or anything about the crime. So no one could say anything. No one could say, oh my gosh, the newspapers or your mom, or no one knew us. No one knew anything. Nobody knew anything about us. So both of us could really heal from a place in a community where we could truly, truly start anew.
1: Were you both having flashbacks initially? I mean, that kind of trauma wouldn't be at all surprising if you were having sleepless nights.
0: The PTSD was severe, very severe. I mean, before we went to Alaska, we were in trauma therapy. The flashbacks, the nightmares, the sounds and the smells and the trauma and every little thing, you just want to shut the noise off. I mean, I was suicidal at one point, not because I wanted to die or leave my daughter or anything like that. I wanted all the noise to stop.
1: What was the noise?
0: All the noise. All the noise of the questions being asked, their demands coming at me, their questions coming at me. Don't mess this up. I couldn't shut it off for the longest time.
1: And Bria, was she similarly affected?
0: Very similarly affected. She was the nightmares, and she would hold her ears and shake her head and say, Mommy, I hear 1,000 doors slamming. I hear doors slamming. And she couldn't go to the bathroom or do anything by herself. She would duck down in the car and hit the floorboard. I mean, it was bad.
1: And you lost your career, this career you'd worked so hard for.
0: I did.
1: Because you couldn't go back, or because, I mean, what was the...
0: I couldn't imagine going back to a place and explaining to my daughter that I'm going to go back to the place that was the reason for the worst thing that's ever happened to us. And the thought of sitting in a bank and thinking of everything that happened, or even entering a vault, was, I couldn't even imagine it. Just the thought of it had me trembling and sick to my stomach. It took me a long, long time to even walk up to a bank and go to an ATM. My therapist took me to the bank and sat with me in the car, and just sat with me in the car until I stopped crying, and then took me back again until I could finally go to the ATM.
1: But it sounds like the sort of the real impetus for recovery was this move to Alaska, to a place where
0: it was,
1: the story was not following you, to a place of fantastic nature and these feelings of compassion.
0: Yeah. Yeah, I truly believe that there was something bigger happening here. I'm going to let compassion win. I'm going to let understanding and love, I'm going to let that win here. And I'm going to show my daughter that it's possible. And she was the catalyst for me choosing the path that I chose of healing and letting go, and eventually sitting down and saying, I think it's time for us to let go all of the anger and all of the pain. And we're going to do that by writing one of them a letter.
1: Writing one of them a letter. So one of the men who'd held you hostage, you were going to write to him in prison.
0: Yes.
1: Why that? Why? This is Robert Ortiz. Why him?
0: Robert Ortiz. There are several reasons why Robert Ortiz. In court, he's the only one that turned around and looked at me and said he was sorry. There was a deeper level of humanity with him that I could see. I felt it, and I knew if we were going to write a letter to anyone, it was going to be the man that turned around and said he was sorry in the courtroom.
1: He was also the man who'd held a gun to your daughter's head. He might have been sorry later, but he did that first.
0: You know, when you decide, that's it. I'm going to heal. I'm going to go deep. My whole life, my past, my childhood, my parents, my decisions. It wasn't just about this crime. This kidnapping and then breaking down that door broke open Pandora's box to my entire life. And I had to deal with my entire life. If I was going to heal from this, I need to heal from everything. And I knew it.
1: It wasn't a quick process, healing, but 10 years after the crime, when Bria was in her late teens, Michelle was ready.
0: And when it came time to write this letter and tell Bria, if you want to do this with me, I invite you to do this with me. How do you feel about it? She said, absolutely. Let's do it. I don't want to be mad anymore. And I don't want him to hang on to it anymore either. And I was like, well, then let's do it.
1: So what did you write in this letter?
0: One of the things that struck me about some of the stuff they were saying that night in my house, they were calling me vile names and telling me that I was a spoiled white woman. And again, much more profane language than that. I couldn't help but think about how much they didn't know about me and how much more we had in common than they'd ever, ever realize. And I decided to say exactly that. I ran away at 15. I did drugs. I grew up being beat and watched my mom being beat. I grew up being called trash and told I was never be anything. We have more in common than you know. And I just want you to know that I made it through all of that and now this, and I'm standing up again, and I'm not going to hang on to hate, and I'm not going to hang on to bitterness. And we don't see you as a monster anymore. That's not a vision that we want to carry forward. We're letting all of that go. And we hope that you can too. And somehow, some way, we hope that you can heal in the place that you're at.
1: How did you feel when you sent that letter off?
0: It's done. That's how I felt. It's done. There's nothing more. The only thing left is grace, right? There's nothing left. It's all done. Everything is out there. Everything is said. Everything is done. The letting go has just happened. There's nothing else. There's such freedom in that. There's so much freedom in that. That's the best word I could use. It felt like freedom.
1: Were you expecting a reply?
0: I wasn't attached to an outcome at all. I didn't know if he would even ever get it. I didn't know if he'd get it, receive it, read it, respond.
1: The letter did reach Robert Ortiz. He read it, digested it, and a decade later, he replied. Robert Ortiz has entered the waiting room. Let's bring him in.
6: Hello.
1: 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Our WhatsApp number again, as promised, +44 330 678 2707. Do send us a message or leave us a voice note with any comments or stories you'd like to share. Today's producers were Thomas Harding Assender and Andrea Kennedy. I'm Jo Fidgen from all of us. Thanks for listening.

0: Hello, you're listening to Witness History from the BBC World Service. Luis Hidalgo is taking you back to June 1960, when Argentina and Israel were at loggerheads over the kidnap of one of the most wanted war criminals of the Second World War, a man who'd been at the centre of the Nazis' extermination of the Jews, Adolf Eichmann.
1: Throughout the 1950s, Adolf Eichmann had been living in Argentina under an assumed name when Israeli agents found and abducted him and smuggled him to Israel. Argentina was outraged at what it saw as a violation of its sovereignty, but Israel was triumphant.
2: I'm Hapitron has official Bayata Yudim. Kamer Hashmedat Shisha Milyonim Yudei Europa.
1: The man who'd been called the face of the Holocaust would stand trial in Israel, the Israeli Prime Minister, David Ben-Gurion, told an astonished world. Eichmann had been walking home from work in Buenos Aires when a small team of agents from the Israeli Secret Service Mossad snatched him off the street and bundled him into a car. It would be 12 days before Eichmann's family and associates in Argentina knew what had happened to him. Saskia Sassen is the daughter of a Dutch journalist and Nazi sympathiser who knew Eichmann in Buenos Aires. Wilhelm Sassen had interviewed him for hours at his home about the final solution. That night that Eichmann disappeared, Saskia remembers Eichmann's sons bursting into their house, demanding to know where their father was.
3: In the middle of the night, this massive banging of doors, and this young man appear with guns and lots of shouting, lots of accusation to my father. You gave him away now that you're done with the interviews. What I felt very strongly was the intensity of hatred.
1: Saskia vividly remembers how this man who'd overseen the logistics of the Holocaust for Hitler had used to come to their house to talk to her father. It was only when he was captured that she really understood who he was.
3: Eichmann was an extraordinarily unlikable type. Just his face was a hollowness. He could have been a walking dead, you know? I didn't know who he was. I just hated him.
1: Eichmann and her father would sometimes be joined by other people. They'd spend hours closeted together at the Sassen family home.
3: I don't know if every Sunday, but it was regularly. Certainly it must have been over a year. And we knew that my mother hated that person. And my sister and I, of course, we would try to sneak in, but they locked the door and we were out.
1: And what your father was doing in there was recording Eichmann, wasn't it? For hours on end, interviewing him about what he'd done, how he'd organised the logistics of the final solution of sending these 6 million Jews to their death. They were going to write a book together of Eichmann's memoirs.
3: These were serious, long conversations, and some people have said that my father extracted information from him and that he said more than anyone had ever heard him say, you know, the way he believed in it all, etc.
1: These recordings, there are 29 hours of them and 1,000 pages of transcripts, only re-emerged years later. And Saskia remembers something else, too. Her father, Wilhelm, wrote for several leading magazines, including the American magazine Time and Life, and he'd approached them about publishing the interviews with Eichmann. Eichmann, of course, was living under an assumed name, Ricardo Clement. His circle of sympathisers knew who he was, including Sassen, but who else knew isn't clear. What we do know is that Time and Life may have wanted to check for themselves that what Sassen was telling them was true.
3: One time, the people from Time and Life sent experts that bugged our house so that they had a recording. Because they wanted to publish this, they needed the direct evidence captured by them, not just via my father's interviews. So they had to bore a hole in the roof from the second story. Then they had the state-of-the-art American bugging devices. Now, this was long before the capture, clearly. And I think my mother felt always that all of us really in the family, the four of us, were at risk. She was terrified.
1: Wilhelm Sassen was a National Socialist. During the Second World War, when Germany had occupied his native Netherlands, he'd worked with the Nazis, and after the war was imprisoned and accused of being a war criminal himself.
3: He went to the war front in Europe as a journalist, part of this battalion of journalists that Goebbels had set up. But he became a kind of fanatic, not a Nazi in the narrow sense, but a national socialism. That is why he admired and became a close friend of Perón, who was a national socialist. So there was this ambiguity. I had a lot of fights with him. We never stopped fighting because I think between 9 and 12, I began to understand something about a politics that belonged to a past, but which had, of course, a huge shadow effect in the present.
1: Wilhelm Sassen managed to escape from prison and fled first to Ireland and then to Argentina. That was in 1947, the year Saskia was born. Buenos Aires at the time was a melting pot of cultures and politics, and many former Nazis and Nazi sympathisers found refuge there. Wilhelm Sassen began carving out a career, interviewing some of Latin America's most famous dictators for leading magazines of the day.
3: That positioned him as a writer that became attractive to this project that a bunch of people had, which was to rewrite history a bit, create a positive account of the Nazi regime, this brutal Nazi regime. That is how it started.
1: Even now, almost 60 years on, Saskia can't bring herself to listen to the recordings that Eichmann and her father made together.
4: He had Eichmann talking on tape.
3: I know.
4: About this most appalling crime.
3: Yeah.
4: I mean, your father, did he have a sense of how important what Eichmann was telling him was?
3: Well, the journalist in him thought this is a coup. That is, I think, why he did it. And he pushed, he pushed, he pushed, but all in the form of conversation. He was always drinking. Now, what I have heard is that he extracted language from Eichmann that nobody had heard Eichmann say. And this created a little bit of a debate as well. No, Eichmann didn't quite say that. And he did, actually, because it's on the tapes. You can hear him on the tapes.
1: At his trial in Jerusalem, Eichmann accused Sassen of distorting what they talked about to make headlines. Eichmann wanted to portray himself not as an ideologue or an architect of the final solution, but as a bureaucrat, as he put it, a small cog in Hitler's extermination machine. But in the Sassen tapes, a different Eichmann emerges, a chilling Eichmann, who has no regrets except, he says in this extract, that they didn't fulfil their duty. They didn't kill all the Jews.
5: Wenn 10,3 Millionen dieser Gegner getötet worden wären, dann hätten wir unsere Aufgabe erfüllt.
6: If 10.3 million of these enemies had been killed, then we would have completed our task. And because this did not happen, I am to blame for the suffering and the adversity of our future generations. Maybe they will curse us for this. But because there were only a few of us, we couldn't fight the spirit of the age. We did what we could.
1: In 1962, Adolf Eichmann became the first and last person to be hanged in Israel. Wilhelm Sassen died 40 years later. We may never know if he betrayed Eichmann to Mossad or the CIA, or whether he doctored the transcripts he sent to Eichmann's trial to protect him. Why did the original tapes disappear from view for so long? There are many unanswered questions. Saskia Sassen left Argentina for America aged 19 and never returned. Today, she is one of the world's leading authorities on globalization.
0: Luis Hidalgo spoke to Saskia Sassen in 2015 for Witness History.
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10: After the sacking of Arne Slot, is Andoni Iraola the man to lead Liverpool? The former Bournemouth manager is their main target. And also with no former champions left at the French Open tennis, we'll check in on the action with the draw wide open.
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11: Welcome to the newsroom from the BBC World Service. I'm Pete Ross. A day of uncertainty in Lebanon after the Israeli Prime Minister orders new strikes on Beirut.
12: Together with the Ministry of Defence, I instructed the IDF to attack targets in Beirut. There will be no situation where Hezbollah attacks our cities and civilians.
11: But after a call with Benjamin Netanyahu, Donald Trump has said in a social media post no troops going to the Lebanese capital. There's growing anger in Kenya's capital, Nairobi, amid a sharp rise in femicide and violence against women. New analysis suggests a cave painting in Wales, once dismissed as a natural occurrence, is the oldest cave art ever discovered in Britain.
13: It was debunked really by people who knew nothing about rock art. It was only until 1902 that rock art became mainstream interest to scientists and archaeologists.
11: And
14: anybody like an amazing sight reader? You can sight read?
11: The audience member who stepped in to save a concert performance after the main pianist collapsed. All after this.
1: BBC News with Moira Alderson. President Trump says he's spoken to both the Israeli Prime Minister and representatives of Hezbollah about the conflict in Lebanon, which has been escalating again. In a Truth Social post, Mr. Trump said Hezbollah had agreed that all shooting would stop and it would not attack Israel. He also said that Benjamin Netanyahu had made concessions. From Washington, here's Bernd de Boosman.
15: President Trump said that he and Netanyahu discussed that troops wouldn't enter Beirut. Of course, there's been a lot of concern about the potential for further Israeli strikes in Beirut. There's also refugee outflows from the city, and I think President Trump and Netanyahu discussed that. Of course, we don't know whether that would be enough to address the concerns that Iranian state media reported earlier today. Tying those two together, President Trump's long maintained that the conflict in Lebanon is different than the one in Iran, but the Iranian government clearly sees them as two fronts of the same conflict.
1: Meanwhile, large numbers of Lebanese citizens have been fleeing southern Beirut, clogging roads out of the area. It comes after Israel had warned it would strike targets there. The BBC's John Sudworth is in Beirut.
16: After weeks of relative restraint in Beirut, Israel says it's sending its planes back. The target, the capital's Dahiyeh district, an area known as a bedrock of Hezbollah support. Together with the Minister of Defence, Israel's Prime Minister said, "I've instructed the defence forces to attack terror targets in Beirut." The warning came just before 10 in the morning local time, and within minutes, families were piling their children and their belongings into cars and scrambling for safety.
1: Iran's Tasnim news agency had reported that Tehran would pause indirect negotiations with the US because of Israeli attacks on Lebanon. But President Trump says talks are still continuing at a rapid pace. The US biotechnology company Moderna says it's working with a global health coalition to develop a potential vaccine for a rare strain of Ebola linked to an outbreak in the Democratic Republic of Congo. Richard Kagoy has this report.
17: The Coalition for Epidemic Preparedness Innovations has pledged up to $50 million to support Moderna's work on a potential vaccine against the Bundibugyo species of Ebola. The virus is suspected to have killed more than 250 people in eastern Congo. The funding will support research, manufacturing, and later-stage trials if early results are promising. Moderna says it will use the same messenger RNA technology that helped produce vaccines during the COVID pandemic.
1: The Canadian hotel group Blue Diamond says it shut down its operations in Cuba, which is struggling to cope with the effects of the near-total US fuel blockade. Blue Diamond was operating more than 60 holiday sites on the communist-run island. It said the decision was due to factors including suspended flights and operational challenges. In January, the Trump administration extended its blockade of Cuba. BBC News. Two Syrian officials on trial in Austria have denied involvement in the torture of opponents of the ousted president Bashar al-Assad. The former intelligence officer Khalid al-Khaloubi and an ex-police chief Musab Abu Rakba are accused of ordering the abuse of detainees in the city of Raqqa after 2011. They could receive prison sentences of up to 10 years for torture, sexual coercion and causing serious bodily harm. Newly released documents in Britain show that the sacked former minister, Peter Mandelson, told the government it would never regret appointing him as ambassador to the United States. Lord Mandelson was chosen by the Prime Minister Keir Starmer, but was dismissed 9 months later over his friendship with the late sex offender Jeffrey Epstein. The documents also show comments by Lord Mandelson questioning Sir Keir's leadership. The tennis legend Serena Williams has confirmed her return to competitive action at the age of 44. She's been granted a wild card to play at Queen's Club in London next week.
18: Russell Fuller reports.
19: Queen's Club feels like the perfect place to begin this new chapter, William says, as grass has provided some of the most meaningful moments of her career. Williams has won a total of 14 Wimbledon titles, but there is no word yet on whether she will play in the championships at the end of the month. Her partner for the doubles at Queen's is yet to be formally confirmed, and the motivation for her return still unclear. Williams may want to play doubles one last time with her sister Venus, who is still competing and turns 46 later this month.
18: A monkey has created chaos inside a court complex in northern India by snatching a bag full of cash. A man had arrived at the court in Bulandshahr town with a bag containing more than $2,000 for a property transaction. The monkey grabbed it from him before climbing a nearby tree. When the animal didn't find any food inside it, it began throwing notes around as people below scrambled to collect them. That's the latest BBC News.
11: We begin the programme in Lebanon. Welcome to the newsroom. I'm Pete Ross. We're beginning the programme in Lebanon. And President Trump is claiming that he's averted an escalation in the conflict there, thanks to his calls to the Israeli Prime Minister Benjamin Netanyahu and Hezbollah representatives. We'll get the latest on that in a moment. In the Lebanese capital, Beirut, all day civilians have been fleeing parts of the Beirut of the Lebanese capital, fearing new Israeli air raids. That's after Mr. Netanyahu ordered attacks against Hezbollah in Deir, a southern district of the city and a densely populated area.
12: Together with the Ministry of Defence, I instructed the IDF to attack targets in Beirut. There will be no situation where Hezbollah attacks our cities and civilians. We continue to deepen our activity on the ground in southern Lebanon, eliminating Hezbollah strongholds. Hezbollah is on the run. We are determined to restore security to the residents of the north, just as we did to the residents of the south.
11: Refugee groups say more than a million people in Lebanon have now been displaced. Among who were getting ready to leave Beirut today was this resident, Miriam.
20: We live in fear. We used to be living in survival mode, but like fear is eating us. The whole family is sitting on the TV, hour by hour, watching whether their house is being demolished or not. So death is approaching, you know, hour by hour from people that we love, that we know. It's close to us, to the life that we know.
11: Our correspondent John Sudworth is in the Lebanese capital.
21: I'm in southern Beirut, standing on a rooftop overlooking the suburb of Dahir. We're a safe distance from it, but nonetheless, we get a pretty good view of it. Looking into the crowded streets of Dahir, those buildings stacked closely together in there, all the way to the Mediterranean Sea in the far distance. There are very few lights on at all. As we drove into this area this morning, we saw coming the other way thousands of vehicles. The warning from the Israeli Prime Minister that he was going to begin strikes again here came shortly before 10 o'clock in the morning, and almost immediately people piled into their cars, pushing children in, what baggage they could carry, and they took to this city's highways, getting themselves out to safety. The reason the Israelis say they are coming back to this particular suburb is because it's a known Hezbollah stronghold. And as expected, many of those people who spoke to us from their car windows, stuck in those traffic jams, did indeed tell us they supported Hezbollah. We will be victorious, they were saying. We will be back. So far, although those warnings were given in the morning, no sign yet of the airstrikes, but we can't read anything into that. It certainly looks from the statement of intent from both the Israeli Prime Minister and the Minister of Defence that at some point fairly soon Israeli jets will be in the skies above this city again.
11: That was John Sudworth there. We were speaking to him about an hour ago. That was before the announcement from President Trump in the last hour or so on his social media website. He said he'd had phone calls with both the Israeli Prime Minister, Benjamin Netanyahu, and representatives of Hezbollah. And both sides have agreed that all shooting will stop. We're hoping to be joined by our Middle East correspondent, Sebastian Usher, who's in Jerusalem, to ask him about these comments that have just come in the last hour. But I think we're having a couple of bits of difficulty, so we'll just move on and we will come back to this. It's all unfolding as we speak. So, Since the start of the war, the US has consistently claimed to have had the upper hand on the battlefield in the conflict in Iran. Recently, the US Defense Secretary Pete Hegseth claimed the US military had scored a capital V military victory. He's also said that the US Operation Epic Fury had decimated Iran's military and rendered it combat ineffective for years to come. The message from Washington then is that they're very much on top. But new analysis suggests attacks by Iran on US military sites in the Middle East have been more extensive than first thought. Merlin Thomas from BBC Verify has been looking at satellite images of damage done by Iran's military and told me the findings are significant.
2: We've seen throughout this war lots and lots of images of US-Israeli strikes around Iran, targeting military sites, nuclear sites. But what we've seen less of, or less pictures and videos of, are really Iranian strikes on US bases and sites in the Gulf, in the Middle East. And so we focused on those. And what we've seen using verified videos and satellite imagery is that there could be a much more extensive damage than previously thought. And we found that 20 US military sites across 8 countries in the Middle East have been damaged. And it's worth saying the US hasn't said much about this. So finding this out has been really interesting because we've seen really targeted kind of strikes on hangars, fighter jets, warehouses, bases, and also some really expensive military equipment as well.
11: I guess when you weigh up the numbers, the US might say that in sheer terms of numbers, the US has hit far more targets. So why is it significant what you've revealed in your report as far as what's been hit now?
2: Exactly that, because the US has actually said that they've hit 13,000 targets in Iran. So that's a huge, significant number. Obviously, on the other hand, we've found that these are 20 military sites, and it might not sound like much, but it's about what has been hit. And we found things like THAAD systems that have been damaged. And those are basically just things that intercept missiles and drones. And they're really expensive to make. They can take around $1 billion to manufacture. And the amount of time it takes to make them as well, it's a long lead time. And so the fact that these have been damaged, experts say, is really significant.
11: So if this conflict continues to drag on, what you're saying is, on the one hand, Iran now has given itself access once again to, I guess, sort of older military equipment, these sort of large missiles that travel long distances. But some of these targeted attacks that your reports have suggested, is this coming from sort of new tech, the kind of stuff we're seeing in Ukraine with drones and things like that?
2: It's exactly that. Lots and lots of drone attacks. And it's proving really effective because you've got, on the one hand, really expensive equipment that the US has made and taken a long time to kind of strategize and plan over, versus lots of these cheaply made drones. And we've seen that a lot, as you say, in Ukraine. We've seen that also used by the Lebanese armed group Hezbollah in Lebanon as well against the Israeli army. And we're seeing this more and more. And experts have said that, you know, they've used a significant number of these drones, but they've still got plenty left in the tank.
11: Merlin Thomas from BBC Verify there. Let's return now to our top story this hour that's unfolding. This recent announcement by the US President Donald Trump on his social media posting that he said that he's had phone calls with both the Israeli Prime Minister Benjamin Netanyahu and representatives of Hezbollah, and that both sides have agreed that all shooting in Lebanon will stop. We now have our Middle East analyst, Sebastian Usher, on the line from Jerusalem. Seb, thanks for being with us. What do you make about it all? Great uncertainty.

0: time. As you were saying, in the southern suburbs of Beirut, there were scenes of thousands of people getting away as quickly as they could, huge traffic jams from that area. After the Israeli Prime Minister Benjamin Netanyahu had made a statement that he had now ordered his military that they could take action against targets, Hezbollah targets, in the southern suburbs of Beirut again. During the ceasefire, the nominal ceasefire, it has to be said, that there's been between Israel and Lebanon, one of the things that almost held was this, the US, we believe, had asked for this from the Israelis, that they wouldn't attack Beirut and they wouldn't attack the southern suburbs of Beirut. There were a couple of strikes during the ceasefire, but no more than that. This, of course, all the time as Israel has been expanding its ground operation in Lebanon. We've seen that really intensify over the past few days. And we've also seen Hezbollah's attacks with drones, with these explosive fiber optic drones, both on communities in northern Israel and on Israeli troops down in the south. I think 26 Israeli soldiers have now been killed since this most recent conflict between Hezbollah and Israel erupted. So what we have this evening is a reversal of that, at least as far as President Trump is concerned. He said he's had this phone call with the Israeli Prime Minister, and that after that phone call, Israeli troops would not be going to Beirut. Now, the troops weren't going to Beirut, has to be said, but one understands from that this order that they could attack the southern suburbs again for Hezbollah targets there. That wasn't going to happen. He also says he had a good call with Hezbollah, which I'm not quite sure how that was arranged, but he says that they say that they will stop shooting if Israel does as well, essentially. So he's giving a sense that this great expansion of a conflict we've seen over the past few days may be receding. I think everyone who's involved in this will be waiting to see what happens on the ground, and that those people who fled the southern suburbs of Beirut certainly won't be heading back there anytime this evening or probably in the next day or two. They will wait and see whether this actually holds or not. Just very briefly, one other thing, we've had no formal public response so far. We will get it, but we haven't had so far from the Israeli government. But just before Mr. Trump issued his latest comments on social media, the public radio here, Cannes News, had framed their conversation very differently, saying that the planned attack on Beirut had been delayed because of pressure from the US, but that this phone call between Mr. Netanyahu and Mr. Trump was designed to get the president to authorize those strikes again. So we'll have to see what the Israeli Prime Minister has to say about that.
1: And very briefly, Seb, the other big question today is about talks ending, or Iran threatening to pull out of talks. Can you briefly give us, is there any update on that, or where we are with that now after this announcement by the president?
0: Well, I mean, President Trump is just again, as ever, has taken a totally different tack, saying that they're proceeding rapidly. What we did hear from various Iranian officials was tying those talks to what was happening in Lebanon, and that unless there was a ceasefire there, a proper ceasefire, and Israel stopped its attacks inside and its expansion of its offensive inside Lebanon, then they would not sign up to a deal, and that they would pause the negotiations that had been taking place indirectly.
1: Seb, thanks very much for that. Sebastian Usher, our Middle East analyst. You're listening to The Newsroom from the BBC World Service. Hundreds of women have been protesting in Kenya's capital, Nairobi, calling for the government to investigate the increase in femicide and gender-based violence, or GBV. Dressed in white T-shirts and waving End Femicide placards, the protesters brought the centre of Nairobi to a standstill. At least 69 women have been killed in Kenya since January. The most recent death was that of the singer Rachel Wandeto, who was set on fire and later died of her injuries. Esther Agola is our gender and identity correspondent for Africa, based in Nairobi. She told me about these protests.
2: Activists had given the government a 40-day ultimatum, but they broke that today by going to the streets to protest and saying that it is untenable that women and children in Kenya can no longer just walk freely without fearing for their lives.
1: And do we know what the motivation for some of these attacks are? And can you give us a sense of the scale of the problem?
2: Well, the motivation varies. For

0: Well, Rachel, it's still unclear, but people had said it was politically motivated. Others have said it was an attempted robbery that went wrong. For others, the motive is still unclear, even as more bodies are being discovered in very gruesome circumstances. And there are a whole string of reasons why this happens, from the belief that gender-based violence is a trivial thing, like a lover's spat that can be solved within the home instead of looking at it as a criminal case, and sometimes to even institutional and systems that really let women down, from reporting the cases to insensitive officers at the police station, to witness and evidence tampering, corruption. And all these things play a role in propagating femicide and not putting it and elevating at the place where a lot of Kenya women feel needs to be put, and that it is a national crisis.
1: In South Africa, the government there classified violence against women as a national disaster at the end of last year. Is that what Kenyan women want? Do they want something, their government to do something similar?
0: The reason why they're calling for it to be declared a national crisis is that once declared, it would help to mobilize resources and strengthen prevention efforts and even ensure accountability in order for victims to find justice. Activists and women are calling for a dedicated fund to create awareness about why GBV and femicide is a big issue in Kenya, sensitization. They're calling for recovery centers, a one-stop shop for victims to be able to go in and get everything that needs to be done without being re-traumatized. And even just things like digitizing and creating a database of cases and reports so that it's easy access for multiple players involved in what would be GBV and femicide cases in Kenya.
1: Esther Ogola. New analysis of pink striped markings on the walls of a cave in Wales, which were dismissed as mineral deposits, has established the marks of the works of humans and are the earliest prehistoric art ever found in Britain. Dr. George Nash from the University of Liverpool is part of the team who worked on this. He told Rajini Vaidyanathan how they tested the discovery.
2: I knew it was there, but I didn't know where it was. So there were very faint horizontal lines coming through the calcite flow on one of the walls in the side chamber at Bacon Hole. So we did two or three interesting scientific techniques on it. First of all, we did a photogrammetric technique. So that was really instrumental in trying to actually locate those 10 bars of hematite or red ochre that splashed across this panel. So we knew exactly where the extent of the streaks were. So that allowed us then to do the next project, which was to sample it. So we took very, very minute samples, and the results are quite spectacular because we got actually three dates, the most deepest and the one touching the art, dated to 17,100.
3: You're quite clearly
2: Yeah.
3: calling it art, whereas back in the day
2: It
3: it was
2: wouldn't be.
3: dismissed. They said that the red streaks were just a red oxide mineral.
2: It was debunked really by people who knew nothing about rock art. And you've got to realise that it was only until 1902 that rock art became mainstream interest to scientists and archaeologists. Up until 1928, there was great debate going on about whether it was art or not. But it's highly unlikely that you're going to see sort of horizontal splashes of colour going across a rock art panel with no streaking, and there's no streaking at all on this stuff. And also, they're equally spaced as well and equally in length. And so that gives you an idea that it's been put there intentionally. And well, I wouldn't call it art. I would call it some form of communication system when it was being applied 17,000 years ago.
3: And so, do we
2: But not.
3: have any more idea of who might have been doing that? And as you sort of alluded to, why they may have been drawing these horizontal lines?
2: The thing is that if you look at normal Paleolithic art from that period in Spain and in France, you'll find it's very, very figurative. You've got these beautiful sweeping deers and bulls and mammoths, etc., etc. In the northern part of northwestern Europe, right at the frontier where the glaciers are visible, it's a different type of art. It's been put there by human beings. And I think what it is doing is what they were doing in southern France and also in northern Spain, whereby they're painting certain parts of the cave, which are away from the habitation areas, whereby there's a storyteller, an artist, and a community watching or listening to the stories associated with these red streaks.
1: George Nash. In recent years, Russia has been using a so-called shadow fleet of tankers in order to evade international sanctions on its oil exports that were put in place after the full invasion of Ukraine in 2022. So far, more than a dozen ships have been boarded and detained by other countries, including Britain and the US. On Sunday, the French Navy stopped and boarded another oil tanker. The French President Emmanuel Macron said it was unacceptable for ships to circumvent international sanctions. The Kremlin spokesperson, Dmitry Peskov.
4: We consider such actions to be illegal. They border on international piracy. We strongly disagree that they are being carried out in full compliance with international law. As you know, Russia is taking a number of measures to ensure the safety of its cargo and will continue to do so.
1: Our Paris correspondent Hugh Schofield told Charlotte Gallagher more about how the French authorities were reacting.
5: There's a statement from Macron himself and from the maritime authorities. They said the ship was detained or stopped a long way out at sea, 750 kilometres off the coast of Brittany, so way out in the Atlantic. It was going apparently from Murmansk, that's the Russian oil port in the Arctic, round the British Isles and going down to the coast of West Africa, to Cameroon, where it seems this ship called the Tagore was officially registered. Now, I mean, the background, we all know the accusation is that Russia operates this fleet of tankers, often old tankers, which it bought up when the sanctions started to hit. And in order to evade sanctions, they operate under all sorts of flags of convenience and all sorts of elaborate kind of management devices. But these ships, or many of these ships, are tracked. The intelligence services of Britain, France, the US know of these ships. They keep an eye on them. And when necessary, like now, or where they deem it necessary, like now, they intervene. So it's far from being the first of these actions. The French have actually done three previous boardings. And the idea is to reinforce the sanctions and to show that there is action being taken to stop this, what they regard as illegitimate sanctions busting.
6: So what happens to the ship and also the crew that were on it?
5: Well, I mean, if precedent is anything to go by, the ship will be brought back to the coast. There'll be more inspections. The captain, who I think is a Russian man, will be asked to, we're told to attend some kind of judicial hearing, which will then probably set the date for some kind of trial down the line. The man will then be allowed to go with the crew of the 23 people on board this ship. And at a later date, there'll be a hearing which will probably last a day, and no doubt a fine will be imposed. And that'll be that. The Russians probably regard it as a flybite. I mean, it's not going to stop them doing this, but it does represent the determination of countries like France to act and where necessary to intervene. The ship, though, will be allowed to go on. I mean, it's not going to be impounded eventually. So one wonders what will happen afterwards.
1: Hugh Schofield. And finally, 21-year-old Sterling Nassar was among a couple of thousand people attending a concert performance of the Hollywood musical La La Land in Sydney. He certainly wasn't expecting to be up on stage, but that's what happened when the keyboard player was taken ill and the conductor, Justin Hurwitz, who'd won an Oscar for composing the music to the film, came on stage with this plea.
7: Anybody like an amazing sight reader? You can sight read? Sight read? Okay. You want to join us?
8: I had a friend with me who I was going to see the movie with, my friend Scarlett, who championed me and put my hand up, and I really owe so much of it to her that I got down there. But you kind of just have to not think about it and just think, look, it's a great opportunity and just go for it, you know?
9: You know the film and you love the music, so it wasn't like the first time you'd ever heard it. But how did it go?
8: No. I think it went pretty well. I was certainly a bit nervous for the first 10 minutes, but I got into it, embraced it, and just thought, look, you're on stage. It's an hour of music. These are world-class musicians and a two-time Academy Award-winning conductor. Just enjoy it, try your best. And I think it went pretty well. The other musicians on stage were so, so supportive. And I got to have a chat with Justin Hurwitz after, and I think he seemed pretty appreciative of it.
9: And there's one little bit, I think it's, you had to kind of riff a little bit. It was really, let's call it the solo bit, where you're almost on your own and Ryan Gosling is in the film and you can see his hands on the keyboard.
8: Yeah, the bit you're referring to is the John Legend number in that film Start a Fire, where my seat that I filled in for has a big synthesizer solo that's meant to exactly mimic what Ryan Gosling is playing in the film. And it's this heavily notated, very technical solo that when I sort of turned the page and saw it there, I thought to myself, I'm not going to be able to sight read this correctly on the first go to it. So I took a bit of a creative liberty and just thought, I'm just going to improvise it. And that's what I did.
9: Mm-hmm. I'm guessing the audience were appreciative of your efforts, Sterling.
8: I guess so. Maybe, like, I'm just very grateful that I could contribute in some small capacity to keep the show going. Everyone's paid a lot of money to be there. It was their Saturday night, and it would be a shame if it had to be tainted or the show had to be cancelled. So I'm very glad that I just got to keep it going and support such a great orchestra.
1: Remarkable stuff, and surely a memorable night for Sterling Nasser, who is speaking to my colleague Evan Davis. A reminder of the main news: President Trump says there'll be no Israeli troops going to the Lebanese capital. You've been listening to The Newsroom from the BBC World Service with me, Pete Ross. Thanks for listening.
10: We're glad to have you with us. In half an hour, we hear thoughts from our own correspondent.
11: Greeks already work some of the longest hours in Europe, and now their government has allowed employers to bring in a 13-hour workday. Food prices are going up too, but not wages. They've been pretty much the same for a decade.
10: That's followed by Discovery, which meets the epidemiologist Seth Berkley.
12: For me, vaccines are a way to have a parent never have to go through that horrible thing of losing a child, to know that if you have a child or two children, that they are likely to grow up, live, and in fact, today have about 40 years of extra life.
10: And at 21 GMT, the interview is joined by the artificial intelligence entrepreneur Kate Callett.
13: If you have like a third of the world's population that is not on the internet, that means their knowledge systems, their cultures, their languages are not represented in those AI systems.
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14: Hello, I'm Sarah Mulkearns. This is Sport Today on the BBC World Service, bringing you the sports stories the world is talking about. Arne Slot says he leaves Liverpool exactly where it belongs, among Europe's elite. This after he was sacked as head coach. The former Bournemouth manager Andoni Iraola is their main target. The French Open tennis is into the second week. The draw is wide open, so we will get the latest from Paris, and we will also chat Diamond League Athletics. That's on Sport Today shortly.
15: BBC News with Chris Aldridge. President Trump says he's spoken to both the Israeli Prime Minister and representatives of Hezbollah to de-escalate the conflict in Lebanon. In a Truth Social post, Mr. Trump said there would be no Israeli troops going to the Lebanese capital, Beirut, and that Hezbollah had agreed not to attack Israel. Earlier, Israel warned residents of Beirut's southern suburbs to evacuate after the Prime Minister, Benjamin Netanyahu, ordered strikes on what he called terrorist targets. Following Mr. Netanyahu's comments, large numbers of Lebanese citizens started evacuating southern Beirut, clogging roads out of the area. Hezbollah had been firing rockets and drones into northern Israel as Israeli troops advanced further into Lebanese territory. The Canadian hotel group Blue Diamond says it has shut down its operations in Cuba, which is struggling to cope with the effects of the near-total US fuel blockade. Blue Diamond operated more than 60 holiday sites in Cuba. The US biotechnology company Moderna says it's working with a global health coalition to develop a potential vaccine for a rare strain of Ebola linked to an outbreak in the DRC. There's no approved vaccine. The Belgian authorities are investigating the fintech company Wyze, which deals in digital money transfers worldwide, on allegations that criminals used its accounts to launder money. The transactions are said to total more than $580 million. Newly released documents in Britain show that the sacked former minister, Peter Mandelson, told the government it would never regret appointing him as ambassador to the US in 2024. Lord Mandelson was dismissed 9 months later over his friendship with the late sex offender Jeffrey Epstein. And a monkey has created chaos inside a court complex in northern India by snatching a bag full of cash and then throwing the notes around when it didn't find any food. BBC News.
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14: You're very welcome along to the programme with me, Sarah Mulkearns. We have lots to come over the next half hour, including the wide open draw at the French Open tennis. No former champions are still in the mix, so it means that opportunity knocks for the remaining players in Paris. So we will be live with our team there for the latest. And do you remember how figure skating was the social media hit of the Winter Olympics? But it wasn't just the skaters going viral. We will hear from Jordan Cowan, the cameraman in the Spark white suit, who took to the ice after routines to capture the emotion and atmosphere like never before. So that is to come, but first on Sport Today to football. And Liverpool's former managing director Christian Perslow has told the BBC that sacking Arne Slot shouldn't have been a difficult decision, and replacing him with Andoni Iraola would be a big risk. Slot has been sacked just a year after winning the Premier League title, and today published an open letter saying that he has left Liverpool exactly where it belongs, competing at the highest level next season and beyond. The sacking seemed to be a sudden decision that surprised many people, but not Perslow.
16: It really was a terrible title defence. They ended up finishing, I think, 25 points behind Arsenal, who they had beaten last season. And then last season, having won the title, they spent over £400 million to reinforce what was already a title-winning team. I think it's quite clear that the fans were not enjoying watching Liverpool under Arne Slot, and that seemed to get worse. Mm-hmm. And I think it's a club which I know better than most really does take great care to listen to that fan base. And I also think, I've got to say it, it wasn't entirely clear that everything was smooth with the players, particularly what went on with Mo Salah. I thought his mid-season row damaged Slot, and I think his parting comments were really damaging. When presented with that, I think the owners in Boston thought, we need to act now.
14: Well, the BBC understands that the boss coach, Andoni Iraola, who led Bournemouth to sixth place this season, has been approached by Liverpool to replace Slot. But Perslow thinks that based on Iraola's track record, that would be a gamble.
16: It is a huge step up. His two most recent clubs are Vallecano in Spain and Bournemouth. And with the greatest respect, they are extremely small clubs. I mean, even Bournemouth has, I think, a stadium when packed that barely gets over 10,000. And his achievements there have been absolutely remarkable. There's no question about that. Finishing sixth with Bournemouth, one of the all-time, you know, great Premier League managerial achievements, in my opinion. But it's a completely different prospect managing Liverpool. So the way I would look at that as in the boardroom is it's a risky appointment.
14: So that is Liverpool's former managing director, Christian Perslow, speaking to the BBC a little bit earlier on Monday. Joining us now on the programme is Julia Bold, who covers Liverpool for BBC Sport. Julia, it's been quite the weekend, and there has been talk about this for a while. There's been pressure from a certain section of the fans as well, pundits talking about whether Slot would survive the summer. But actually, when you think about what they could have done, when they could have done this, obviously Xavi Alonso has now gone to Chelsea. Many people had tipped that he may potentially go to Liverpool. I just wonder about the timing of this whole thing.
17: Yeah, Sarah, I think that's what took everybody a little bit unaware on Saturday morning when this news broke. But the people that are at the top of Liverpool would argue that they haven't got anything wrong here. They've stood by Arne Slot when they knew Xavi Alonso was available. So it suggests that right now he's just not an option for them as a Liverpool manager. So up to the end of the season, the stance had been very much Slot would stay in the job. It was felt, yes, the results hadn't been good enough, but he dealt with a lot of injuries. There was the fallout with Mo Salah, as you've heard about there. And more importantly, the death of Diogo Jota. He handled that really well and kept the players together. But whatever has happened in the last few days has seen those at the top want to make this change. Liverpool, of course, a huge worldwide club, isn't it? And they know they can now attract some of the top candidates. So it won't be a concern that Alonso has already gone to Chelsea.
14: Mm. What did you think there of Christian Perslow speaking about Iraola's lack of experience at a big club and whether that may potentially be the gamble that he thinks it's going to be?
17: Yeah, it's an interesting one, isn't it? Because Iraola's style of management has attracted many clubs right now. He's somebody that's been linked to quite a few vacancies. So it isn't hard to see why Liverpool are also in conversation with him. He has done really well at Bournemouth. They had that 18-match unbeaten run, didn't they? Secured European football for the first time, finishing sixth. And he did that with a lot of the better players leaving at different points throughout the season. Kerkez, of course, went to Liverpool, didn't have the same impact at Liverpool. Semenyo to Manchester City. Housen went to Real Madrid. That's just some of the ones he had going out of the door. So to do that, he's done really well. Also, just 43, isn't he? So relatively young in the managerial world. And given Richard Hughes, who is the Liverpool sporting director, worked with him at Bournemouth, in fact, gave him the job there, means he knows him very well. He'll know exactly how he operates. He's got Premier League experience, which, yes, Jurgen Klopp was successful, but he didn't have that. Neither did Arne Slot. Maybe they feel right now they need somebody with Premier League experience.
14: I do wonder as well how much Iraola's style of play will be coming into the decisions here, because one of the refrains that we've heard from fans over the course of the season is that they were unhappy with what they were seeing on the pitch from Liverpool, that it wasn't a style of play that they were used to, obviously, under the Klopp era, and that there were frustrations in that, whereas maybe Iraola's teams bring more of a similar energy.
17: They do, and that had really upset the Anfield faithful, haven't it? They got used to that. They called it heavy metal. It was that aggressive style Jurgen Klopp play where it was just go for it, all out attack. And it hadn't become that, particularly in the last season under Arne Slot. It was very much passing the ball. He'd spoken a lot about low blocks, and people really sort of worked out Arne Slot's style at Liverpool. And that's why they weren't able to grind out some of the results in Premier League games. So, yeah, I think whoever comes in, and Iraola has got that, hasn't he? I think he will also understand what Liverpool fans want to see. He's more attacking, a little bit more like Jurgen Klopp, maybe not quite as gung-ho as he was, but I think it will be a much similar style, and the players that are there still right now, that will sit much better with them.
14: Is Iraola the only contender that the Liverpool hierarchy are looking at, or do they have a longer list?
17: Yeah, well, the talks are ongoing with Iraola. We understand here on Merseyside that those talks are progressing. There are some others linked because, of course, this has happened pretty quickly. So it's not been a done deal yet as to who the replacement will. Sebastian Hoeneß at Stuttgart is one that apparently has drawn the eyes of Liverpool. Pierre Sage at Lens, also a consideration. Luis Enrique. Now, there is not a club probably around the globe that wouldn't love him as their manager. Someone that Liverpool was keen on and has been linked with a switch to Liverpool before. After his second Champions League win with PSG at the weekend, though, it's thought he wants to stay where he is. So Iraola is definitely the one in the frame at the moment, but as we all know, things can change pretty quickly in football.
14: Yeah, I'm sure they want to get it done quickly as well, so that they would have the summer, because I'm sure they would be looking at maybe potential transfers, who they need in, who they need out, and also to allow him time to work with the squad, even though I know the World Cup is on and he may not have all players at his disposal. But what do you think the big priorities are for the next Liverpool coach?
17: Yeah, there needs to be a rebuild, first of all, doesn't there? Mo Salah has left, Andy Robertson, Kanate has announced he's going. There are a lot of exits and it feels a very imbalanced side. And I think that's been a real problem as well. There's probably some younger players and some older players and not too many in the middle that can kind of be relied on week in, week out. So they've got to get, you know, a rebuild and a restructure started straight away. Whoever comes in, if it is Areola, he's going to have to start on day one rebuilding this Liverpool squad. Also, it's somebody they need him to get success, because a fifth place finish and no trophy just isn't good enough if you're the manager of Liverpool Football Club. So whoever comes in is going to have to hit the ground running and win the fans around. It is no mean feat to be a Liverpool manager. So whoever comes in has got to be ready for it on day one.
14: Julia Ball, thank you so much for joining us on Sport Today.
17: Thank you, Sarah. Speak to you soon.
14: Great to have Julia Bold with us. We will stick with football now and bring you some other news from the world of football. Some sad news indeed for another former Liverpool manager, Kevin Keegan. He has revealed that he has the most advanced stage of cancer. Our football reporter, Manny Jasmi, is here with us. So, Manny, just what exactly has Kevin Keegan said?
0: Well, he says that he's now at stage 4, which means that the disease has sadly spread. In January, Keegan's family announced that he was having tests for cancer in hospital, but during a recent public appearance in Newcastle, where he also played and managed, he updated the audience with this grim development. Keegan, who played for and managed England as well, said that his doctor's a Liverpool supporter, so he knows that he won't walk alone.
14: Yeah, I'm sure there will be plenty of people sending his their best wishes to him after that news. Another Liverpool player, a record breaker as well, Manny, is in the news after announcing his retirement.
0: Yes, James Milner, at the age of 40, won't be looking for a new club after his contract at Brighton runs out at the end of this month. He had a 24-year career playing for six clubs and winning three Premier League titles, two with Man City, one with Liverpool. In February, he broke the record for the most Premier League appearances and has ended his career on 658. In a statement, he said, "I've been fortunate enough to experience some unforgettable moments, from fighting for survival to winning trophies, playing in Europe and representing my country in two European Championships and two World Cups. But more than anything, it's the people and friendships I've made throughout the game that I'll cherish forever."
14: OK, thank you very much, Manny. That is our football reporter, Manny Jasmi, with us on the programme.
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14: Now, we're into the second week of a wide-open French Open. There remain no former champions on the clay of Paris in either the men's or women's singles, so a huge opportunity for the players still there. Our tennis commentator, Abigail Johnson, joins us now live from Roland Garros. There are two big names left in the women's draw. They're meeting in the night match right now. The world number one, Aryna Sabalenka, taking on the 16th seed, Naomi Osaka, both with four Grand Slam titles to their name. So how's it going in the very early stages, Abigail?
22: Well, it's been very competitive, actually. The top seed Aryna Sabalenka initially down a break of serve, and she was shaking her head and looking quite uncomfortable. It's an interesting one because neither player has competed in nighttime conditions as the night match on court Philippe Chatrier previously. So it's going to be a little bit slower and heavier. The lighting will be different with the floodlights, and there's just more adjusting to do. And Sabalenka did look a little bit shaky a couple of days ago out on the second show court, Suzanne Longlin. She won the opening set 6-love against Daria Kasatkina and then made quite a few issues for herself in set two. So she will be relieved. I can see the diamonds twinkling around her neck right now that she's been able to get right back on serve, and she's steadying to serve now at 1-2. Both players, four-time Grand Slam champions, but all four Slam titles for both have come on hard courts, so it underlines the massive opportunity in the draw right now.
14: Mm. This is the first night match since 2023 to feature women. Can you just remind us why this has been a big point of contention for some?
22: Yeah, it's a strange one here at Roland Garros because the night session is comprised of one match. At the other three major tournaments, well, at the other two major tournaments that have a night session, it's the two matches which facilitates a spot for a men's match and a spot for a women's match. So it's not controversial at all. But obviously with that one slot, and it starts later at 8:15. I think it's come down to the men play best of five sets as opposed to best of three for the women. So I think it's guaranteeing paying customers that they're going to see at least three sets of tennis for their money. But of course, it's not a good look. And Amélie Mauresmo, the tournament director, is a woman. So I think people feel that she hasn't really backed the women's game as she could have done. But look, a very much a correct choice tonight. You've got two heavyweights of the game, two stars of the game, Sabalenka and Osaka. And it's shaping up to be a competitive match out here.
14: Yeah, you can follow the live text commentary on the BBC Sport website and app, but we've had some results already through today. A remarkable run from the Polish qualifier Maja Wałęsa continued today. She's into the last eight. How surprising was her victory against Diane Parry?
22: Again, it was quite a difficult one to assess because it's a fourth round match, a first ever Grand Slam fourth round for both players, and neither of them was ranked inside the world's top 90. I think Parry was a little bit inhibited. She's a former junior number one, and she was playing at home, lit up on the big stage to take out number six seed Amanda Anisimova a couple of days ago. But huge pressure for her being on the big stage as the higher ranked player at this stage of the tournament. And Walenska, she came through qualifying. She's very much at home in the conditions and she's having the run of her life. She is currently ranked world number 114, which is only a spot off her career high ranking. And in the qualifying rounds did get to play a couple of matches on court Suzanne Longland. So I don't think she was overawed by the occasion and was just the more settled of the two to come through that match 6-3, 6-2.
2: If we have a look at the men's draw, I think some people might feel for Juan Manuel Cerúndolo. He was beaten by Matteo Berrettini in straight sets. And I just wonder how much of his previous five setters that we've seen him take part in this French Open did it take out of his legs?
22: It's a valid question because he played a whopping 6 hours to get the better of Spain's Martin Landaluce in peak humidity a couple of days ago. But to be honest with you, I had eyes on quite a bit of that match and he looked fresh. I think he was just outplayed by a more experienced and a more powerful competitor today, Matteo Berrettini. He's a former Grand Slam finalist. He's one of only two former Grand Slam finalists left in the men's draw. He's got a huge serve that can maximize the hotter conditions, and he's just seen more of this stage of a major. Cerúndolo's been a phenomenal outlaster of opponents, particularly from being two sets to love down and then 5-1 down in the third set against a hurting Jannik Sinner. But a phenomenal tournament, I think, was due to come to an end for him against a player of the stature and quality of Berrettini.
2: Mm. Before we let you go, Abigail, we've got the confirmation today from Serena Williams that she will return to the sport competitively at Queen's this month. What do we think her longer term motivation might be around all this?
22: Oh, that is the million-dollar question. Everyone has their opinion. She is coming back to play doubles at Queen's. That is confirmed. It will not be the singles. She was the greatest player of all time. Maybe she does have singles aspirations. She has never put a lid on what she is capable of. And when she left the sport in 2022, she never said the word retired. She said that she was evolving away from tennis. Personally, her sister Venus has been back on the tour for much of the past year, not winning a lot of matches. And you get the feeling that she will be winding down her career very soon. I would not be surprised if Serena is gearing up for one last doubles outing with her sister at, let's say, Wimbledon or the US Open. So just an opinion, but we're going to have to wait and see.
2: Oh yeah, wouldn't it be good to see? Abigail Johnson, thank you so much for joining us on Sport Today.
22: Thank you.
2: Now to athletics, because Rabat hosted the third leg of this season's Diamond League series on Sunday night, where there was a rare defeat for the world and Olympic champion in the men's 800 metres.
3: And he's left himself a lot to do here as Wanyonyi, the Olympic champion, as Max Bergin, who's been an astonishing talent through the age groups, has had so many injuries over the last 3 or 4 years, stays out in front by about 6 metres, 150 to go. Bergin working hard. Can he outlast them here as they battle behind him? The pack about 7 or 8 metres away. And in fact, he is going away, Bergin here. It's been a brilliant run. Wanyonyi, with that newfound strength, just beginning to close the gap, creating isolation away from the pack. But look at this win from Bergin. This is one of the biggest of his career. 142.99, his opening race of the year.
2: Tim Hutchings describing the action there, and also watching was our athletics commentator Ed Harry. And Ed, before we talk about Emmanuel Wanyonyi, what a run by Max Bergin.
4: It really was, wasn't it, Sarah? And he committed to go with the pacemakers, and the pack, Wanyonyi included, were happy to let him go, thinking that they'd be able to reel him in over the closing stages. Instead, the British runner held them off. We shouldn't be too surprised. He's been an Olympic finalist in Paris. He got to the World Championship final in Tokyo last September as well. He definitely saves his best performances for the biggest stage. This was his second Diamond League victory. He won in London as well in 2023. His career to date, though, has been all about these standout moments being followed, sadly and inevitably, by injury. So hopefully that's a cycle that he's now broken. As for Emmanuel Wanyonyi, it is a rare loss for the Kenyan. He's won a major in each of the last 2 seasons, the Olympics and then the Worlds, but it is still early in the season. Within that race, though, he and others made the error of letting Bergin get away, something which had already happened earlier the evening in the women's 800 metres. There it was Audrey Vero of Switzerland who won last season's Diamond League final on home soil in Zurich. She's the one who went out hard. And in her race, it was Ethiopia's Sigurd Duguma, the Olympic silver medalist and a former world indoor champion, who couldn't close the gap.
14: And elsewhere, there were a couple of standout performers in the sprints.
4: Yeah, let's start with the women's 100. No world champion Melissa Jefferson Wooden, no Olympic champion Julian Alfred. But in Rabat, we did have last year's world silver medalist Tina Clayton of Jamaica. She was up against a couple of her compatriots, and also this year's world indoor champion over 60 metres, Zainab Dosso of Italy. Commentary comes from Steve Cram.
5: A couple of twitches at the start, Smith in particular, but look at this. Tina Clayton's got out very, very quick indeed. Dosso has been completely left. It's going to be Clayton moving away from everybody else. This is going to be an easy win. Is it going to be quick? 10.85. Another excellent performance from Clayton.
4: Yeah, 10.85, Tina Clayton's winning time in a race that was really hers from the gun. Second place, Lavanya Williams was a full tenth of a second behind her. Just as dominant, more so actually, in the men's 200 was Kenny Benarek of the United States. His race really from the start, he looked so in control and so relaxed, clocking a very impressive 19.69 seconds for his win. A very good time, especially considering there was nobody applying any pressure at all on the event's double Olympic silver medalist. Letsile Tobogo, who's the Olympic champion, he was more than a quarter of a second behind in second place.
14: Ed Harry, thank you very much. Now, finally, to the brand new episode of our More Than the Score podcast. Figure skating was the social media hit of the Winter Olympics, but it wasn't just the skaters going viral. Fans' eyes were also drawn to Jordan Cowan, a cameraman in a sparkling white suit who took to the ice after routines to capture the emotion and atmosphere like never before. Formerly a competitive skater, he now makes films showing the world's greatest skaters at work via his On Ice Perspectives YouTube and social media channels. So what was his inspiration?
6: Once I retired from figure skating, there came this moment seeing the ballroom world being completely revolutionized by shows like Dancing with the Stars, So You Think You Can Dance, where they had these moving camera shots that really integrated the audience's view into the performance. And that's when I started to realize, wait, no one's ever done this for figure skating yet. Maybe that could be my entry into the film world.
7: So you have this idea, and it's a very good idea. What are the first steps that you started to take in order to make that dream a reality?
6: After I retired, you know, there were a lot of skaters I trained with who continued on to become Olympians. So I reached out to them. I asked them, you know, what's your training schedule like these days? Can I come and visit? At the time, I bought a small action camera. I put it on a tiny stabilizer. I really just wanted to experiment with the ways that a camera could move on the ice. So I started with the absolute simplest camera I could, one that didn't really give me much control besides where to put it. And I started creating small square videos for social media based around this action camera and just seeing for myself, like, what looked best, maybe what could give you that feeling of what I felt like when I skated without making the audience too dizzy, because you kind of have to ease them into it. And it just kept growing from there, really.
7: So you started out with your action camera. How quickly was it before you realized that maybe you had to kind of adapt and find other ways to capture what you were looking for? Because I imagine when I've watched some of your videos, they're so intimate and they're very close. And I imagine that it takes a lot of mastering to get to that point.
6: One of the things I realized was skaters, you know, skating is this beautiful mix of athleticism and artistry, but skaters aren't usually camera trained. You know, we skate in a sport that's meant to be seen by a live audience. And therefore, especially in a competition, you really get one shot to get to capture their best and most true performance. So I had to really focus on capturing it right as quickly as possible so that we could move on to another move. When I myself was in front of a camera as a skater, I definitely felt the difficulty of having to take multiple takes, maybe 20 takes. And the shot that the director would end up using was the shot that was the most in focus, which might be you, the skater, after 19 attempts at an element. By that time, you're really tired. And so the final performance that's captured on film isn't really what you, the skater, wanted to represent. You know, you put all your energy out on the first take, just like you would on the competition ice. So it was really about finding a way of letting the skater perform like they were performing in front of a live audience, letting them forget that the camera was even there. So I really do take my time. I really do have patience for that one moment where I feel like the skater is going to give their best performance.
7: How do you go about building that trust to make the ice skaters feel comfortable? Because it does take an element of vulnerability to perform to someone that they might not have met before.
6: There's this image of skaters training that we see in movies and film where it's just one skater, one coach, the lights are off, and they have the ice all to themselves. But the reality is far different. When we're training, we can be on the ice with up to 15 other skaters, 5 other coaches, all taking lessons simultaneously. It's a bit chaotic, but we as skaters, we learn how to read each other's movements. We learn how to make sense of where your feet might be, where your head might be, and so that we can avoid each other and avoid colliding. So that's one of the skills that I was able to bring, where when I get on the ice with a live training session, I really try to move like another athlete on the ice with them, and therefore they can start to just almost ignore me.
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23: Hello, I'm Jim Al-Khalili. I'll be speaking to the epidemiologist Dr. Seth Barclay about his career trying to get vaccines to people around the world, a task made all the more challenging by the current wave of vaccine scepticism.
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24: The Americans say my nation is failing, says Ms. Romero in her kitchen, but they won't let us breathe. They're strangling us.
11: Israel's military strikes hard in southern Lebanon.
25: In a street in the village of Mashgara, there's not much left standing, with the floors of the buildings pancaked down on top of each other after the airstrikes here.
11: And how some Greeks reacted to the idea of a 13-hour workday.
26: We are humans, not machines. Yorgos's anguished cry silences the buzz of conversation in the taverna where he's worked for more than 30 years.
11: All that and tracing the story of an adoption which brought a baby girl from India to a family in France and back again. That's From Our Own Correspondent with me, Pascal Harter, after this bulletin of BBC World News.
27: BBC News with Moira Alderson. President Trump says he's spoken to both the Israeli Prime Minister and representatives of Hezbollah about the conflict in Lebanon. Earlier on Monday, Prime Minister Benjamin Netanyahu ordered strikes on what he called terrorist targets in southern Beirut. Sebastian Usher is in Jerusalem.
28: What we have this evening is a reversal of that, at least as far as President Trump is concerned. He said he's had this phone call with the Israeli Prime Minister and that after that phone call, Israeli troops would not be going to Beirut. Now, the troops weren't going to Beirut, has to be said, but one understands from that this order that they could attack the southern suburbs again. That wasn't going to happen. He also says he had a good call with Hezbollah, which I'm not quite sure how that was arranged, but he says that they say that they will stop shooting if Israel does as well. So he's giving a sense that this great expansion of a conflict may be receding.
27: Iran's Tasnim news agency reported that Tehran would pause indirect negotiations with the US because of the Israeli attacks on Lebanon. But President Trump says talks are still continuing at a rapid pace. Following Israel's warning today that it might carry out strikes on southern Beirut, large numbers of Lebanese citizens have been fleeing, clogging out the area. The BBC's John Sudworth is in the Lebanese capital.
10: I'm in southern Beirut, standing on a rooftop overlooking the suburb of Dahiya. There are very few lights on. As we drove into this area this morning, we saw thousands of vehicles. The warning from the Israeli Prime Minister that he was going to begin strikes again here came shortly before 10 o'clock in the morning, and almost immediately people piled into their cars and they took to this city's highways, getting themselves out to safety.
27: The Canadian hotel group Blue Diamond says it shut down its operations in Cuba, which is struggling to cope with the effects of the near-total US fuel blockade. Here's our Cuba correspondent, Will Grant.
24: The group jointly runs more than 60 tourist sites in Cuba with the Cuban government, although it doesn't own any of the properties it operates. The move comes amid a campaign of maximum pressure being exerted by the Trump administration on Cuba, which has included a months-long oil embargo in an effort to force the government on the island to undertake sweeping economic and political changes. The situation for ordinary Cubans, meanwhile, remains critical, with long blackouts most days, many hospitals barely functioning, and schools and businesses affected.
27: Will Grant reporting. Newly released documents in Britain show that the sacked former minister, Peter Mandelson, told the government it would never regret appointing him as ambassador to the United States. Lord Mandelson was chosen by the Prime Minister Keir Starmer, but was dismissed 9 months later over his friendship with the late sex offender Jeffrey Epstein. The documents also show comments by Lord Mandelson questioning Sir Keir's leadership. You're listening to World News from the BBC. Polls have closed in Ethiopia's parliamentary elections, with the Prime Minister Abiy Ahmed's Prosperity Party expected to retain power. Millions of Ethiopians cast their ballots, but voting didn't take place at nearly 150 polling stations because of security problems in parts of the Amhara and Oromia regions. Voting also didn't go ahead in the northern Tigray region, where officials say conditions remain unsuitable following the civil war, which ended 4 years ago, and ongoing political tensions. Two Syrian officials on trial in Austria have denied involvement in the torture of opponents of the ousted president Bashar al-Assad. They're accused of ordering the abuse of detainees after 2011. From Vienna, Bethany Bell reports.
12: Prosecutors said that on many occasions they ordered or failed to oppose the abuse of anti-government protesters in the city of Raqqa. They said former detainees described being stripped naked and beaten. Both men deny the charges. The two Syrians applied for asylum in Austria in 2015. If found guilty, they face up to 10 years in prison.
27: The tennis legend Serena Williams has confirmed her return to competitive action at the age of 44. The 23-time Grand Slam singles champion hasn't played professional tennis since the US Open 4 years ago. She's been granted a wild card to play at Queen's Club in London next week and could compete at Wimbledon. A monkey has created chaos inside a court complex in northern India by snatching a bag full of cash. A man had arrived at the court in Bulandshahr town with a bag containing more than $2,000 for a property transaction. The monkey grabbed it from him before climbing a nearby tree. When the animal didn't find any food inside, it began throwing notes around and people below scrambled to collect them. The owner reportedly could not recover the entire amount as some bystanders pocketed the cash. That's the latest. BBC News.
11: Hello, you're listening to From Our Own Correspondent here on the BBC World Service. I'm Pascal Harter. Welcome to the programme. Coming up, the long-term impact of Israel's strikes against Hezbollah in southern Lebanon. Forget 9-to-5 being no way to make a living. We hear how Greece feels about a longer working day of up to 13 hours. And one woman's search for her birth mother. We join her as she traces the story of the international adoption which took her from India to France. But first to Cuba, as the US trade embargo squeezes tighter and tighter and the island's supply of fuel runs lower and lower. The Trump administration has made no secret of its end game to finally dislodge the ruling Cuban Communist Party from power by turning the economic screws more and more since the start of this year. The US has used very targeted legal measures too. On May the 20th, Cuban Independence Day,
27: Washington issued an indictment against Raul Castro, former president and brother of late leader Fidel Castro. Allegations which Cuba's current president said were devoid of any legal foundation. Will Grant has been in the Cuban capital, seeing how the island's people reacted to the news.
24: Ana Rosa Romero can watch baseball matches from her balcony. From her apartment on the 11th floor of the 12-storey Granma Dos building, a stark modernist housing block in the Cerro neighbourhood of Havana, she enjoys stunning vistas across the city. Her elevated vantage point lets her see right into the Estadio Latinoamericano, Cuba's national baseball stadium next door. A decade ago, she witnessed history unfold on that baseball field. President Barack Obama watched a game there with then-Cuban President Raúl Castro in the last act of his remarkable trip to the island in 2016. The optics between the two men, indeed between the two nations, all smiles and warm handshakes and jokes. Today, things could hardly be more different. Ana Rosa looks out over an empty stadium, its floodlights switched off, its turnstiles locked, all games suspended until further notice amid the near-total US fuel blockade of Cuba. The Americans say my nation is failing, says Miss Romero in her kitchen, but they won't let us breathe. They're strangling us. The imposing image of Fidel Castro, Raul's late older brother, looks down on us from a frame on the living room wall as we sip coffee, an indication of where Ana Rosa's sympathies lie. Like many women of her generation from the rural provinces, she's grateful to the revolution for her education and a path to becoming a philosophy teacher. But her retirement wasn't meant to be spent on her own inside a dark apartment. Her husband of 53 years had a degenerative disease which worsened after COVID. By the end, she was caring for him around the clock. With the elevator rarely working, Ana Rosa says she barely ventures out anymore. It's tough because I need the exercise and the interaction, she laments. But at her age, she says she can't risk getting stuck in the lobby with bags of shopping and 11 flights of stairs to climb. The building superintendent, an energetic woman called Juana Garcia, tells me other residents are far worse off. Several have pacemakers, while one is in their 90s and bedridden. They often only get water into their apartment if someone physically carries it up to them, Juana says. She's pushing the state to install solar panels on the roof to at least work the lift and the building's water pump. As the Fidel portrait on the wall suggested, Ana Rosa blames Washington and President Trump rather than her own government. I ask her about the murder charges the US recently brought against Raul Castro, the island's most important living revolutionary, for his role in the shooting down of two planes, which killed four people, including three Americans. I don't agree with it, she tells me. We grew tired of hearing the Cuban state warn the brothers to the rescue against flying over Cuban airspace. But of course, they ignored it because they do what they want. They're the masters of the universe. She's referring to the Miami-based group at the heart of the Castro indictment. Brothers to the Rescue, a Cuban-American group founded in 1980, used to airdrop supplies to Cuban migrants as they attempted to reach the US by sea and alert the Coast Guard to any in difficulties. However, they'd also cross into Cuban airspace to drop anti-government leaflets over Havana. Cuba designated them a terrorist organization. It came to a head in 1996 when Cuban MiG fighter jets shot down two of the organization's Cessna aircraft, prompting outrage in the US and calls for the very charges now filed against the 94-year-old Castro, then Cuba's defense minister. Fast forward 30 years and the charges from Washington. On the Malecón, Havana's waterfront promenade, the Cuban state did what it does best, mobilized its people for a demonstration outside the US embassy. Speaker after speaker echoed the top leadership, insisting the indictment was a pretext for war. As the sun rose, two military officers fainted in the heat, perhaps a metaphor for a collapsing revolution. Privately, some elderly former revolutionaries admitted to me they just want it to all be over. In her youth, one had travelled to Angola to help spread socialism around the world. Another said she was a card-carrying member of the Cuban Communist Party. Both were exhausted. The endless blackouts and the poverty, the scarcity and the minuscule pensions, the indignities in old age and the lack of opportunities for young people had even them almost willing the Americans to act. Ana Rosa remains resolutely loyal, though she doesn't expect to be watching any baseball games for a while, especially not one to celebrate cordial US and Cuban ties. I love living up here, she sighs, gazing at the stadium. Then, in the closest she comes to criticism of Cuba's leadership, she adds, but I do think they forget how tough things are in the high-rises.
11: Will Grant in Havana. Next, we're in the south of Lebanon, where Israel this week stepped up its military offensive with daily air and artillery strikes, killing dozens more people. Israel's Prime Minister, Benjamin Netanyahu, had insisted Israel would deal Hezbollah a crushing blow, following Hezbollah's drone attacks on civilians in northern Israel and its killing of an IDF soldier. Amid the strikes, Israel issued another evacuation order to Lebanese civilians on Wednesday, covering more than a tenth of Lebanese territory. The US brokered ceasefire between Israel and Lebanon, which came into force in the middle of April, is all but shattered now, with both Israel and Hezbollah accusing each other of repeated violations. John Sudworth has been speaking to Lebanese civilians whose lives are once again being upended by conflict.
25: On Beirut's Corniche, the stretch of seafront promenade that, in better days now almost forgotten, was once graced by European film stars and royalty, I meet a group of fishermen and tourboat operators sitting in the shade of an awning. They're smoking shishas, drinking coffee, and talking war, politics, and the tough financial conditions of a seafront empty of tourists. The men are members of the Druze community, part of Lebanon's complex ethno-religious mix, whose armed militia fought on the side of Yasser Arafat's Palestinian Liberation Organization, then based in Lebanon, during Israel's invasion in the 1980s, in a war that ripped this country apart. In the white heat of the

0: With Israel's troops fighting beyond their yellow line this week, one of the men tells me they might soon be in Beirut. There are real fears in this country that this latest conflict is escalating out of control with this week's intensifying Israeli action, the wide evacuation orders, the heavy bombardments, and the attempts to seize new ground beyond the swathe of land it already occupies on Lebanon's border, marked by that so-called yellow line. But the Druze men tell me they are not supporters of Israel's modern-day foe, Hezbollah, the Iranian-backed militant group that reignited this war in early March with a barrage of rockets fired in a defiant show of support for Iran. Far from it, in fact. Why did they do it? One of them says, referring to Hezbollah. It's not our war. Another tells me that they know that Iran is controlling and funding the group. We're against that, he says. They tell me they support Hezbollah's disarmament, towards which small steps were taken in 2025 as Lebanon's regular army began to take some of its weapons. But it's a difficult and delicate process, with the National Army far less powerful than the force it's trying to dismantle. The effort quickly stalled, and Hezbollah remains militarily effective. Its new fiber-optic drones, used to increasingly deadly effect against Israeli soldiers, is the stated reason that Israel is now intensifying its military action. On the other side of the country, in the Bekaa Valley, a stronghold of the Shia community from which Hezbollah draws much of its support, I witness one example of what Israel's action looks like on the ground. In a street in the village of Mashgara, there's not much left standing, with the floors of the buildings pancaked down on top of each other after the airstrikes here. In a nearby hospital, 7-year-old Mohammed is lying in bed with a bandage around his head. Dramatic social media video had shown him being dug out of the rubble of his home in Mashgara. His father and two sisters were killed, but doctors tell us he's recovering well. I ask him if he knows who did this to him, and he answers without a moment's hesitation, the Israelis. Israel says it only targets combatants and military infrastructure, and it accuses Hezbollah of hiding in and operating from civilian areas. But with innocent lives undoubtedly being lost in large numbers, it is impossible not to meet those like Mohammed and wonder whether the shadows of this current war will loom large over some future Lebanon. Back on the Beirut seafront, some of the fishermen remember well the efforts of Israel to destroy Yasser Arafat's forces all those decades ago. It was out of the chaos of those years, the invasion on top of a brutal civil war fought along sectarian lines, that Hezbollah emerged. I ask them if today it would be fair to say that they are angry at both Hezbollah and Israel. Yes, one of them says, but you can't equate the two. No matter how much they may disapprove of the actions of Hezbollah, it is a disapproval tempered by their despair over the growing civilian casualties, by the loss of sovereignty as Israel once again occupies Lebanese land, and the weight of a history measured in generational cycles of violence. Those who haven't had their blood shed by the Israeli army, one of them tells me, well, maybe they can make peace. But those who have, he goes on, those who've had parents or children killed, it takes too much time, he says. Maybe centuries.
1: John Sudworth. You're listening to From Our Own Correspondent with me, Pascal Harter, here on the BBC World Service. Now to Greece, where, as the summer heat takes hold, the ripple effects of a new labour law introduced back in October are really starting to be felt. The new legislation allows for working days of up to 13 hours. It set off passionate political opposition and nationwide strikes. The Greek government insists the longer working day is optional, only applies to the private sector and is capped at 37 days a year. But the backlash has been fierce. Heidi Fuller Love heard some full-throated views on the subject in a local taverna. Always a good place to debate.
2: We are anthropy. We are humans, not machines. Yorgos's anguished cry silences the buzz of conversation in the taverna where he's worked for more than 30 years. With wages more or less frozen since the economic crisis,

0: crisis began over a decade ago, he's obliged to do two jobs in order to make just enough money to get by. He's talking about a controversial bill legalising a 13-hour working day. It's been branded a legislative monstrosity by opposition parties, but it's been voted in, despite massive protests, strikes and demonstrations throughout Greece. Prime Minister Kyriakos Mitsotakis, better known as Mitso to most Greeks, says that the measure is voluntary and will modernise the labour market and address staff shortages, whilst Greece's main public sector union has said it signals the end of family life and the legalisation of over-exploitation. Since the country's long-drawn-out economic crisis and subsequent COVID lockdowns, Yorgos tells me he has struggled with his mental health. Even with all the money we make with tourism, there's nothing for sick-in-the-head people like me, he confides, drumming his fingers in a nervous rhythm on one of the taverna's checkcloth-covered tables. Like a modern version of the chorus, who keep up a running commentary about on-stage happenings in the plays of Euripides or Aristophanes, tavernas are the best place to gauge the mood of Greeks who come here to discuss their olive trees, share their struggles, and comment on the latest scandals they've seen on TV. It's 2 p.m. and the taverna buzzes with conversation as Yorgos hands out tongue-loosening carafes of white spirit raki, served with complimentary mezze snacks, plates piled high with Dakos rusks, fruity Gruyere cheese, crisp cucumber cubes and shiny black olives that can easily pass for lunch. Today the locals are discussing the new bill. According to Eurostat, Greeks already work some of the longest hours in Europe. Surely 13 hours isn't so bad because you can just work extra hours at the same job instead of having two different jobs, one pensioner suggests. Eh, you can say that. You are in the public sector and get a good pension, a builder with cement-covered fingers replies. Why should anyone have a second job? Are we animals to be working such long hours? Good pension, the old man grumbles, if you call 1,200 euros a month good when food costs are so high. Come off it, kid. You're so mean you measure your change with an eyedropper, a black-clad man in the corner jokes, and the taverna rings with laughter. Omitso has promised that an employer can't dismiss a worker for refusing overtime, says a pizza delivery man. Huh, sure, snarls a 50-year-old seasonal worker. He tells me that he supports his entire family on just 540 euros unemployment benefit, along with small Christmas and Easter subsidies and 28 euros benefit per month for each of his two children. At our hotel, the owner held back our pay this year so that we couldn't leave. He made us wait until the end of the year to be paid, he goes on. Do you really think anyone will check if an employer is blackmailing his staff to work 13 hours? We're nothing but slaves. All eyes swivel to the widescreen TV hung above the olive-wood-fuelled cast-iron somba, or stove, which fills the room with its smoker's fug. It's playing a news clip about a man in his 60s who'd been arrested for allegedly killing his elderly parents. The TV commentator tells us that Greece has the highest cost of housing in the EU, and countless people are living in their parents' homes because they can't afford to move out. That guy had mental health problems too, Yorgos tells me. He sighs. We never heard things like that happening before. Now it's all the time. This government mas katastrefsi is destroying us. According to official reports, the Greek government has been working on a national action plan to reform mental health care provision in the country, but services remain underfunded and fragmented. Yorgos wipes his eyes. They're red with fatigue as a plate piled with Dakos slips from his hand and smashes on the floor. I get up at 6 a.m. and work till late at night, he says as he bends to clear up the mess. Imagine if I was working a lathe in a factory or something dangerous. Around us, the discussion ends with the usual well-worn phrases. Tina kaname, what can we do, says one. Epamoni, patience, says another. Epanastasi, revolution, adds a third. And suddenly the room is energised once more as glasses clink in a toast.
1: That was Heidi Fuller Love. Between the 1960s and the 1990s, there was a rise in Indian children being adopted by Western parents, as children's homes, police stations, and private shelters in India often transferred children to adoption agencies. The process could be murky, And not all children sent to live abroad were really abandoned or orphaned, or as destitute as their new parents were led to believe. Tania Datta travelled with one adoptee, brought up in France by French parents, who's been trying to trace her birth mother in the Indian state of Maharashtra.
2: My friend Stephanie has always known she was born in a place called Amravati. It's one of the rare hard facts found in her adoption papers, that and the name of the Mumbai orphanage that looked after her before she was flown to France to be adopted, aged 16 months. The rest of her documents are marked by an absence of information, as well as bureaucratic terminology like absolutely abandoned, destitute, and parents unknown. Cruel labels that made it clear to her long ago just how much she'd lacked as a newborn. But Amravati, her birthplace, is known. It is named, and therefore it brims with possibilities. Now, almost 40 years later, as we speed along the newly constructed six-lane Mumbai-Nagpur expressway towards the city, I watch her take in the motorway signs listing its decreasing distance with an intensity that's hard to read. All the adoptees I've talked to have imagined their unknown biological parents. They've imagined the possible reasons they were abandoned. So much imagining in their yearning to understand why. What answers has Stephanie imagined it might provide, I wonder, this place where she was born? After 2 days on the road from Mumbai on the west coast, we finally arrive. Amravati, the ninth largest city in the vast state of Maharashtra, is close to the very centre of India. Stephanie studies the streets as if she is committing them to memory. At last we find the Missionaries of Charity home hidden away on a peaceful suburban lane and enter it warily. In its sister branch in Mumbai, Stephanie's former orphanage that we'd visited before our trip to Amravati, her search for her birth mother hadn't exactly been encouraged. Instead, she was urged not to disrupt her birth mother's life, a position that upset Stephanie greatly. But out here in the provinces, once the sensitivity of our visit is understood by Sister Rosine, who's in charge, we are immediately treated to tea and biscuits, served with lashings of sympathy by a small group of nuns. Although we uncover no new information about Stephanie's past, it's clear she is deeply affected by the nun's kindness. She listens hungrily as Sister Rosine, who began work at the orphanage from the mid-1980s onwards, unfortunately missing Stephanie by 1 year, describes those times when there were so many unwed teenage mothers, mostly students brought in by their worried families, that up to 4 babies could be admitted daily. And then something unexpected happens. In that free flow of recollections, we inadvertently learn that contrary to what Stephanie's always thought, she was not actually born here, in this former orphanage, but in a local maternity hospital, where incredibly the same paediatric doctor might still be working. It's a lead we can't ignore. 1 hour later, and we have tracked down Dr. Hemant Murke, a calm, composed man, who informs Stephanie that he would almost certainly have looked after her for the first few weeks of her life. It's an unforgettable encounter for everyone present. In front of my eyes, a cloud seems to lift intangibly from her as she breaks into a tearful smile of happiness at the man opposite. Stephanie's pilgrimage to a place called Amravati has proven more healing than she could ever have imagined. It's yielded real context to pour into all those painful gaps in her history, along with a precious image of being cared for as a baby, perhaps even held in this doctor's arms to counter the cruelty of those early labels. Above all, her city welcomed Stephanie home.
1: Tania Datta on finding some closure in India. That's all for this edition of the programme. Thank you for listening. I'm Pascal Harter. The producer was Polly Hope. And we'll be back next weekend for more stories of the lives behind the global headlines. So do join us again then, here on the BBC World Service.
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0: Hello and welcome to Hear This. I'm Frances Keeland and you're listening to the Vision Australia Library Radio Show, where we talk about books in the Vision Australia Library Collection. Today we have Maureen O'Reilly, Community Engagement Coordinator at the Library, to talk about some events that are coming up and a little look back at the wonderful time that she had at the Melbourne and Sydney Writers Festival. I'm here once again in the studio with Maureen O'Reilly, Community Coordinator and Community Engagement Coordinator. Sorry, I always stumble over that. Hi, Maureen.
1: Just say, Chief Head Honcho.
0: Chief Head Honcho, Maureen. So how's it going?
1: Oh, I am very good. I'm back home from the Sydney Writers Festival. I am inspired by amazing, amazing authors. So anyone that missed the Sydney Writers Festival, really, it was astonishing. And for anyone that missed the Melbourne Writers Festival, you can still listen to the recordings. So I'm very proud to say that we have the recordings for our interviews with Anita Heiss, with Bree Lee, and with Bob Brown, all on the Vision Australia Library website on the news page. Then just go to the homepage, skip down to where the news page is, and you can listen to all three recordings. And even if you were listening live, they were just so amazing. You can listen to them again.
0: Oh, fantastic. Did you go to the... Were you at the Anita Heiss one with the cooking, with the food?
1: I was. The food came cooked, but the food was just amazing. The Moroccan soup, our food, is so beautiful. And Hannah Asbury is just... She's just this wealth of energy. Like, I'm always in awe of people that just arrive bursting with energy and positivity as well. And that's actually, I would say, the main way I would describe both Hannah and Anita. That's so positive. And with everything that's happened, and Anita did refer, because it is referred to in her book, The Voice Referendum, and a few other things, it would be easy to be negative or to be angry, but the pair of them are just so invigorating to listen to.
0: Oh, that sounds fantastic. Yes. I spoke to Anita Heiss years ago. I heard top five at that time Indigenous written books. I think she was just taking up running at that stage. And I know she's like a runner now. She does marathons and everything. And the energy, where do they get it? You're right.
1: And that's talked about in the Paradise Pact, her book. So she talks about marathons. There is a reference. It's not the focus of it at all. To the voice referendum.
2: We also saw intentional disinformation, which spreads literally
1: women,
2: at the speed of light,
1: of sisterhood, so many things.
2: And the combination
1: so it is fiction, but I think, like many fiction books, there's a lot of non-fiction that is filtered all the way through it.
0: So you're probably just sort of recovering and getting yourself together after all of those events.
1: No, I'm feeling really invigorated. I suddenly have all this time on my hands because all those events are gone. Because we had five in conversations for both festivals in total over really 2 weeks. So it was a bit manic, but when they all came together,
2: for me,
1: Bob Brown, Bree Lee, Anita, Trent Dalton, Mick Herron, we were so privileged to have five astonishing authors and really thought-provoking authors.
0: Yes, and so from so many different fields of writing, genres, and it would have been great.
1: It was genuinely an honour to be able to sit there and listen to people who write such amazing works talk about them.
0: So looking ahead, what's coming up?
1: Well, on a similar vein, really I did want to give a little plug to something that's got nothing to do with the library, because I like to confuse people. And this is actually really just for our Sydney-based people, so I will be brief. While I was up in Sydney, the Sydney Film Festival reached out to me. And this year, as part of the film festival, they're screening four films with full audio description. So they have Give Me the Ball, which is the Billie Jean King documentary. They have Joy Bubbles, which is about a person that was born blind.
3: Well, Seth, I mentioned
1: uses
3: in the introduction that you built a lab in the wardrobe of your childhood bedroom.
1: Or talent to disrupt the global phone network.
2: So I got a chemistry set.
1: Retreat, which is an all-deaf cast, and that is set in a remote wellness retreat for deaf people, and that's a thriller. And then You Look Fine, which is a comedian. It's a documentary about a comedian, Jay Snow, and about the realities of living with sickle cell disease. So all of these are an audio description, but Joy Bubbles actually has open audio, which means that the entire cinema is listening to that audio description with you. So I'm really big on supporting this because I feel that if they don't have the interest and they don't have the support of people going, then ultimately it's very difficult for film festivals to justify having these accessible screenings and so forth. So I would love everyone to get to the Sydney Film Festival and support these films if they can.
4: That sounds fabulous. So that's nice for them to reach out and to, you know, get the word out about that. Good on them.
1: I think so.
4: Yeah. Do you have any dates for that?
1: I do indeed. It's very soon, actually. So the film festival starts on June 3rd and it goes to June 14th.
4: Okay.
1: So if you go to the Vision Australia Library website and you go to our news page again, then there is a tile there all about the Sydney Film Festival.
4: All right.
1: So we are nothing if we are not supportive of other people.
4: Absolutely. And that just put me in mind. So I've just been doing a little bit of research here. The other film festival from Arts Access Victoria. This is a yearly event and it's Australia's premier disability-led film festival centering on authentic storytelling and representation. Like I'm not sure what the dates are this year, but also that's a big one held by Arts Access Victoria. I went a couple of years ago and had a great time. The movies really do jolt you out of your own existence and you go, wow, this is life from this point of view, and that's always a lovely thing.
1: And I love the fact that they've got a mix of movies. So they've got a documentary on Billie Jean King, who is just an amazing advocate, really well ahead of her time in many ways. They have a film about a person that was born blind. They have a film about the deaf community. And then they also have a comedy, so a bit lighter, but about a comedian with sickle cell disease. So there's a real mix that's in there too.
4: And what else is coming up?
1: So we have one of my favourite people coming back to play with us. We have Andrea Rowe that is coming to do our creative writing workshop, and that will start next week. So it starts on the 3rd of June, which is Wednesday, and this is a 4-week online course. And I think creative writing to me is a really great place for people to start as well, because it's not as foreboding as doing an entire memoir or an entire novel. It's really just about taking an idea that you may have in your head, and it can be fiction, it can be non-fiction, it can be children's literature, it really could be anything. And then just launching forward with it and developing some characters and developing a plot and developing a twist. And it can be short stories, it can be anything you like. It can just be a sort of 1,500, 1,000 word piece to submit to a competition. So I think it's a lovely course for everyone, irrespective of their level of experience with writing programs.
4: Yes, and there's still some spots.
1: There are indeed. So I encourage everyone to join us. Andrea, if you haven't had the pleasure before, has run two courses for us. And that is another person who just blows me away with her energy. She has won so many awards for her writing, predominantly her children's books. She is, and I'm going to get the title wrong. I want to say that she's the Victorian Public Library's ambassador, something along those veins. She's got a very lovely job and title at the moment. And she's just released a new children's book, and she really is just so busy, but somewhere in the midst of that always finds time to come back and work with Vision Australia, which is so generous of her.
4: She must love us.
3: I think so. What else is coming up?
1: Well, we have one of my favourite events, which was a new program for this year, which is Meet the Vision Australia Librarians to discuss new releases and new titles in the market. So this is always fun. This is a quarterly number for us. We are going to invite our lovely brand new librarian, Kate Davis. Kate joined us, I feel, the end of last year. And we are going to discuss the new release titles that are sparking conversations across libraries and bookstores around Australia. So what people are chatting about over the literary table, what's getting a lot of talk through the writers' festivals. And Kate's going to review two of those books. So she'll talk about those books, the authors, previous works that are written, and then give a sort of what's an all appraisal of them. So not only saying, yes, this book is great because of these reasons, she may actually just say, actually, I didn't think this was comparable to the other works. This wasn't what I expected. So it's really just a discussion. She's going to talk about two books. I'm going to talk about one book because you can only expect so much from me. And then we invite all of our avid readers from the Vision Australia Library to each have their two or three minutes of fame and talk about a book that they've been reading recently. So everybody gets an opportunity, it's not mandatory, to talk about a book, which may be saying how much they loved it, but it may also be saying why they didn't enjoy it. And then at the end of the whole discussion, hopefully we've fired up everyone with some ideas of some books I'd like to borrow from the library. And then I send out to everybody who registered a list of all the books that were discussed, their titles, the author, what format they're available in the library. And it gives everybody this resource to refer to, rather than having that terrible moment when you go, all right, I've just finished this book or this series, I don't know what to read next. I can remember doing that even with my kids when they were tiny. You'd stand in the children's section and just sort of go, what to read? So it's meant to help over that what to read.
5: Yes.
6: Well, after 2 years in Uganda, great advisory,
5: Reader's Advisory,
1: and it's fine. So I like to say it's a bit like a book club, but instead of discussing one book, we discussed 15 or 20 books.
6: A couple of years in this job led you to start.
1: So that is coming up on June 15th, and I invite everyone to join us because we don't have all our wonderful library members there. Then it's just going to be Kate and I talking about our books, and that's going to be boring. Well, we have what is probably our most popular event for the year coming up on June 19th, which is our Accessible Writing Tools and Technology webinar. So this is run in conjunction with the Accessible Technology Team, which becomes hard to say, at Vision Australia. And they give us an overview of the latest advances in terms of writing tools and technology. So they'll go through what's new in the market, what's had improvements, what's had upgrades, what may have additional applications that have been included in it. And it's a great opportunity for people to get, again, that bit of a what's an all appraisal of what's out there. So they'll talk about the price point, they'll talk about the many different elements of that piece of technology. Because often what happens is you have this brand new device that comes out and it will list all these amazing things it can do, and literally can do everything but launch someone onto the moon. But the reality is most people probably only need 10% of that, and they can get that 10% in this other piece of technology, which also costs about 10%. So it's really having an impartial appraisal of everything that's out there and saying, you know, if you need this, this, and this, and this, this is a great option for you. But if you only need this and this, this is really good. And just going through the pros and cons of everything.
5: Yeah, it is very overwhelming. And also that not knowing what to buy. Is this going to, how long will this last me before the new technology makes this obsolete? puts me in mind of Kindle, the early Kindles now. Everyone's been told, well, we are no longer supporting your Kindle. And so there's always that worry of, you know, am I going to be able to see this for a few years, use this for a few years?
1: One of the things that's really good about this webinar is that we find that people, and I have said this before, so I'm sorry if I bore people, but that they had this amazing piece of technology that they purchased maybe 10, 15 years ago even, which revolutionized their life, and they think it's remarkable. But unfortunately, two things tend to happen. Either people's eyesight degenerates further and it deteriorates. So what was ideal for them, let's say 10 years ago, actually isn't maximizing their eyesight or their vision now. So there's better products on the market to suit the point that their vision is sitting at. Or conversely, if your vision has actually stabilized, so it hasn't changed, technology has changed dramatically in the past 10 years. So what is available to actually maximize the level of vision that you may have is actually far superior to what was around 10 years ago. So it gives people an opportunity who think they have this remarkable piece of technology to say, well, actually, is that what's actually best suited for me now? Perhaps there's something that would be even better and I should be reviewing whether or not I have the best tools and technology to maximize my vision.
5: Yeah, no, that's a great thing because it can be quite stressful giving up old technology that you've come to love and you know it inside out, you know how it works. You know its quirks, and to you know think about should I put that aside and get something that's more suited? Maybe it's
1: you can and the feedback on this is always so positive, and people say they love the fact that it's not a sales pitch trying to sell something. It's really a warts and all description. It's very much in layman's terms, and there is so much experience behind our accessible technology. So they really know what they're talking about. And when people ask questions in comparison to other products, they also know those. So it's really a great opportunity for people just to see, okay, what is out there and is it time to actually consider a different product?
5: When is that running?
1: So that is on June 19th, and that is, again, a free online webinar. So people just need to go to the Vision Australia website and register. We'll send them a link. And, of course, everybody who registers gets a copy of the recording as well. So even if it does clash with a medical appointment or work or perhaps it's easier for you if you have a family member or carer there to support you with the technology. If that time's not convenient, still register because everyone who's registered gets a copy of the recording.
5: Fantastic. And how long is it for?
1: An hour. So just an hour. I mean, people will often say, oh, I could have listened forever, but it is a lot of information. So I think it becomes a little bit exhausting and overwhelming. And it's not meant to give you enough information that you say, okay, that's great, I'm going to get one of those. It's really meant to give you the information so that if you do feel that, actually, I should review what I'm using at the moment, if you come into Vision Store or you go online to Vision Store or you're talking to the Vision Store team over the phone, you've actually got some information behind you and you can ask some informed questions.
5: It's a lovely thing. Is it a yearly event or is it twice yearly now?
1: Well, in 2024 we did Accessible Writing Tools and Technology, and it was so hugely successful that we ran a bookend at the end of the year, which was Reading Tools and Technology. And then last year we consolidated them into one because the feeling was that there was wasn't quite enough advancements to justify having two separate ones. But this year, we have divided them back into two. So later in the year, probably in late November, just in time to go Christmas shopping, we will do a reading tools and technology one as well. But this one is purely focusing on writing tools.
5: Right. Thank you. Is there anything else in this vast array of information?
1: We spoke about the lovely Andrea. We spoke about the lovely Kate, who's going to be our librarian joining us. The only other thing I would say to people, as the weather starts to turn a bit cold and we all start to hibernate a little bit for winter, that we have a number of reading lists that are on the Vision Australia Library website, again under the news page. I'm just sending everyone to our news page. So if you're looking for some new books, that there's a whole lot of really great ideas with very carefully crafted reading lists there. So we have one that we specifically produced for NAIDOC Week that's coming up. So with Reconciliation Week at the moment, there are some wonderful First Nations titles in there from both really established writers, but also emerging new writers. So it's a nice way to be able to enjoy the work of some very talented writers, and to broaden your understanding and your respect for our Indigenous writers and our Indigenous history as well. And then the other one that's up there is our Warm Winter Reads, which is a campaign run by Public Libraries of Victoria. So they select seven authors who then come up with their favourite books, and it's a really diverse mix because they're from seven completely different authors saying what they like to read.
3: So we've taken a
1: selection of those, and we have that listed for you as well.
2: It was incredible. It was the fastest rollout of vaccine history.
5: Sounds so nice.
1: It's very hard to say sometimes. But all of these programs and events and reading lists and the film festival, they're all featured in our newsletter, and our newsletter will be coming out on the 1st of June. So all of our Vision Australia Library members should receive a copy of the newsletter. That is sent out digitally to your email address, but it is also in the Vision Australia Library catalogue under the podcast Vision Australia Library newsletter. So all our events and programs and reading lists, all our library news is updated in there, and that only comes out bi-monthly, so six times a year. It's worthwhile taking the time to read through it and see everything that's coming up.
3: But after a decade,
5: it's full of everything, including what you talked about today. It's so informative and entertaining, and thank you for putting it together.
1: Oh, look, it's always fun. I feel like I'm talking to our clients when I do that. It's part of why I like today, because you actually get to talk to your clients even though we can't see.
5: Well, thank you, Maureen, for coming in, and we'll catch up with you next month. We have our patchy catch-ups, and it's mainly my fault, because sometimes I miss when I'm supposed to come in, but we try to keep it to this monthly routine because it's important for people to be able to have that connection with you and the library and know how to get in contact and know what's coming up. So thank you.
1: That is fun. I have some very exciting ones for next month, but if people look at the newsletter, they'll already have a preview and know what's happening.
5: Well, enjoy the rest of the month, and thank you very much.
1: Bye, Francis.
3: Undermining global vaccine efforts. In fact, a major study partly funded by Gavi and published.
5: To finish off with today's show, we've got a book that I think a lot of people have been waiting on. This is The Mushroom Tapes, Conversations on a Triple Murder Trial. So this is written by Helen Garner, Chloe Hooper, and Sarah Krasnostian. The Mushroom Tapes brings together three renowned writers of true crime, Helen Garner, Chloe Hooper, Sarah Krasnostian, for this extraordinary book, The Lone Wolves Become a Team. Garner, Hooper, and Krasnostian tracked Aaron Patterson's preliminary hearings and trial, joined the media scrum at the Latrobe Valley Law Courts, slept over in Morwell, and spent countless hours in fervent discussion of the case and its themes it raises, love, hate, jealousy, revenge, marriage, money, and murder. So the Mushroom really Tapes is a true crime book like no other, an unputdownable record of the writers' private conversations about their impressions from inside the courtroom. They explore the gap between the certainties of the law and the messiness of reality, their own ambivalence about the true crime genre, and all that remains unknowable about Erin Patterson. If you read one book about how Erin Patterson was convicted of triple murder, make it The Mushroom Tapes. Let's hear a sample of The Mushroom Tapes, Conversations on a Triple Murder Trial. It's by Chloe Hooper, Helen Garner and Sarah Krasnostian. It was published by Penguin Random House Audio in 2025.
7: In Marwell's Courtroom 4, there are only 30 public seats. We find they are mostly reserved for the Patterson and Wilkinson families, their church supporters, and six balloted media representatives. Local the room is panelled in honey-coloured wood and full of light, which streams in through a large picture window. Aboriginal artworks line the walls. Due to its size, everyone is close together, and everyone is also close to Erin Patterson. She sits in the dock at the back of the courtroom, flanked by two custody officers. She wears a taupe-coloured top. Her hair is long, dark and straight. Out of politesse, she smiles slightly if someone meets her eye, then moves her gaze. The woman who appeared on national news bulletins, weeping flamboyantly for her dead relatives, has disappeared. The gravity of the room has stripped away any layer of the ridiculous. The layout means Erin is now surveying the media and everyone else in the court. We find spare seats in a row directly in front of her.
3: There will be one.
7: From our vantage point, we can see Justice Christopher Beale sitting at altitude behind the bench, his clerk at a computer nearby. The black-robed barristers sit before piles of folders at the long bar table in front of the bench. To the left is Erin's defence team, led by Colin Mandy, SC. A man in his 50s with short dark hair and a widow's peak and a way of tilting his head and looking up from under his brow with a somber, measuring expression. To the right are the lawyers for the Crown, led by the fast-moving Dr. Nanette Rogers, SC. She has a habit of ruffling her grey, curly hair with an impatient, two-handed movement.
5: And that was a sample of The Mushroom Tapes, Conversations on a Triple Murder Trial by Helen Garner, Chloe Hooper, and Sarah Krasnostian. But look, I think if you wanted to look, rather than spell out the author's names, just look up Mushroom Tapes, MUSHROM Tapes, TAPES. And that book is a short one, but it seems to pack a punch, and that's 5 hours.
2: Absolutely critical to detecting this. And so you have people saying, yeah, we have to cut here, we have to cut there, because we need a little bit more defense money. You know, that is not a good trade-off.
5: Thanks so much for joining us on Hear This Today, and also to Maureen O'Reilly, Community Engagement Coordinator at the Library. If you would like to join the library, you would like to find out more about any of the events or the reading lists or anything that Maureen talked about today, you can always call the library on 1300 654 656. That's 1300 654 656. 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
18: Thanks for making time in your day for Leading the Way with Dr. Michael Youssef, passionate author of more than 50 life-changing books. As we observe culture around us, it seems that just about everyone has a cause they're fighting for. Some lean into the realm of politics, others human rights, and still others dive into environmental projects. The list is endless. But God calls his people to contend for the faith, holding firmly to and proclaiming loudly the truth of God's word. Up next on this episode of Leading the Way Audio, Dr. Youssef takes you into the brief book of Jude, specifically to verses 3 and 4, highlighting what we're taught about contending for the faith. I hope you can listen along as Dr. Youssef begins.
19: Turn with me, if you haven't already. Jude, we looked at verses 1 and 2 last message, and we're going to look at verses 3 and 4. Beloved, although I was very eager to write to you about the salvation that we share, I felt compelled to write to you and urge you to contend for the faith. The faith that once and for all entrusted to the saints. For certain men whose condemnation was written about long ago have secretly slipped in among you. They are godless men who changed the grace of the Lord into license for immorality and deny Jesus Christ, our sovereign Lord. Before I get to these two verses, you must understand, please listen carefully, this is very important. In fact, everything in those two verses is of vital importance. But listen carefully. There is a world of difference between faith and the faith. Faith is what we believe. The Bible said that we are saved by faith alone, not just by accepting a miracle or two or three. No, but placing our whole faith in the Lord Jesus Christ as the only Savior and Lord. Faith is what we believe. In Rio de Janeiro, you got it? But the faith, is the totality of biblical truth. The faith is God's self-revelation as it is revealed in his book, the Bible. The faith is the unfolding of God's salvation plan from Genesis to Revelation. The faith is found in the book of God. The faith is the fact that God made only one provision for salvation. Not too many roads will lead to God. Only one. His name is Jesus. The faith is that Jesus and only Jesus is the way, the truth, and the life. The faith says only obedience to the command of Jesus is the evidence of one's salvation. The faith means that the Bible is not a fairy tale once upon a time. No, no, no. It was once and for all given to us. It is a closed book. It cannot be added to or subtracted from. And that is why Jude says, once delivered. Once delivered. What does that mean? Once delivered. It's given to us once and for all. You can't pick and choose. You can't accept this part or reject that part. It's not a smorgasbord. It's not a buffet, all-you-can-eat breakfast buffet down at the corral. No. In fact, Galatians 1:8, Paul said about that faith, he said, if we or an angel from heaven should preach another gospel other than the one we preach to you, let him be eternally condemned. Please hear me right. Just as God once and for all created all the stars in the galaxies and placed them in their orbit, and he gave them names, just as God once and for all named all the stars, so is the Bible once and for all. I know that we live in a time when 80% of Christians, listen to me, I'm not talking about the world outside, I'm not worried about them, God is going to take care of them. I do preach the gospel to them, but 80% of Christians in America do not read the Bible.
3: Let's begin.
19: I found some astonishing statistics when I was doing the research for my book, How to Read the Bible as If Your Life Depends on It. And when I was writing this book and I did the research, I was absolutely shocked to the core. 80% don't read the Bible. No wonder only 4% of Americans have a biblical worldview. But Jude is even saying more than that. He's saying the faith is a trust. It's a trust. And we are custodians of that trust. We are custodians of it. We are stewards of it. Now, can you feel that weight of responsibility? Can you feel it?
3: Reached with the help of the US,
19: and that is why Jude did not begin by telling us to contend for the faith. He didn't begin there. He began by telling us about this incomprehensible, it really is, an inexplicable privilege that God has given us, namely that we are compelled, that we are beloved, that we are kept, and that we are blessed. And after he shows us the incredible lavishing of God's amazing grace, then he says, contend for that faith. Please listen to me. It's after you understand all of these privileges, can you feel the weight of responsibility of that privilege? But beloved, listen to me. The problem with all of this is that there's a danger, huge danger, of handing the next generation a modified, molested, and counterfeit faith. Question. Do we have to be contentious in our contending for the faith? Not at all. Not at all. Not one bit. We do the contending for the faith with love in our hearts. With love in our hearts. No bitterness, no hatred, no anger. That's not who we are. That is alien to our heavenly blood that's flowing in our veins. We contend for the truth with a smile on our face and the love in our hearts. Listen to me, please. If we do not love them, why in the world would we even contend for the faith at all? Just let them perish in sin. But because of our love for God, and for the gospel and for his word, because of our love for people, we want to see them truly saved, not just churched. We contend for What?
12: I have nine uncles who
19: the faith.
12: Live in the south.
19: And if and when they totally reject our efforts, we just shake the dust off our feet and hand them over to God. We can't do a thing about it. But you cannot contend for the faith.
20: Yeah, I mean, this is supposed to be. If you don't know the faith, isn't it, Miriam? But it's
19: if you don't love
20: that.
19: The faith,
12: we believe
19: and if
12: that
19: you don't live the faith.
12: Only for
19: it is only when you know, like, love, and live the faith can you truly contend for the faith.
12: How this is
19: another question. Where
12: nobody
19: are we and with
12: even
19: whom should we contend
12: anything.
19: For the faith? Not with the atheists and the agnostics. No. They denied the faith. We patiently need to explain it to them.
20: There's so many questions.
19: Not the Muslim, the Hindu, the Buddhist.
20: Constantly.
19: There's a counterfeit faith.
20: Fear at the moment.
19: Ah, but we contend for the faith with those who sneak into churches like the serpent of old and try to do an inside job in the church. We contend for the faith with those who might be in pulpits, but they're preaching partial truth. We contend for the faith with those who might sneak into a Bible-believing church and for the purpose of changing, modifying, falsifying, or bringing doubt to the truth. Why? Because if we let them go unchallenged, it is only a matter of time before they can cause a whole lot of harm. A whole lot of harm. I want to give you a couple of examples from history so you understand even what is happening today that you see in the news all over Europe and North America. For the first 500 years of the Christian faith, the first 500 years, the Church of Jesus Christ was plagued by all sorts of heresies. All sorts of heresies. I mean, I can name just from the top of my head at least six or seven. These heresies had to do with the divinity of Christ, with the authority of the Scripture, and with the Holy Trinity, and on and on and on. Please listen to me. Whenever the gospel is preached, Satan is always at the heels of the preaching of the gospel, trying to falsify it. Test me on that. And so those early days of the Christian church, there were some who valiantly contended for the faith and stood, and some of them lost their lives to depose the heretics. And sometimes these heretics are cult-like. They leave those countries and they go somewhere else as a cult. And so there was a heresy known as Nestorianism because it was founded by a man named Nestor. And just to give you the bottom line, they did not believe in the divinity of Christ. And then they felt pushed out of some churches in the Christian land, which all of the Middle East was a Christian land at that time. And some of them went and lived in Northern Arabia, Christian heretics, known as the Nestorians. And there in Northern Arabia, they influenced a man named Muhammad. And now we have the religion of Islam, which denies the divinity of Christ because they learned it from a Christian heretics.
3: Let's go live as promised now to
19: not only that, but 4th or 5th century, there was, as I said, many heresies, Sabellianism and all of them. But there was a special heresy that flourished in North Africa. It was started by a woman. That has nothing to do with it because other heresies started by men. It's not the issue. It's called Montanism. The Montanist movement invaded the church in North Africa with vengeance. What did they teach? Listen carefully. They taught that the Bible is not a closed book. That God can still speak prophetically today, this is in the middle of 600s, and is equal in authority to the prophets and the apostles.
0: across the
20: and it spread throughout
0: so certainly this
20: North Africa. Remember, North Africa is where St. Augustine Trump's came from. He came from the country of Tunisia. When I say North
3: it's
20: Africa, go about Libya,
3: sorry,
20: Tunisia, Morocco, Algiers. Not
3: the
20: heeding the warning in the book of Revelation at the beginning and at the end. Never to add, never to subtract from the word of God. Yet these heretics were invaded those churches in North Africa with vengeance. I have tremors when I hear somebody, whether online or on television, says, I have a prophetic word. I have a prophetic word. Oh my gosh, I get tremors. This montanous heresy, as I said, was spread throughout North Africa all the way until the middle of the 600 AD.

0: Awesome. Anytime that's the soon, most conservative estimates.
1: Media in Iran suggested
0: and
1: that
0: so,
1: Iran was no longer
0: when the hordes of Arabian Muslims came kind of and invaded North Africa, and they said, oh, and Allah
1: President
0: spoke
1: Trump
0: through our prophet, they said, oh, let's listen to it. And within 30 years, every one of these tens of thousands of churches turned into mosques. We're seeing it with our eyes now. Do you watch the news coming from Europe and even here in the States and North America?
2: We're
0: seeing it before our eyes happening now. Some pathetic proselyte churches in Europe and North America are accommodating.
1: Trump says that things
0: and this
1: are
0: happened because
1: quickly, but
0: believers in time gone by
1: President Trump has said many
0: refused
1: times
0: to contend for the faith.
1: Negotiated and, to the wars just
0: and they allowed false teachers, false preachers to flourish
1: here
0: without any opposition.
1: The past,
0: they got away
1: media,
0: with it in these locations.
1: A matter of, kind of
0: verse 4 again.
1: Discussing points
0: certain
1: of
0: men whose condemnation was written about long ago have secretly slipped in among you.
1: Red lines about Iran's
0: beloved, the tragedy today
1: and the Strait
0: is that so many Christian believers who have no discernment.
1: There will be at least
0: if you want to cry to God for something, cry that God would give us discernment among the believers.
1: Of how to actually deal with the highly
0: why?
1: And
0: because history is littered with examples of how Christians were snookered by
1: they
0: falsehood again and again and again.
1: Even
0: many
1: Americans
0: Christians taught that out of the kindness of their heart,
1: the Middle East polls
0: let's listen to the other side. Other side? There is no other side.
1: The war in the
0: are
1: Middle
0: you with
1: East
0: me?
1: Has, of course,
0: there is no other side. It's only Jesus.
1: Increases in petrol prices
0: and before they knew it, they were taken over. Oh, we've seen. One denomination after another, even in my lifetime, my involvement with these, one denomination after another fell into disbelief of the truth. But it all started by non-discerning believers who, out of the kindness of their heart, they said, let's listen to the false teachers. Think about it this way. Think about it this way. Out of the 100 colleges, the first 100 colleges in America, the first 100, 88 of them, 88 of them
2: public?
0: Were founded to prepare young
1: President
0: men for ministry.
1: Trump is very dismissive.
0: This includes Harvard.
1: Those concerns
0: and Harvard now has 40 chaplains. The head chaplain is an atheist.
1: To put up with these high prices if Iran
0: Harvard was founded
1: weapons,
0: in 1640 for training men for gospel ministries. Here's the three things that they had the students do. Three things. First of all, the students had to know the eternal God
1: prices,
0: through Jesus. Secondly, they have to pray because that's the only way they're going to have wisdom. And thirdly, they had to study the scripture twice a day.
1: In the course of this war, we've seen
0: oh, I can go on and tell you about Yale and Princeton or even Emory University.
1: Director of the National Counterterrorism.
0: Oh, my beloved friends, please listen to me. The non-discerning Christians think that one preacher is as good as another, that one teacher is as good as another, that one communicator is good as the other.
2: Many thanks.
0: The truth is, the apostates are great communicators. They really are. They are charming and they are all so sweet. Three things that I lack.
2: Israeli military activity in Lebanon.
0: They get taken by their charisma and their personality and how being great communicators they are. But slowly but surely, all is replaced from the preaching of the gospel with false gospels.
2: A security zone.
0: Do you know the story of the frog in the kettle?
2: This is News Hour.
0: The water was tepid, but the heat was on slowly, and because it was a slow heat,
2: why a woman with stage
0: the frog boiled in the water
2: went on a climb up
0: because
2: Mount
0: didn't
2: Everest.
0: Jump out
3: I had this
0: as soon as she felt
3: to
0: the heat.
3: Return to go back to Everest and to use the climb
0: the frogs
3: as a platform,
0: are in the kettle.
3: Not only for
0: and the
3: myself
0: kettle is boiling.
3: Challenge, but to also try
0: the
3: to
0: word Jude uses
3: know,
0: here
3: you can still
0: about
3: go
0: this
3: on and
0: slipped
3: have
0: in. The word slipped in. Slithfully. They
3: diagnosis.
0: Sneaked in. It's the word actually used for an alligator. If you see an alligator lying on the bank of the river, you don't know if it's a log or because it's still, very still. And without a ripple,
2: Beirut,
0: they slip into the water.
2: One of the biggest foreign hotel
0: oh, outwardly
2: the
0: they appear
2: Cuba,
0: so loving, so kind, but inwardly
2: Cuba's
0: they're full of themselves.
2: Crisis.
0: Outwardly, they say all the right words, but inwardly, they do not fear God. And that is why

0: Paul said in 2 Timothy 3:5, there he describes them that they have the form of godliness, but they deny its power.
1: I'm Paul Henley with NewsHour in Kenya.
0: Oh, they appear to be so caring, so kind, so sympathetic, and oh, they are gifted. But the poison drips, into the souls of the unsuspecting. Now, before I run out of time, I need to tell you something else of equal importance. Apostasy did not start in the 21st church. As I already told you, even the first 5 centuries of Christian faith.
2: Yeah, so the protest,
0: but apostasy really started in the Garden of Eden. That's where it started. When Eve knew what God said, they knew God's word, but she allowed Satan to plant the seeds of doubt, in her mind. Do you really think that the Bible is for today?
2: Don't get me wrong.
0: I'm not against the Bible. It's a great book.
2: Treatment facility. So what they're saying
0: but it's for bygone days.
2: It would possibly like expose
0: but now,
2: communities to serious health
0: now,
2: risks.
0: We know more because we have more scientific knowledge and understanding than they had back then. Every word that I just uttered came from the mouth of one of those apostates. Jude said, they pervert the grace of God. Oh, beloved, listen to me. I read some years ago, actually 15 years ago, a very prominent pastor started this called hyper-grace.
2: Really
0: to put it mildly, just say, sin
2: so
0: to your heart's content because grace will take care of it.
2: Monday.
0: When
1: any
0: people use the grace of God to rationalize sin, it is
2: really
0: not the grace of God.
2: Specifically to this
0: God's
2: protest,
0: grace is unmerited favor, not license to sin. God's grace puts you on your knees before God, not fills you with arrogance. God's grace causes us to want to please God, not tempt God. God's grace restrains us, not gives us unbridled passion. God's grace causes me to blush and feel shame when I sin, not proud of my sin. God's grace leads me to daily purify myself, not fill me with perversion.
2: And
0: that's the grace of God.
2: Went through the whole, you know, care process, and they were declared Ebola free. And so,
0: now as I conclude this message today, I want to take a moment before I close to speak to that one person,
2: in the affected regions, because
0: that person
2: a lot of,
0: who's being deceived
2: no
0: or about to be deceived
2: for this, Bundi
0: into doubting
2: species that is responsible
0: the
2: for
0: authority
2: the region. So
0: of the
2: really
0: Word of God.
2: A moment of
0: that
2: hope,
0: one person
2: and, basically
0: who's about to be deceived
2: saying,
0: into doubting the relevance of the Word of God to their life, what's going on in their life now, today.
2: When it comes to
0: speak
2: care,
0: to that person who may just tired of getting convicted by the Word of God
2: like
0: and
2: really
0: looking
2: working.
0: For some preacher,
1: BBC's
0: looking
1: Richard
0: for some
1: Kagoa
0: Bible teacher
1: Kenyan
0: that tell them it's
1: Nairobi.
0: Okay to be in sin. I want you to know that there is power in the blood of Christ. There is strength in the name of the Lord.
1: In the modern
0: and
1: world,
0: he wants to save from the guttermost to the uttermost.
1: To
0: because he wants you to be a new person in Christ.
1: Supermarkets and restaurants, content creators are making
3: a challenge from Dr. Michael Youssef to step beyond the doubts you may have rooted in your life and stand firm in God's grace. Answering his call to live out and declare the truth in your day to day. Thank you for listening to this episode of Leading the Way. You know, just about every day, Dr. Youssef and his international team receive emails, cards, and local ministry team reports detailing stories of lives leading the way he's impacting by passionately proclaiming uncompromising truth. Recently, Leading the Way received a testimony from a remote place in the Middle East that brought great encouragement to the entire worldwide team. Allow me to summarize so you can enjoy it as well. Jamal left Islam after realizing through the teaching of Leading the Way that the Quran Quran's teaching could not originate from a loving God. In and through finding Jesus, Jamal experienced love, peace, and truth. After answering his call to follow Christ, Leading the Way's field team members began and continue helping Jamal with discipleship training courses so he can reach his family and use his skills to spread the gospel of Christ and further impact the world. Please pray along with Leading the Way for Jamal to fulfill his desire to share Jesus with his lost family and those in his career path and nation. Stories like Jamal's are multiplying. God is using Leading the Way to reach the lost in your neighborhood and neighborhoods like it around the world. Here's how to learn more about this global ministry. 1-300-133-589 or check out ltw.org, ltw.org. 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
4: You've actually got a lot of people who are setting up themselves, you know, who aren't necessarily professionals or making money out of it.
5: For a small independent cafe, he says the attention can help.
4: It used to be the case that you'd want to advertise on the radio, you'd want to advertise in magazines or newspapers, but going through influencers, they can reach a far wider audience. It's an easy sell. Like, I give away a plate of food and a meal for two, and that can reach thousands of people. It's just advertising.
5: In 2024, the influencing industry was valued at approximately $250 billion. The dominance of the

0: someone in my shot that's going to be really annoyed that I have a camera pointed at them.
1: Nina Robertson is the founder of Neon Management, a global talent and marketing group. She's based in Sydney and manages a roster of creators and tells me she thinks

they're not having to pay these people, so I don't see the negative in it, unless they are being intrusive to other patrons, where if that is the case, then it just needs to be educated to that creator that they need to be more mindful and respectful.

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11: There's a moment most of us have quietly dreamed about. The day the tables finally turn. The day the person who hurt you, overlooked you, or tried to destroy you is suddenly at your mercy. What would you do with that moment? Hi, I'm Clayton Bjellin, and today on Insight for Living, Chuck Swindoll examines a people who had every legal right to unleash everything they had stored up for months. What they chose to do instead will challenge you, convict you, and ultimately set you free. In this continuing study of Esther, Chuck titled today's message, The Limitations of Retaliation.
12: I want to ask you several questions, and I think without exception, all of us will have the same answer. You'll see what I mean. Have you ever lost your temper?
13: Temperatures also dangerous terrain and a lot of stamina.
12: Ever been so busy that your prayer life got squeezed out of your
13: even more impressive
12: daily schedule?
13: First woman with stage 4
12: ever worried so much that you
13: It's actually her
12: became ill at ease
13: well.
12: Down inside.
13: Dr. Burke is an associate professor.
12: Ever eaten too much
13: health psychology
12: so that you put on
13: at
12: weight?
13: University of Leeds here in the UK. She returned
12: ever find thoughts of envy and anger
13: she spoke to news
12: and materialism and lust
13: about her experience.
14: Thank you
12: come
14: so
12: back,
14: much, thank you
12: even
14: for
12: though
14: me.
12: You tell the
14: yeah,
12: Lord,
14: absolutely over the moon,
12: this is
14: going to
12: be the last time.
14: Obviously,
12: you'll have to come to him with these
14: tired.
12: Things.
14: It will take a few days for my body
12: how
14: to bounce
12: this
14: back.
12: How about this one? Ever
14: but,
12: said
14: yeah, just really excited
12: too much.
14: To have gotten to the top.
12: And
15: indeed,
12: then had to go back and
15: ask,
12: try to make it right, even apologize.
15: Do it again, first of all, but
12: only
15: do it again
12: to
15: while you've also got
12: say
15: a cancer
12: too
15: diagnosis.
12: Much again.
14: Absolutely. So, 2 years ago, when I was diagnosed with stage 4 cancer,
12: all of these things could
14: really
12: fall under the category of yielding to the
14: life.
12: Temptation
14: reflect on what was
12: to go too far.
14: And for me, the mountains.
12: There
14: were
12: isn't
14: a
12: person who can honestly
14: heart,
12: answer those questions any other way, but yes.
14: And I had this driving need.
12: Every
14: to
12: one of us has gotten
14: to
12: too angry and allowed our tempers
14: platform,
12: to take over.
14: Not only for myself as a personal challenge, but to also try to showcase.
12: Every one
14: you know,
12: of us
14: that you can still go
12: has
14: on
12: allowed our schedules to get so overloaded
14: live a full life, even
12: that
14: with
12: we,
14: a diagnosis,
12: looking back over the week, admit to ourselves.
15: And one of the things I understand you did the second trip for was also. Part of research linking exercise and cancer.
12: Every
15: just
12: one of us
15: that.
12: Has eaten too much.
14: That's right. So I've been
12: even
14: working 17 years
12: down
14: with
12: at the
14: cancer
12: table
14: patients
12: and
14: multidisciplinary care
12: swore
14: teams
12: we wouldn't do
14: looking
12: it.
14: At how we can integrate exercise
12: if we drank
14: into
12: like
14: the care
12: we ate,
14: pathway,
12: every one of us would be alcoholics.
14: There are a lot of multitude of benefits of engaging
12: and
14: in exercise
12: while
14: for cancer
12: we're on the
14: patients.
12: Subject,
14: it helps with with reducing the side effects.
12: Who hasn't fought
14: with increasing survival
12: and
14: rates
12: fought
14: and
12: yet
14: reducing
12: again
14: recurrence.
12: The old battle
14: and so for
12: with
14: me,
12: lust,
14: as part of my journey, it was really important
12: for me or greed or materialism
14: to conduct
12: or anger
14: research on myself while
12: envy.
14: I went to the mountain to find
12: Everyone
14: out
12: has said
14: you know,
12: more
14: how
12: than
14: my
12: we
14: body
12: wish we would have said.
14: Would
12: have
14: to low oxygen
12: cut our tongues out
14: because there aren't very many
12: even
14: people
12: though we
14: who
12: apologize,
14: into,
12: we do that yet again and we do it yet again
14: with stage
12: and
14: four
12: yet
14: cancer.
12: Again.
14: So we wanted to
12: I
14: learn as much
12: on.
14: As we could. I spent 12 years
12: may not
14: weeks
12: fit everyone, but there are other areas where we go too far. I know some who go too far in their fitness fad. Too far, too much, too often,
15: it's so inspiring. I want to just get a final thought from you.
12: Some who go too far spending money.
15: Lesson we can all
12: out
15: learn
12: of control.
15: From what you've done.
12: I go too far in getting into debt, too far with perfectionism, too far with work.
14: To go out there
12: we've
14: and,
12: even
14: and to make
12: coined
14: it happen,
12: the word
14: whether it's big or small.
12: Workaholic.
15: And would you do it again?
12: Because of it.
14: Absolutely would.
12: The list is virtually endless.
13: Burke there.
12: This syndrome is described beautifully in Scripture in one verse, Romans 7:19. If you happen to have a copy of the Scriptures, locate the 7th chapter of Romans. Romans 7.
13: You're listening to News Hour.
12: Look at verse
13: BBC.
12: 19.
13: I'm
12: just
13: Paul
12: the one
13: Henry.
12: Verse.
13: Now, we talked earlier in the program.
12: Listen to this
13: Israel's
12: eloquent admission.
13: On
12: and every one of us could
13: Beirut,
12: cry back
13: large
12: to Paul, amen.
13: Country,
12: that's me.
13: When there is
12: I've been there.
13: A ceasefire
12: I live there.
13: We also mentioned
12: Hezbollah. For the good that I wish I do not do.
13: On areas but over the Israeli border.
12: I practice
13: and
12: the
13: in the
12: very
13: eyes of the Israeli government, it's the threat posed by the armed militant group Hezbollah.
12: The Living Bible renders it
13: this ongoing
12: when I want
13: Lebanese
12: to do good,
13: campaign.
12: I don't.
13: But what is the eventual
12: and when I try not to
13: campaign,
12: do wrong, I do it anyway.
13: Could it be called an occupation
12: and the Phillips,
13: of a neighboring country?
12: Paraphrase.
13: I've been speaking to Simcha
12: I don't
13: Rothman,
12: accomplish the good I set out to do.
13: Knesset,
12: and the evil
13: Israeli
12: I don't really want to do, I find I'm all.
13: Prime
12: doing
13: Minister's
12: it.
13: Coalition.
12: We are
13: he
12: an
13: is
12: out
13: chair
12: of control
13: of the
12: people
13: Constitution,
12: living
13: Law
12: in an
13: and
12: out
13: Justice
12: of control
13: Committee
12: society.
13: And a of Israel's religious
12: I've just
13: Zionist
12: begun to read
13: party.
12: The 100 yard lie.
13: If he supported what the Israeli
12: it's
13: army
12: the story
13: was doing
12: of corruption, of college football, and what we can
0: it.
12: Do to stop
0: if
12: it.
0: If anything, it's too
12: by Rick Taylander.
0: A response.
12: Rick played
0: to what we
12: good ball for Northwestern University, made all Big Ten, was a draft choice for the Kansas City Chief.
0: And the, fact
12: and
0: that
12: the lead
0: is being
12: sports writer for college
0: again,
12: ball for Sports Illustrated.
0: Lebanon
12: the book caught
0: Hezbollah
12: my eye. Before I was
0: accountable.
12: More than 17 pages into it, I came across
13: to neutralize
12: this.
13: Hezbollah in Lebanon.
12: I had material all over my office in Chicago, piles of information, books, clippings, quotes,
13: country.
12: Scrawlings, jotted insights of varying perceptiveness and naivete, statistics, brochures, studies, charts, letters, and notes that I'd been collecting for years, poems, photos, aphorisms, headlines, even my own college helmet with its cracking leather cheek pads and a couple of footballs I sometimes just held
0: that, it returned and
12: that combined to tell me what I felt.
0: Using the time
12: big time college football
0: north,
12: is out of control,
0: Lebanon,
12: rotten from the foundation up.
0: Promote the economy,
12: a game,
0: or in order to
12: a sport
0: deal with agriculture, or
12: designed
0: with
12: to bring
0: party,
12: cheer and
0: action.
12: Enthusiasm
0: was using
12: and healthy competition
0: the time,
12: to a university.
0: Money, by
12: out
0: the way,
12: of control.
0: A lot of the money comes also from
12: corrupt
0: international. Drug,
12: back to our life, it's like our bodies don't cooperate with our minds. Our minds make great
0: world.
12: Promises
0: using it
12: that our bodies don't fulfill.
0: To be aimed at Israeli
12: like the
0: cities
12: pianist
0: and
12: that
0: citizens.
12: Shouted to the
0: and
12: soloist, I'm playing on white
0: country,
12: keys and I'm playing on black keys,
0: kind of
12: so why must you sing in the cracks?
0: Citizens.
13: Some people on the right of
12: my mind says I play on white keys, I play on black keys. My body
13: Lebanon,
12: answers back, I play in the cracks.
13: River and the
12: I live there.
13: Of Israeli settlements
12: this thing we are
13: area,
12: agreeing on and laughing about to keep from crying
0: so
12: about
0: first, I think
12: is simple
0: that,
12: to identify. It's called losing control.
0: North Israel.
12: We haven't much patience with one who loses control with drugs or alcohol.
0: Must be set in a
12: we
0: way
12: have great patience with
0: Israel.
12: One who has lost control of eating
0: when you have an aggressor,
12: or talking.
0: That constantly
12: I never could figure
0: Israel.
12: That one out.
0: Israel has the
12: though
0: right,
12: I have been
0: also according to international law, to prevent.
12: There is an answer.
0: If for that, if for that,
12: there is a key to holding
0: to take,
12: back.
0: To take
12: and it's found also in Scripture
0: security area
12: in a wonderful
0: there,
12: list over in Galatians
0: so
12: chapter 5.
0: The security
12: if you will,
0: the
12: turn further
0: of
12: ahead.
0: Israel,
12: the fifth of Galatians, verses 22
0: to take away
12: and 23.
0: Anything that threatened it.
12: What is the answer to this daily dilemma that is so easy to identify, so hard to get our arms around? It is a lifetime project described in one hyphenated word at the end of the list of the fruit of the Spirit. May I read for you Galatians 5:22 and 23? But the fruit of the Spirit is love, joy, peace. Towns. Normally, at this point, we say, and so forth.
13: Will they become like Gaza?
12: Let's don't do that.
0: Any place,
12: love, joy, peace, patience,
0: by terrorist organization,
12: kindness,
0: to have
12: goodness,
0: weapons,
12: fruit of faithfulness,
0: citizens,
12: gentleness,
0: must be destroyed.
12: Now the answer.
0: Yes, and if self-control. And if a terrorist organization
12: self-control.
0: Is
12: towns, against such things, there is no law.
0: To hide,
12: one authority has described self-control as follows.
0: Or to have
12: self-control
0: weapons,
12: is
0: or
12: managing
0: to have,
12: our attitudes, feelings,
0: bombs,
12: and actions
0: or missiles, or whatever,
12: so they serve our long-term best interests and those of others.
0: Places. This is
12: self-control comes to people who learn discipline
13: a
12: and social
13: Israel's
12: skills.
13: Safety appears
12: it increases
13: to
12: in those who accept God's grace in their lives
13: you could see
12: and who seek to know and apply divine
0: again,
12: truth in a disciplined manner.
0: That what
12: the best synonym is
0: to keep Israel
12: discipline.
0: Secure, everything is justified.
12: If I interpret this correctly, I find the Spirit of God, if I might use the word, rolling up his sleeves, willing to go to the wall with us to assist us
0: own government
12: in
0: keeps,
12: self-discipline.
0: Keep attacking
12: Israel, interesting Greek word
0: drones,
12: comes from a combination
0: missiles,
12: of two words put together,
0: why,
12: strength
0: why
12: in,
0: someone be worried
12: power in,
0: an area
12: inner
0: that is
12: strength,
0: under control of
12: inner strength, one who has power and gains mastery over his or her desires or appetites, particularly sensual appetites, passionate appetites.
0: But
12: remember that.
0: Lebanon,
12: self-control
0: is not
12: frees
0: under
12: us
0: the control
12: from slavery.
0: Of the Lebanon government, of Lebanon
12: self-control
0: government.
12: Stops
13: well, presumably
12: habits.
13: They don't care because it's about borders.
12: It checks
13: there's something
12: us.
13: Called
0: so,
13: a Lebanese
0: so,
13: border.
0: Just a second.
12: It
0: if they care
12: us.
0: So much about
12: a car,
0: borders,
12: no matter how beautiful, attractive, or expensive,
0: if
12: it lacks brakes,
0: on
12: is
0: civilians.
12: A dangerous
13: however,
12: thing on the highway.
13: The government says its objective
12: a car
13: to
12: without brakes
13: fighters from
12: is a life
13: of the
12: without control.
13: Its forces are now operating
12: it goes
13: way
12: too far.
13: Line. And the Israeli
12: and
13: military
12: brings
13: is
12: damage
13: evacuation orders
12: and terribly tragic
13: north.
12: Hurts.
13: You can see the
12: to other people.
0: Terror.
12: The fruit of the Spirit is
0: no
12: self-control.
0: The idea is very
12: I have
0: simple.
12: Deliberately stayed away
0: anywhere,
12: from one area
0: around the world,
12: until this moment because
0: Israel,
12: it ties in
0: Israel.
12: So well
0: if you
12: with our study in the ancient scroll of
0: Jews,
12: Esther.
0: Just because they're Jews,
12: and it has to do with this matter of retaliation.
13: Simcha
12: before
13: Rothman,
12: you turn back
13: the
12: to the book
13: Prime Minister
12: of Esther,
13: Netanyahu's governing coalition
12: Webster helps us understand
13: Zionist
12: retaliation.
13: Party. Meanwhile, speaking
12: it's
13: in
12: defined
13: New York,
12: to repay
13: the
12: in kind,
13: spokesman
12: to
13: Stefan
12: return
13: Dugarish
12: like for like,
13: said that the global body urged
12: to
13: all
12: get
13: actors
12: revenge.
13: In the conflict to respect the cessation
12: that.
13: Of hostilities,
12: to repay in kind,
13: escalation as well as
12: to return like for like.
13: Life.
12: To
13: he
12: get
13: the
12: revenge,
13: US
12: we have the
13: colloquialism
12: to get even,
13: tomorrow must
12: to get
13: be given
12: back.
13: A real chance to succeed.
12: I was just a boy when the Second World War ground to a halt. Just
13: now,
12: a preteen.
13: Some of the last surviving
12: but I remember learning a lesson
13: Nigerian
12: in character
13: Civil
12: from Douglas
13: War,
12: MacArthur,
13: speaking
12: now dead.
13: What they went through to BBC
12: I remember
13: Africa
12: that he requested
13: on,
12: from the president the privilege of staying in the land of Japan
13: for 3 years,
12: to help
13: left
12: bring back their dignity
13: and 3 million
12: and assist
13: them
12: in putting their country back
13: Nigeria's
12: on its feet.
13: Nigeria's oil-rich eastern
12: we had virtually
13: region,
12: leveled the main cities
13: form a new
12: of
13: nation
12: Japan.
13: Called Biafra. Following waves
12: I was
13: of
12: in Tokyo 13 years
13: the
12: after the war
13: backed by Britain
12: had
13: resulted
12: ended,
13: in Biafra
12: expecting
13: facing
12: to find still
13: first
12: some of the remains
13: humanitarian crisis
12: I found
13: famine.
12: Nothing
13: BBC World Service reporter Princess
12: damage.
13: Abumere
12: it was
13: has this report.
12: Phenomenal
5: we are the
12: there was something
5: the
12: in the
5: Nigeria,
12: heart of
5: Biafra
12: Douglas MacArthur that was so grand,
16: Godwin
12: so great-hearted,
16: was 27 years
12: when,
16: old, when
12: the surrender was signed, he
16: was
12: stepped back
16: the
12: into
16: Nigerian
12: the place
16: army
12: of devastation
16: and
12: helped
5: when
12: them
5: the
12: roll up their sleeves, keep their dignity, and get back on their feet.
5: They
12: did he ever?
5: Prisoners,
12: They're about to own us, aren't they?
5: Even if you had only one eye.
12: I mean, he said they need a government that works. They need their dignity. They need hope. They need to go on. That's the opposite of retaliation. One without that spirit would say, grind their face into the mud. Keep them from ever becoming a nation again.
16: I'm 10 years.
12: They will pay for Pearl Harbor.
16: Fighting for survival.
12: Illustrated so beautifully again in the life of Corrie ten Boom,
17: who
12: lost her beloved sister Betsy in a death camp, and could never forget the face of that godless guard that made life so miserable for her and for her family. She stood to speak one day
17: following two
12: of the love
17: and widespread
12: grace
17: political
12: of Christ,
17: chaos.
12: And she looked
17: thousands
12: to her side
17: of
12: and
17: were
12: saw,
17: killed in waves of ethnic
12: now free,
17: violence.
12: Okay, the guard.
17: Witnessed the scene.
12: And as only that beloved woman could do, she described the enormity of feelings that floated up into her heart and into her mind. And she found herself preoccupied, wrestling as she spoke with rage.
17: Where
12: and finally,
17: in 1967,
12: by the time
17: they
12: she had finished,
17: the creation of an independent
12: she had come to terms
17: rebel nation.
12: With
17: it
12: that
17: was
12: tendency
17: called Biafra.
12: To retaliate. And she spoke
17: the Nigerian
12: to the guard
17: government then declared
12: of the Lord Jesus
17: Martin
12: Christ.
17: Martin Bell was a journalist covering
12: perhaps
17: the conflict
12: the greatest
17: for the
12: story
17: BBC.
12: When I think about would be Joseph, and he takes chapters of Genesis to tell us.
18: Of course,
12: his brothers sold him into slavery.
18: We didn't give
12: they
18: much
12: hated him.
18: To the extent that
12: they
18: the
12: made life miserable for him.
18: Were supporting
12: they wouldn't have cared if he had died and fully expected
18: side,
12: him to have done so.
18: Vehicles,
12: he wound up prime minister of the land that had food when famine struck every other place,
18: was on the other side.
12: And he looked down on his brothers when they arrived, not knowing that it was indeed the brother who was the prime minister. These men came with their shopping carts, hoping to get food. And when they discovered it was Joseph, they fully expected death. But Joseph said, you meant it unto me for evil. God meant it unto me for good. He not only filled their lives with food, he invited his dead, his brothers, their families to come and live in the land of Egypt and to be neighbors and gave them the choice land of Goshen, which they occupied for over 400 years.
17: 7 years old then.
19: We, the children, were eating rats, were
12: control.
19: Eating crickets, were eating
12: in the book of
19: maggots,
12: Esther, chapter 8,
19: all manner of things.
12: We will read of a people who had been freed. These Jews, as we have discovered, who lived in the ancient land of Persia, had been living under the sword of Damocles for months. The death knell was ever closer with the turning of every page of the calendar.
17: After two and
12: every
17: and a half
12: day, no doubt, as time reached
17: Biafra
12: toward the end, they began to get the sneers
17: the
12: and the cynicism
17: there was no
12: and the
17: victor,
12: remarks
17: no
12: and the mistreatment
17: for Unwoke
12: and the anti-Semitism the that came from Haman, their leader,
18: victory
12: as these Gentiles licked their chops,
18: the
12: looking forward to
18: life,
12: putting an end to the Jews. It was an extermination plot of the worst kind. Even written into the law of the Medes and the Persians. They lived under the threat and the horror of the day they would die. I am sure families spoke of how they would go through it.
13: Full documentary, Surviving
12: who would die
13: Biafra,
12: first?
13: Voices from the Nigerian
12: how they would
13: Civil
12: live
13: War,
12: beyond
13: on BBC
12: it.
13: iPlayer in the UK
12: by the
13: and
12: grace
13: on BBC
12: of their
13: News
12: Jehovah
13: Africa
12: God.
13: YouTube channel. This is the World
12: One day
13: Service
12: the tables turn.
13: News Hour.
12: The power shifted from the king to the queen. Haman was killed, the anti-Semitic ruler, and Mordecai was given the place of prime minister. The edict that had been written against them was now written for them. Listen to the words, verse
20: We'd
12: 11,
20: like to have you with
12: chapter
20: us on
12: 8.
20: The BBC World Service.
12: In them the king granted the Jews who were in each and every city the right.
20: Artificial
12: get
20: intelligence
12: this. It's like giving concentration camp prisoners rights. It's cutting the barbed wires. It's feeding them rather than the guards. Look at it. It gave them the right to assemble, to defend,
20: That's followed
12: their
20: by
12: lives
20: the
12: to destroy, this to week, kill, to annihiate in the entire care. Army of any people or province which might attack them, including children and women, and to plunder their spoil. I call that an unlimited
20: and
12: edict.
20: At 23 GMT,
12: you
20: can hear the
12: have
20: history.
12: The rights.
1: We focus on
12: you
1: Mexico,
12: are
1: including key
12: free.
1: Moments in the country's democratic
12: over
1: history,
12: the years, remember now, there has been the build-up,
1: Second World War Mexican
12: the determination,
1: around the, world.
12: Now the strengthening of inner character. We'll stand and we'll die if necessary.
13: And here's a reminder
12: then,
13: of our
12: course,
13: top story.
12: The emotions,
13: Lebanon says
12: the
13: Hezbollah has agreed
12: of not
13: to
12: being able to get back
13: Israel
12: to defend themselves.
13: The
12: entire land was turned against them until
13: President
12: this
13: Trump
12: edict.
13: Says he's spoken to both the Israeli Prime Minister and representatives of Hezbollah. Speaking to this
12: did
13: program,
12: you hear it?
13: Our correspondent
12: to
13: in
12: Beirut,
13: Linus Injab,
12: including
13: told us
12: children
13: people in Lebanon
12: and women
13: were weary.
12: And to plunder
21: I think everyone
12: the
21: in the country
12: spoil.
21: Is affected,
12: leave
21: even
12: them
21: if
12: devastated.
21: Living as far as possible
12: verse
21: from
12: 13.
21: The war.
12: A copy of the edict to
21: so
12: be issued
21: time.
12: As
21: the
12: law in each and every province was published
21: killing,
12: to all the peoples
13: one
12: so
13: of
12: that
13: the, headline,
12: the Jews
13: one of the biggest
12: should be ready
13: hotel
12: for this day
13: in Cuba,
12: to
13: Blue
12: avenge
13: Diamond,
12: themselves.
13: Pulling out
12: note
13: the
12: word, I've underlined it in my Bible.
13: Deepens.
12: To avenge themselves on their enemies. They had watched the heart of the king change. They had watched the power in the palace change. They had watched the personnel change. They had read
13: I'm
12: of the
13: Paul
12: edict
13: Henry
12: changing.
13: NewsHour, live
12: this
13: from the BBC
12: was their moment.
13: Hollywood.
12: Someone has
13: today
12: said the most dangerous human being on earth is a prisoner
13: anniversary
12: who gets a hold of a
13: Marilyn
12: weapon.
13: Monroe's birth.
12: This
13: sometimes
12: is my
13: it
12: chance.
13: Seems as if the film icon's fame has grown steadily since her early death in 1962.
12: Kind of
13: I've been talking about the enduring cultural
12: vented,
13: phenomenon that is Marilyn Monroe with British
12: comes
13: author Michelle Morgan, who's
12: heart.
13: Written a biography of Monroe.
12: I'm intrigued by the word
13: extraordinary longevity
12: themselves.
13: In the minds of people globally.
12: Track with
22: for
12: me
22: some
12: for a moment.
22: People, they really love
12: the English
22: the image,
12: words
22: they love
12: avenge
22: blowing,
12: and vengeance
22: for other people, they
12: come
22: love
12: to us
22: her.
12: Through the French.
22: Film roles, and, then
12: and both of us got it from
22: the
12: Latin,
22: is the people who
12: vindicare,
22: are by her craft,
12: which interestingly
22: by
12: is the same
22: the fact that
12: root
22: she came
12: as
22: from a
12: vindicate.
22: Childhood
12: it is actually
22: to become
12: a Latin
22: the most famous
12: word.
22: Woman on earth.
12: Isn't that
22: and
12: curious?
22: Although she had a lot of kindness
12: vengeance,
22: inside her, she also had a bit of an
12: which
22: edge.
12: Is passion out of control based on hatred.
13: Compares to other iconic
12: and
13: women that you
12: vindicate
13: written
22: I've written about
12: which is what
22: the
12: God
22: Queen.
12: Claims to
22: Princess
12: do
22: Diana
12: when defending his
22: moment.
12: People
22: I've written about
12: are from the same root
22: Thelma Todd and
12: vindicare.
22: Carol Lombard Marilyn has
12: carry contrary messages
22: in my heart because
12: in order for there
22: really,
12: to be some kind of stoppage of vengeance
22: to get to where she wanted to be
13: and it's not new to say
12: applied.
13: Is it that Marilyn Monroe has been
12: I'm prepared to say today
13: in
12: that
13: recent
12: that
13: years
12: is exactly
13: creative,
12: what we read in
13: independent,
12: Esther chapter 9
13: and actually
12: in spite of what you
13: person.
12: May have read or
22: you know,
12: heard
22: in the 1950s,
12: from other books
22: she would talk
12: or teachers
22: about her love of art and
12: as a matter of fact I frequently
22: she
12: read the word bloodbath
22: and they would
12: I hear
22: the
12: word
22: with her.
12: Bloodbath.
22: She moved, the books would come.
12: As people speak
22: she
12: of the last
22: like
12: part
22: Arthur
12: of
22: Miller,
12: Esther,
22: of course,
12: it sounds
22: she ended
12: like
22: up
12: rage out of control.
22: Eugene O'Neill,
12: it sounds like
22: she
12: revenge
22: WWE
12: gone to
22: studio.
12: Seed.
22: Stanislavski,
12: all these
22: because
12: thousands of people
22: in
12: killed.
22: Teaching,
12: and it is almost
22: Walt
12: as if
22: Whitman
12: the Jews
22: well,
12: at will picked them off from their windows
22: a
12: of their homes
22: boy who worked at Park
12: with
22: Soho.
12: Delight.
22: She helped him with his homework.
12: I want you to remember
22: they
12: were free to kill everyone, women and children, as well.
22: Well,
12: as
22: her almost obsession
12: take the spoils
22: with him. And
12: of
22: at one point, she
12: the,
22: actually wanted to make
12: the
22: a film
12: vengeance
22: about him because
12: to themselves.
22: She loved him so much. They were all
12: one
22: part
12: of my
22: of what made her a human
12: volumes
22: being,
12: that has
22: and
12: helped me in the study of Esther
22: on, but
12: writes
22: then over
12: this.
22: The years, it's tended
12: though
22: to have
12: in the book
22: back,
12: of Esther,
22: you know,
12: the tables had been turned
22: been
12: on those who would have killed the Jews.
22: The people have been
12: the Jews had
22: her
12: behind
22: again.
12: Them
22: There's
12: all the theological
22: still
12: conditioning
22: that she was a dumb blonde,
12: by their scriptures.
22: But I always think that
12: and their understanding of permission to
22: her,
12: avenge themselves
13: she
12: would have
13: forged
12: been adjusted
13: her career in a very different time, arguably a
12: instead
13: much
12: of having to endure
13: time.
12: Slaughter
13: and she
12: without any means of
13: use
12: self-defense,
13: the dumb blonde thing to her advantage.
12: The new legislation
13: least,
12: permitted them to fight
22: well, at the beginning of her career,
12: for
22: she
12: one day
22: put
12: against
22: into
12: those
22: these
12: who attacked them
22: and she didn't
12: and to
22: have
12: kill
22: any
12: them.
22: Power over over them. And it wasn't
11: Jackson Dole has given us a vivid illustration today. The Jews of Esther's day held in their hands an unlimited edict, legal permission to annihilate, to plunder, to take full revenge on every enemy who had made their lives a living nightmare. But they didn't take it because the scriptures had shaped their conscience, and when the time came, restraint won the day. The same word of God that shaped them generations ago shapes us today. And Insight for Living has prepared a special bundle of Bible study tools to help you explore this extraordinary story. This bundle includes the Searching the Scriptures Bible Study Workbook, the full-length biography of Esther, written by Chuck, and the complete collection of 12 sermons on CD. To access these resources right now, head to ifl.org.au.
22: And now, Jack.
2: I came across a quote not long ago that I haven't been able to shake. It was from a man named John Allen, a Salvation Army saint who was near the end of his life. John made this shocking statement: I deserve to be damned. I deserve to be in hell, but God interfered. That last part is worth repeating. God interfered.
22: Wow.
2: I love that more than I can say. Because that's the story of the cross. We were running hard in the wrong direction, and God stepped in. He didn't send a memo. He didn't offer a suggestion. He hung on a cross and bled and died and rose again. That's not a metaphor. That's history. And that interference has changed every life that's ever truly reckoned with it. Here's what keeps me up at night. Millions of people are still running the wrong direction, and they don't know it. They're busy. They're sincere. Some of them are sitting in church every Sunday, but they've never had a real, personal, life-altering encounter with the cross we proclaim. That's the whole reason Insight for Living exists. And here's what I want you to understand. 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Someone, somewhere, is about to have their own God-interfered moment. 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
8: and how can it be achieved? Sometimes money can be a real problem in our lives. So many people spend so much time worrying about their financial future. We need to know that it's going to be okay. Hi, I'm Bernie Diamond and welcome again to the program as we take a look at your finances from a different perspective. Have you ever been in a place where you don't know where the next dollar is coming from? I certainly have, and so many people in this world are in that place right now. I mean, where I live, mortgage foreclosures by banks are at record levels. People are stressed out over money. And there's real poverty in this world too, the sort of poverty that afflicts countless millions across the globe. And some of those people are listening today. And then there are those in wealthy countries who are feeling stress of financial pressures, but the reality is that very few of us really know what poverty is about. Nevertheless, financial stress is a big issue. It's a huge issue around the world. We human beings, we can't cope with that sort of stress particularly well, because not surprisingly, we like to know that we're financially secure into the future. That's why suicide rates amongst business people increase sharply when there's a stock market crash. So in those times of financial stress, who or what can we rely on? That's a good question. You know what I'm talking about when I'm talking about financial stress. We've all been there. Even the wealthy, you know, even those who have it all. They're highly geared in debt sometimes, they're leaking money all over the place sometimes, and all that creates stress and worry. That's why I want to take a look at a particular promise from God today that speaks right into that reality. Here's where I'm coming from, not from religion as a crutch thing, not that, but just the reality that you and I need to experience peace in our hearts. We need rest, and we can't live in stress all the time. And some people are living in constant financial stress. And it's exactly when we're under that financial pressure, we need to experience God's peace. Instead of that, so many people, they just worry all the time. Well, there's a promise from God that I've discovered in my life. It's a promise that I've lived out for many years now, and a promise that he's never, ever failed to deliver on. I have confidence in that promise. Yes, I have to be wise with the money I have. I have to be a good steward of the money that God's given me. But I have a confidence that God will deliver on this promise when I'm in difficult financial situations. This one comes directly from the mouth of Jesus. But first he deals with the whole problem when it comes to money, and it's a problem of faith. Have a listen. This comes from Matthew's Gospel, chapter 6, beginning at verse 19. Jesus says, now look, don't store up for yourselves treasures here on this earth, where moth and rust destroy, where thieves break in and steal. Store up for yourselves treasures in heaven, where moth and rust can't destroy, where thieves can't break in and steal. For where your treasure is, there your heart will be also. No one can serve two masters. Either he will hate the one and love the other, or he'll be devoted to the one and despise the other.
9: Two suspected Ebola
8: you can't
9: cases
8: serve
9: in Brazil
8: both God and money. After both patients what Jesus is saying here is the problem is what you put your faith in. Money is so transient. I mean, you might invest in a blue chip stock today. It's worth $20 per share today. You think, wow, it's returning dividends, it's doing great. And all of a sudden tomorrow, there's a corporate scandal and it plummets down to a dollar. Hang on, what happened? See, you can't put your faith in money. Moth and rust and thieves, money is temporary. In any case, we can't take it with us. Can we all do this? We serve money the way we serve a God. And because we take it so seriously, it causes us so much stress. We have these expectations that grow higher and higher and higher. The deal gives her a third. And even chasing after things that we can't afford and things that we don't need. And even when we're truly in desperate straits, when we don't know where our next dollar's coming from, because I've been there too in my life, we behave as though, well, the world will end if we don't get money. And that leads to worry. Worry leads to stress. And none of that makes any sense. Now, have a listen to the solution. A promise to you and to me from God. Jesus goes on to say in Matthew chapter 6, beginning at verse 25, therefore I tell you this, don't worry about your life, what you'll eat or what you'll drink or about your body or what you'll wear. Isn't life more important than food and the body more than clothes? I mean, look at the birds of the air. They don't sow, they don't reap, they don't store away in barns, and yet your Heavenly Father feeds them. Aren't you much more valuable than them? Who of you, by worrying, can add a single hour to your life? And why do you worry about your clothes? I mean, look at the lilies of the field. They don't labor, they don't spin, yet I tell you, not even Solomon in all his splendor was dressed like one of those. If that's how God clothes the grass of the field, which is here today and tomorrow it's thrown into the fire, won't he much more clothe you, O you of little faith? So don't worry saying, what shall I eat? What shall we drink? What shall we wear? The pagans run after all those things. And your Heavenly Father knows you need them. But first seek His kingdom and His righteousness, and all these other things will be given to you as well. Therefore, don't worry about tomorrow. You know, tomorrow will worry about itself. Each day has enough trouble of its own. Doesn't Jesus nail it here? He gets back to the reality. I mean, look at the birds. Look at the flowers. Who put them there? Who looks after them? Come on, stand back, he's saying. And look at the big picture with me. That's the latest. And you worry as though worrying's going to change anything. Hello, so that's the crunch bit for me, the bit that worrying doesn't work. Who of you by worrying can add a single hour to your life? I know people. All they do is worry. Worry. I used to be one of them, I have to tell you. But all that worry and that stress does no good.
0: We have never seen
8: it's useless. It doesn't make the problem better. It makes it worse.
0: Do not make that journey.
8: Look, God knows what you and I need. He knows we need food. He knows we need shelter. Notice Jesus actually talks about needs, not wants. Get our priorities right, he says. Your welfare doesn't come from this world. It comes from where? It comes from God. Every good thing that you and I have comes from God. He owns it all. First, get out there and seek out God, His reign, His kingship in your lives. Come on, change your focus, Jesus is saying. Get it off your needs and your wants and set it fully on God. Well, what kind of answer is that, Bernie? What are you thinking right now? Well, simple. There's a promise attached to that step of faith, a promise that is unbreakable because God made it and He never breaks His promises. First, seek His kingdom and His righteousness, and all these things will be given to you as well. Well, what will be given to you as well? All these things, all. And that takes the worry away. I can't tell you how many tight financial spots I've been in my life. Some in the early days of my own doing, and these days because I left a secure, high-paying job to get about God's work by faith. Before I trusted in Jesus, I had huge stress. I always had worry about money. And these days, I guess I'm still prone to stress a little bit. My first instinct is to worry. That's why I need to come back to God's promise time and time again. I know that my focus is on Him, on His kingdom, on His righteousness. I seek Him out in my life day by day, and that's why I can stand on this promise. And all these things will be given to you as well. And each time I face that need, which you do when you're walking by faith, I come back to this promise. It's a promise from God. First seek His kingdom and His righteousness, and all these things will be given to you as well. Promise. Before we go our different ways today, I was wondering if I can ask you for your input, a bit of help, if you will, to guide me along my way. As you might imagine, we receive a lot of feedback to a different perspective from right around the world. And one of the most common things that people say is, I wish you could teach more about subject X. So that got me to thinking, wouldn't it be great if we could be a bit more intentional about that? Wouldn't it be great if I could get your input on the teaching topics that would really speak into your life? So can I ask you, when you have a moment, to head across to teachingtopics.org to have your say. It'll only take you a couple of minutes, and who knows how many others across the globe might be blessed by your God-inspired ideas. That web address again is teachingtopics.org. Just a few minutes of your time could have a powerful impact that ripples out into countless lives in places that we can't even begin to imagine. I'm Bernie Diamond, and I'll catch you again same time tomorrow with a different perspective.
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1: Good morning and welcome to TV Today for Tuesday, the 2nd of June. 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At 7:47 a.m. on ABC Entertains, Miraculous, Tales of Ladybug and Cat Noir, Conformation, the Final, Part 1. Monarch has just placed the final pieces of his villainous plan on his chessboard of evil. Are Ladybug and Cat Noir doomed? Will Monarch win in the end? 8:11 a.m. on ABC Kids, Ginger and the Veggie Sauce, Easy Sneezy. When pollen in the valley causes quite a lot of sneezing amongst the tomato dons, Ginger and the baby P-Rexes must harness their inner cowboy to wrangle the bouncy tomato dons and help get them across the tundra. 8:17 a.m. on ABC Kids, it's Andrew. Big Magic Day. All the little corns are practicing hard for Kindy School's Magic Day presentation. But since Andrew doesn't have the Hornsby Downs kind of magic, he has to bring his own kind. And it's Rin Awesome. 8:38 a.m. on ABC Kids, Octonauts. The Octonauts and the Decorator Crab. When important objects go missing from their ship, the Octonauts stake out the thief, who turns out to be a decorator crab, stealing their things to decorate his shell. 9:01 a.m. on ABC Kids, Play School, Where I Belong. Abby and Kane make a family book and introduce us to Banksy and the Banksia family, including their pet dog. They make breath fresh doggy treats for special guest Ronnie the dog, and through the windows, we meet all kinds of pets. 10:03 a.m. on ABC Entertains, BTN. BTN is a high-energy, fun way for upper primary and secondary students to learn about current issues and events in their world. Each program is built around major news stories of the week. 11:05 a.m. on ABC Kids, Fizzy and Suds, Butterflies. Fizzy and Suds are thrilled by the colours and shapes of all kinds of butterflies. They even learn about the life cycle of butterflies with the help of some fairy bread. 12:26 p.m. on ABC Entertains, Grant Chester. The crime-solving vicar returns in a brand new series as a young biker is killed after a charity motorbike race. 12:58 p.m. on ABC Kids, Maddie and Triggs, Disco Train. Maddie longs for some excitement during a very boring visit to her granny's house. But little does she know that going on a musical adventure with granny is anything but boring. 12:59 p.m. on ABC TV, Death in Paradise. A local women's football match is cut short when the star player is found dead. 1:05 p.m. on ABC Kids, Maddie and Triggs, The Vet.
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1: to The Vet to get Triggs' sore paw looked at, Maddie makes some new musical friends who soon reassure her that everything will be okay with her best buddy. 1:21 p.m. on ABC Kids, Octonauts. The Octonauts and the immortal jellyfish. While caring for sea creatures, Peso discovers adult immortal jellyfish that changes into a baby when it is scared by predators. Captain Barnacles, Quasi and Peso guard the jellyfish at a distant reef. 2:58 p.m. on ABC TV.

property. Will they accomplish their dream? 3:01 p.m. on ABC Kids, Play School, Interesting Insects, Fast and Slow Insects. It's a race between the fast Australian tiger beetle and the slow stick insect. Alex dresses up as a praying mantis for a party, and Michelle and Maurice go on an interesting insect safari. 5:13 p.m. on ABC Kids, It's Andrew. Big, big magic day. All the little corns are practicing hard for kindy school's magic day presentation. But since Andrew doesn't have the Hornsby Downs kind of magic, he has to bring his own kind. And it's Ryan Awesome. 5:41 p.m. on ABC Entertains, Grand Designs, North Devon. Edward and Hazel Short build a white art deco lighthouse with additional bedroom wing and infinity pool. All on a rugged but beautiful clifftop spot in North Devon. But the wildly optimistic plan runs into trouble. 7:30 p.m. on SBS main channel, the documentary series is called Who Do You Think You Are? Actor Aaron Pedersen takes his brother Vinny on a life-changing journey to investigate their maternal ancestry before embarking on a personal quest searching for the father he's never known. 8:32 p.m. on ABC Entertains, Leonard and Hungry Paul. Leonard is troubled when he hears Shelley has cinema plans with another man. 9:01 p.m. on ABC Entertains, Bad Company, Lay Paysan. It's peak chookers on opening night of Lay Paysan. Julie's in too deep and needs Ryan. Margie's drunk and Caitlin makes a grand entrance. The curtain rises on the show that will make or break the Argyle. 9:30 p.m. on SBS World Movies, the movie is called Victoria and Abdul. The extraordinary true story of the amazing and unlikely friendship between Queen Victoria, played by Judy Dench, Yanni Young Clark, Abdul Karim, played by Ali Fajal. And finally, at 9:35 p.m. on ABC TV, Compass, Gangs and God. As gang numbers in New Zealand rise, the government is cracking down. Lucky Tekoa, a former gang member turned pastor, moves between chapters, where men are fighting for family, faith, and a chance to redefine themselves. And now we turn to free-to-air television, and we start with Channel 9. 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11:03, Outback Opal Hunters, and finally at 11:53 p.m, Tipping Point. And now for a list of programs on Channel 7. 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o'clock, 7 News at 4, 5 o'clock, The Chase Australia, 6 o'clock, 7 News. 7 o'clock, Home and Away, 7:30, My Reno Rules, 9:15, House of Wellness, 10:15, The Agenda Setters, and finally, at 11:15 p.m, Ambulance, Code Red. 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

0: 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And now for a list of programs on ABC. 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Paradise. 2 o'clock, Parliament Question Time. 2:55, Restoration Australia. 3:55, Murdoch Mysteries. 4:40, Long Lost Family. 5:30, Antiques Roadshow. 6:30, Hard Quiz. 7 o'clock, ABC News Afternoons. 7:30 is at 7:30. 8 o'clock is Sean McAuliffe's Origin Odyssey. 8:50, Murder in the Skies, Who Downed MH17. 9:35, Compass. 10:05, If You're Listening. 10:30, ABC Late News. 11 o'clock, Four Corners. And finally, 11:50 p.m, Media Watch. 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3:05, Going Places with Ernie Dingo. 3:35, The Cook Up with Adam Liao. 4:05, Jeopardy. 4:30, Letters and Numbers. 5 o'clock, Giro d'Italia, Women Highlights. 6 o'clock, Mastermind Australia. 6:30, SBS World News. 7:30, Who Do You Think You Are? 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And finally, 11:55 p.m, Divided We Stand. And that's it for today. You've been listening to TV Today for Tuesday, the 2nd of June. I'm Vision Australia Radio. My name is Anthony Lau. Thanks for listening.
1: 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At 7 a.m, the ABC Newsbreak, followed by On This Day, with major, minor and quirky events that occurred on this day in history. And in Melbourne, from 7:30 a.m. to 9:30 a.m, the morning paper round with readings from Today's Age and Herald Sun, and live news breaks at 8 a.m. and 9 a.m. And in Perth, the West Coast News with readings from the West Australian and other WA news sources. From 9:30 to 10, in plain sight, sharing stories of people who are making a positive impact in the community and disability sector. 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At 6 p.m, readings from theconversation.com. 6:30 p.m, readings from crikey.com.au. At 7 p.m, an ABC news break, followed by the Opinion Hour, covering the opinion pieces and letters from Today's Herald Sun, Age and Australian. 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At 8:30, Talking Law, with legal rights and issues, changes to the law and disability law. 9 p.m, the Uncertainty Principle, Possible, which explores all areas of science, including readings from New Scientist magazine. At 10 p.m. book at bedtime, 10:30 something novel, at 11 leading the way, and at 11:30 Guardian International. 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

0: The Law Society calling for about $200 million to be spent on investment in the court system, damaging winds and abnormally high tides forecast, and millions of Australian workers on award wages to find out if they'll get a pay rise. Good morning, Matt Coleman in Adelaide with ABC News. The South Australian Law Society is calling for more investment in the court system in Thursday's state budget. President David Kolovic says there's been a lack of investment in court buildings in particular, which he says means determination of matters can be delayed. Mr. Kolovic says the Society is calling for about $200 million to be spent. He says there should be more priority placed on investing in the justice system.
1: Court buildings are not recreational facilities or tourist attractions. They're not nice things to have. They're essential pieces of civil infrastructure. They're the places in which justice is administered.
0: The Weather Bureau is warning that tide levels are set to surge abnormally high today as a low-pressure system moves across Bass Strait. Damaging winds are forecast for the Mount Lofty Ranges, West Coast and Flinders. Senior forecaster Hannah Marsh says the system will also bring thunderstorms.
2: The West Coast should start to ease as we get later into the morning period, but we anticipate still that we could see those damaging wind gusts about the ranges continuing into the afternoon.
0: Millions of Australian workers on award wages will find out today if they'll get a pay rise. National Work reporter Bronwyn Herbert has more.
3: The Fair Work Commission is set to hand down its annual wage review decision affecting 2.8 million workers on minimum and award wages. Unions have escalated their claim to a 6% rise, arguing workers are still going backwards and anything less than inflation risks locking in a permanent hit to living standards. But business groups, including the Australian Industry Group, warn the union's claim is reckless and irresponsible and want an increase topping out at 3.9%, warning anything higher could fuel inflation and cost jobs.
0: Oxfam has revealed that a surge in the wealth of Australia's billionaires could have lifted nearly a million people out of poverty. Sam Wilkinson has the details.
4: The anti-poverty organisation has crunched the numbers on the Australian Financial Review's rich list for 2026. It's found the collective wealth of Australian billionaires increased by $25.67 billion, and the 20 richest Australians hold more wealth than the bottom 3 million households. It estimates that the increase in billionaire wealth could cover the cost of grocery bills for almost 3 million households for a year. Oxfam is calling for what it says is a tax on extreme wealth to help ensure governments can properly invest in affordable housing, healthcare, climate action and support for communities doing it tough.
0: Restaurant and Catering Australia says the hospitality industry is grappling with unprecedented cost increases. The national peak body says an estimated 10.9% of venues have been forced to close over the past year, citing rising costs. Elliot Brown is a former Adelaide cafe owner and says the government should consider more rebates and subsidies to help small business.
5: Essentially need, you know, like a line out the door the whole day if you want it to make money, like, and good money. Which just was not, like, it just wasn't feasible towards the end.
0: The Riverland security business has seen a 300% increase in CCTV installations, with fuel theft a contributing factor. Business director Cody Milne says agricultural installations now make up 50% of his Renmark-based business. He says farmers want to protect assets like diesel tanks and machinery, which can be siphoned.
6: That whole cost of living crisis seems to be driving theft up. There's a lot of underreporting goes on in that industry, so if you're missing 1,000 litres, sometimes it's harder to report that than it is to just deal with it and move on. So they're not reporting it as much, but we do hear it in the back end because when they finally had enough, that's when they come to us.
0: Police say they have not seen a notable increase in fuel theft in the region, but they are concerned that some incidents may go unreported. Southern Mallee farmer Dale Farley has installed more than 20 CCTV cameras across his property due to theft suspicions. He says the recent price of diesel has worsened behaviour.
7: When fuel was only $1.58, it wasn't such a burden on them. Because now it's such a burden on them, it's really pushing them out into the regions. And footy on a sad day is a crucial one because they know that whole family goes to football. And that's why CCTV is so important. Because I can arm the camera, lights go off, alarms go off, and it will alert me that someone is there.
8: That's what got
0: the state
8: started.
0: Government says inspectors will be checking more than 200 petrol stations this week to ensure they're complying with fuel price changes. Stations are required to update their prices within 30 minutes of a price change. Failure can result in fines of up to $550 or up to $10,000 if the matter goes to court. The checks will be carried out across metropolitan and regional SA. The Primary Industries Minister Claire Scrivens says she does not expect future closures to any fishing industries as a result of algal cell counts off Eyre Peninsula. An algal bloom forum was held in Port Lincoln last night to provide updates on response and recovery efforts. Ms. Scriven says current cell counts are a stark contrast to previous ones.
9: The counts are quite low again, and even when we were seeing them elevated, they were nothing like we saw in other parts of the coastline last year. So at this stage, we're not envisaging any additional closures.
0: Owner of Gazander Oysters, Carly Thompson, says she felt like the state government was taking the algal bloom seriously. She says while some members of the local fishing industry wanted the forum to be more detailed, many were happy with the increased level of testing.
10: It gives me a little bit more confident in the situation. And we've also got to remember, whilst we don't necessarily always agree with what our government does, they haven't actually necessarily created this issue. They're dealing with the issue.
0: The US President Donald Trump says peace talks with Iran are continuing, while also claiming that Israel and Hezbollah have agreed to stop the shooting in Lebanon. Nick Parmeter reports.
11: The president has insisted on social media that talks with Iran are continuing at a rapid pace. That's despite Iranian state media reports that talks with Washington had been halted due to hostilities in Lebanon. Now President Trump says he's held phone calls both with Israeli Prime Minister Benjamin Netanyahu and Hezbollah through highly placed representatives, and says they've both agreed to stop the shooting. Mr. Trump also says no troops are going to Beirut and any on their way have already been turned back. Israel had earlier threatened to bomb southern Beirut, and both it and Hezbollah have largely ignored a nominal ceasefire agreed in April.
0: To sport in AFL, Adelaide coach Matthew Nick says he expects veteran Taylor Walker to return to the senior side on Thursday night. Walker is likely to replace the suspended Riley Thilthorpe for the pivotal clash against the Cats at the Adelaide Oval. Callum Archie and Mitch Hinge will need to pass fitness tests for selection this week. But the Crows won't be risking Isaac Rankin, who's dealing with a calf injury. Adelaide is hoping to find form after an up-and-down start to the season, but Nick says they'll take a cautious approach with injured players.
12: I'm actually really confident or optimistic. I've used that word a bit in the last month about where we're at, considering that's not humming along. By no means are we changing the game plan and so on. We feel confident we're in a good space. We're going to have to be better than what we were first half of the year, obviously.
0: With more on the AFL and the rest of the sport, here's Mark Adnall.
13: Melbourne AFL forward Andy Moniz Wakefield will miss the rest of the season after rupturing an ACL during the Demons' loss to GWS. It's the second time in 2 years the 22-year-old has suffered a season-ending knee injury. Former Geelong champion Joel Selwood will be inducted into the Cats Hall of Fame, while Gary Ablett Jr. will be elevated to legend status. Tennis great Serena Williams has announced she will be making a comeback to the game at the Queen's Club in London later this month. The 44-year-old, who last played a match in September 2022, has received a wildcard entry in the women's doubles. At the French Open, Canadian Felix Auger-Aliassime is through to the quarterfinals. The 25-year-old fourth seed has beaten Alejandro Tabilo 6-3, 7-5, 6-1. And in A-League men's soccer, Joe Lolley will leave Sydney FC after 4 years at the club. The 33-year-old scored 36 goals in 115 matches for the Sky Blues.
0: The main stories again. The South Australian Law Society is calling for more investment in the court system in Thursday's state budget. Its President David Kolovic says there's been a lack of investment in court buildings in particular, which he says means determination of matters can be delayed. He says the society is calling for about $200 million to be spent. And the Weather Bureau is warning tide levels are set to surge abnormally high today as a low pressure system moves across Bass Strait. Damaging winds are forecast for parts of the Mount Lofty Ranges, West Coast, Flinders, Mid-North Murraylands and the Northeast Pastoral Districts. Renmark, showers 19, Mount Gambier Gambier, showers 15, Port Lincoln, showers windy 18, Port Pirie, showers 19. Adelaide, showers becoming windy, a top of 17 degrees, currently 15. Tomorrow, showers 15, Thursday, showers 15, Friday, a shower or two, 16, Saturday, a shower or two, 17, Sunday, partly cloudy, 18, and Monday, mostly sunny, also 18. ABC News.
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18: A lot of it broke. It's kind of written low in forward, not one.
16: Last week's national auction clearance rate was just 54.5%, a six-year low. Treasurer Jim Chalmers says the government's tax system overhaul isn't the only factor behind the change. But Melbourne mortgage broker Damien Roylance says he's seen interest from first home buyers plummet since the budget announcements.
19: We head in royal procession to Westminster Abbey for the coronation in 1953. The Queen Elizabeth II.
16: Since 1999, incomes have only risen half as much as house prices, pushing the cost of property well beyond the reach of many Australians. For mortgage broker Damien Roylance, the proposed changes following take the away the opportunity to George build VI. Wealth through property
19: she previous generations the following year
18: had. Trade wealth and build on property. Certainly people got wealthy through property. And they were
19: crowned
18: in
19: a lavish ceremony.
16: But the government would argue that more young people will be able to access the property market.
19: The 39th monarch and 6th queen in her own right
18: hold a property.
19: To be crowned there.
18: But they won't, it won't grow in value as quick as it has in the past.
19: The four symbols
16: Treasury estimates the proposed overhaul negative gearing and capital gains tax will slow house price growth by 2% over 2 years compared with no change. Whether that's a good thing or not depends on your perspective.
19: Whilst approximately 3 million people line the streets of London and winter glimpse the new monarch travelling to and from Buckingham Palace in the Golden State Coach, millions more around the world watch the first ever televised coronation of a monarch in a broadcast
9: from all I spoke to national work reporter Bronwyn Herbert.
19: And a little fun
9: Bronwyn,
19: fact,
9: what are the key numbers we're watching today?
19: The eight gelding horses who pulled the gold coach
20: annual review is a really significant economic decision. It determines whether they were just paid for workers on minimum wages and career awards, which rather is around actually 1 in 5 employees. And in September 2015,
19: Elizabeth became Britain's longest reigning
20: Council of Trade Unions,
19: just under a month short of 70 years after her coronation.
20: For a 6% pay rise
19: Charles
20: after
19: III,
20: Treasury recently forecast control. Inflation
19: also on
20: his 5%
19: Alexander Graham
20: Bell
19: and his assistant groups Watson much
20: accidentally
19: less
20: calling for roughly a rise of 3.9%
19: Bell had been
20: warning bigger increases in an
19: attempt to create a harmonic telegraph
20: risk jobs
19: which would allow multiple signals
9: so what's the expectation around where the commission is going to land on
1: 1975, as Wilson tried to free a reel that had been wound too tight on the telegraph in his room, he inadvertently plucked the reed, causing it to twang, and Bill received the sound through a telegraph in another room. To music, no, and Meryl Bain, which was born in Melbourne on this day in 1968. She's known for her number one hit single, Pick Up Again, which spent 6 weeks at number one in Australia, and was also a top five hit on the US Billboard charts.
21: And Bronwyn, where has the government landed on what it wants out of this, given it wants to support workers but would also be keeping an eye on that rising inflation?
22: Yes, the federal government hasn't nominated a figure, but it says workers should receive a real above-inflation pay rise, so essentially supporting a real wage increase, but leaving that final call to the independent umpire. It is the Treasurer Jim Chalmers speaking about it this morning.
23: Governments, for good reason, don't nominate a specific number, but we've made our view extremely clear on this occasion, as we have on other occasions. We need to see a sustainable real wage increase for millions of workers on awards and on the minimum wage. This is a really important way to help people with the cost of living.
21: The Treasurer Jim Chalmers there, and before him our reporter Bronwyn Herbert. The federal government's plans to restrict gambling advertising is facing criticism from anti-gambling advocates and cross-bench MPs who argue Labor's draft laws are full of loopholes that will do little to protect children. The details of the legislation show nighttime footy games and other sports aired after 8:30 at night can still contain betting ads. Here's political reporter Sarah Tomuska.

0: bed at night.
1: Gambling apps on his phone made betting dangerously easy, but he says the culture around gambling didn't help.
0: The advertising is definitely a huge part of it. Like, even back then, there was this idea that it was cool to do it with your friends, and it was a blokey, masculine thing to do, I suppose. And I come from a very sporty environment. I played a lot of footy down here in Tassie where I live, and it was in that type of culture, I suppose.

0: not wasted.
1: That was Merrill Bainbridge with Mouth. Now to space, where on June the 2nd, 1966, NASA's Surveyor 1 spacecraft successfully landed on the Moon in the Ocean of Storms after a 63-hour and 36-minute flight from Cape Kennedy. Surveyor 1 was the first lunar lander in the American Surveyor program. It landed successfully on its first attempt and just 4 months after the first moon landing by the Soviet Union's Luna 9 probe. The spacecraft carried two television cameras, one for approach, which wasn't used in this case, and one for operations on the lunar surface, which enabled it to take clear pictures of the depth of the depression in the lunar soil made by its footpad when it soft landed, and of the surrounding lunar terrain and surface materials. It was exploring the Moon in order to obtain close-up images of the lunar surface and to determine if the terrain was safe for the crewed Apollo moon landings that ultimately began in 1969. Equipment also included 100 engineering sensors, which continued to transmit data back to Earth from shortly after touchdown until the 14th of July. And we haven't finished with space just yet, because on this day in 2003, the European Space Agency launched the Express Mars mission from the Baikonur Cosmodrome in Kazakhstan. Launched when the orbits of Earth and Mars brought them closer than they had been in about 60,000 years, the lander failed to fully deploy on the Martian surface, while the orbiter continues to deliver footage from Mars. Now, what else happened on June the 2nd? American composer and conductor Marvin Hamlisch was born on this day in 1944. He's famous for his playing of Scott Joplin's ragtime piece, The Entertainer, for the film The Sting. He also wrote Barbara Streisand's hit song, The Way We Were, and the popular musical A Chorus Line. Hamlisch was one of only 15 people to win Emmy, Grammy, Oscar, and Tony Awards. This collection of all four, by the way, is referred to as an EGOT. Also, he is one of only two people, along with composer Richard Rodgers, to have won those four prizes and a Pulitzer Prize, turning his combined prizes acronym into PIGOT. Hamlisch died in 2012. In 1857, Sir Edward William Elgar was born, the first English composer of international stature since Henry Purcell, who had lived from 1659 to 1695, he stimulated a renaissance of English music. The music from the first of his five Pomp and Circumstance marches is well known both as the tune for Land of Hope and Glory in the UK and as the graduation march in the US, where it's often played as the processional tune at high school and college graduation ceremonies. Steve and Mark Waugh were born on this day in 1965. In 1991, they were the first twins to be named in the same Test cricket side. Doubling down on Australian cricket captains named Steve, Steve Smith was born on this day in 1989, and Amelia Earhart's daring round-the-world flight was cut short when her Lockheed Electra disappeared over the Pacific Ocean on June the 2nd, 1937. And to end the show today, let's find a song that was number one on this day somewhere in the world. Bette Davis Eyes was written and composed by Donna Wise and Jackie DeShannon in 1974, but was made popular in 1981 by American singer Kim Carnes. It hit number one in Australia, Finland, France, Italy, Norway, South Africa, Spain, Switzerland, the US and West Germany. On this day, in 1981, it was the number one song on the US Billboard Hot 100 charts.

0: Rosie and Sam here from Studio One, Vision Australia Radio's weekly look at life through a different lens. 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

0: Yes, and a jolly good morning. Welcome to the Morning Paper Round on Vision Australia Radio, 1179 AM in Melbourne, and our network stations throughout Victoria and southern New South Wales. At the outset, listeners, we must apologise. There is another program behind our voices at the moment, and we're endeavouring to remove it as quickly as we can. It is not as loud as our current presentation. Between now and 9.30, we'll be reading a selection of local, national, and international news from the Herald Sun and The Age. We'll pause for two news bulletins from the ABC at 8 a.m. and 9 a.m. It's Tuesday, the 2nd of June. Now, the weather forecast here in Melbourne: cloudy, very high chance of showers, a chance of a thunderstorm in the afternoon, damaging winds possible in the northeast suburbs, winds north 40 to 50 kilometres per hour, decreasing 25 to 40 kilometres per hour before dawn. So in summary, showers and 17. Wednesday showers 16, Thursday showers 14, Friday showers 14, Saturday shower to 16. And that covers the weather information. Reservoirs 63.5% full, though more rain is badly needed to set us up for later in the year when we reach summer, but today being the second day of winter. The Herald Sun has a wraparound under the heading of Bush Matters. The largest conversation between the bush and powerbrokers starts today as News Corp Australia launches its 2026 Bush Summit campaign. And if you wish to take part in the summit campaign, there is you can scan the QR code, which is part of the wraparound. You'll find out a lot more. But the idea is to celebrate bush champions, people who are making an important contribution within the regional centres of Victoria. Now, our forecasts and some of our centres are presenting highlights from their own journals as I speak. Aubrey Wodonga, 101.7 FM, showers and 13, and showers is the picture all the way through, so I'll just give you the top temperatures. Bendigo, 88.7 FM, 15. 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Shepparton, 100.1 FM, 16. Warragul, 93.5 FM, 15. Warrnambool, 882 AM, and 16. And around the nation, Adelaide, showers and windy, 18. These are the top temperatures. Brisbane, sunny, 24. Canberra, showers, 13. Darwin, mostly sunny, 30. Gold Coast, sunny, 23. Hobart, showers, 14. Newcastle, partly cloudy, 21. Perth, showers, 19. Sunshine Coast, sunny, 24. Sydney, showers, 21. Townsville, sunny, 27. Wollongong, partly cloudy, and 20. Now for the news of the day, Robert Anson, joined by Peter Hooper. Good morning, Peter.
1: Good morning, Robert. I suppose we could just not do anything, Robert, and they could listen to whatever's going on in the background.
0: Well, you certainly could. Well, we'll continue on, and we'll just we're working on removing that second voice and sound that's behind our voices. So, yes. Peter, away you go anyway.
1: Well, I'll read from the front page of The Age, a report by Chip LeGrand, the state politics editor, and the headline is Allan's Eye Backflip. Victoria's Peak Integrity Agency could be given greater powers and a broader jurisdiction to investigate corruption on big build construction sites and throughout the public sector after an about-face from the Allan government on IBAC reform. But this Parliament will not consider any of the proposed changes, which Premier Jacinta Allan said would be introduced well after the November state election. The announcement yesterday received a mixed response. Integrity experts welcomed the prospect of long-awaited improvements to the state's anti-corruption framework, and the Greens expressed scepticism about the government's commitment to reform, and the opposition described the delayed timeframe as a sham. The about-face came as the Premier disputed the claim that corruption on major project sites exposed by The Age had cost taxpayers $15 billion, but refused to put a price on criminal infiltration of the government's big build program. The $15 billion estimate was provided by Geoffrey Watson, SC, the author of a damning report into the CFMEU commissioned by the union's administrator. The estimate was backed by the Fair Work Commission's Murray Furlong. Under a reform blueprint endorsed by Cabinet, the independent broad-based anti-corruption commission would be given follow-the-dollar powers, similar to those currently available to the Auditor General. A broader definition of corrupt conduct to make it easier to launch investigations and greater scope to hold public hearings. The finer details will be developed by a panel of integrity experts, including representatives from IBAC, the Ombudsman, Integrity Oversight Victoria and Victoria Police. They've been given a reporting date of May 2027, with the resultant changes to be legislated by the end of next year. Allen's recognition of the need for IBAC to have follow-the-dollar powers to trace the misuse of public funds on major infrastructure sites follows almost 2 years of damning revelations in the Age's Building Bad investigative series. This report continues on page 6. The Premier, who has previously been reluctant to give the state's anti-corruption watchdog sharper investigative teeth, described the proposed changes as, quote, the most far-reaching overhaul, end of quote, of the agency's power since it was established in 2012. Victoria's anti-corruption framework must be transparent and it must be fit for purpose, she said. I'm no longer satisfied that IBAC has the powers it needs to do its job in full. The proposed changes were announced as part of the government's response to a December 2025 report by Parliament's Integrity and Oversight Committee on IBAC's powers. The government supported 21 of the committee's 31 recommendations. The more significant change to IBAC's powers within the proposed reforms is to the working definition of corrupt conduct. Since its inception under the Baillieu government, IBAC has been able to investigate matters only where it suspects, on reasonable grounds, that a crime has been committed. Integrity experts, including IBAC's inaugural commissioner, Stephen O'Brien, his successor, Robert Redlich, and current commissioner, Victoria Elliott, have argued that this is a foundational flaw which requires IBAC to have evidence of criminal-level corruption before it can lawfully start looking for it. Transparency International Chief Executive Clancy Moore said the proposed broader definition of corrupt conduct would give IBAC more scope to uncover favouritism, undue influence and other non-criminal conduct. He warned that a Royal Commission into the allegations uncovered by the Age was still required to clean up the corruption and in the construction industry. For too long, corrupt union officials, organised crime gangs and shonky contractors have infiltrated Victoria's construction sector, including the $100 billion Big Build program, he said. Greens MP Tim Reid, who chaired the Integrity and Oversight Committee that reported on the IBAC Act, warned the government's public statements about changing the definition of corrupt conduct contained weasel words which raised questions about its commitment to real reform. Reid said that unless IBAC's definition of corrupt conduct was brought into line with that used by ICAC in New South Wales, more wrongdoing would be tolerated in Victoria. You're able to get away with stuff in Victoria that you can't get away with in New South Wales or under the federal jurisdiction, he said. The coalition, which has committed to giving IBAC follow-the-dollar powers and establishing a royal commission into big build corruption, dismissed Allen's announcement as damage control. The Premier has confirmed the desperately needed reforms to Victoria's anti-corruption watchdog will not be legislated for at least 18 months, meaning Victorians will go to the election without stronger anti-corruption laws and without proper accountability for the scandal that continues to unfold under the Premier's watch, Opposition Leader Jess Wilson said yesterday. If these powers are needed, they should start now. In making the case for IBAC's legislative framework to be overhauled and strengthened, the IOC relied on the testimony of current and former IBAC commissioners and integrity experts. Included in its recommendations were proposals to give IBAC more scope to conduct public hearings, and IBAC has rarely held public hearings, even in matters of high public interest. An example of this was IBAC's decision to question then-Premier Daniel Andrews behind closed doors in relation to four separate anti-corruption investigations in December 2021. This is in stark contrast to ICAC, the peak anti-corruption agency in New South Wales. Allen said IBAC's decision not to question Andrews in public was a matter for the agency. So that report on the front page of The Age and continued on page 6 was by Chip LeGrand, Allen's IBAC flip.
0: No, the time on the morning paper on Vision Australia Radio is 22 minutes to 8. At 8 we'll take you to the ABC for the latest news, sport and weather. We're staying with The Age, pages 1 and 8. RBA rates Labor bad on homes, an exclusive by Paul Sakal, chief political correspondent. Reserve Bank officials judged Labor's first-term housing agenda did little to improve supply and possibly raised prices, directly linking migration to affordability as Labor battles to approve the budget will increase the availability of homes. Internal notes from the bank, which it initially sought to keep secret, described Labor's first 3 years of housing policies as relatively modest. The documents released under Freedom of Information laws were prepared for a meeting of RBA board members in May last year, the same month as the federal election. The bank documents show its policy experts were critical of policies such as Labor's Help to Buy Share Quality or Share Equity initiative and an expansion of a scheme allowing people to buy a house with a 5% deposit. In recent years, many policies that subsidise first home buyers are just demand size measures, pull forward purchases, and many of the view this just translates into higher prices, they wrote, being characterised as a demand side measures to bridge the gap until supply is online. Treasurer Jim Chalmers moved yesterday to counter doubts about whether scrapping investor concessions would boost supply, releasing an estimate suggesting that $25 billion that would have been spent on investments may be diverted to new houses, which can still be negatively geared. Core to Labor's budget bet on housing affordability was a claim that its policies, including a $2 billion fund for housing infrastructure, will offset a projected drop-off of 35,000 new homes by an extra 65,000. Bank officials note that key levers at the government's disposal, the main way the government influences housing, had not changed as a result of Labor's first-term housing agenda. Those areas, including migration policy, according to the internal talking points. The analysis comes from a policy-issued meeting, typically held 10 days after a board meeting so members can discuss economic conditions. The extent to which Australia's migration rates have exacerbated the housing crisis has become a top-order political issue. The coalition, under pressure from One Nation, has committed to explicitly link the migration rate to construction rates. Net migration was running at record highs last term as people re-entered the country after the pandemic. It's since dropped considerably. The other way is the government could change the equation on housing, according to the meeting talking points, include regulations that contribute to undersupply, such as zoning and land use laws and tax settings. This term, Labor has moved to overhaul negative gearing and the generous CGT discount, which many believe have skewed investment towards established properties rather than new homes and growing businesses, outbidding first home buyers and dragging down productivity. Labor has also overhauled environmental regulations in its second term after the bank's analysis, which have held up housing developments. Housing was a central theme of Labor's budget last month, described by Chalmers as its boldest to date, and has been marked down harshly.

0: government's messages on housing. However, Labour ministers are hopeful that a few weeks of pain will give way to a more direct argument over the months and years ahead that Labour is giving first home buyers a leg up. The tax changes will be pushed through Parliament later this month. Asked about the RBA documents, a spokesman for Housing Minister Claire O'Neill said the government had supported 420,000 new homes through its policies to increase supply, halved migration levels from post-COVID highs, and help first home buyers. O'Neill announced a Productivity Commission review into housing supply last week. Instead of sitting on our hands for a decade without a housing minister, this Labour government is arguably the most ambitious on housing in 70 years, making an already ambitious agenda even more ambitious through the most recent budget, she said. Labour has been applauded by many economists and housing experts for setting an ambitious target of 1.2 million homes by the end of the decade. A combination of construction constraints, high interest rates and other factors has meant it is falling short so far. We think we should be careful assigning support to the 1.2 million homes, as this is essentially just a target. But I think we can add some judgment to account for policy changes to regulation, an RBA official wrote. Reflecting on the bank's analysis, chief economist at the right-leaning Centre for Independent Studies, Peter Tulip, said the RBA was right to say that those key factors had not changed substantially. Tulip said the government had done very little on supply, which he argued was by far the biggest driver of the housing crisis. Supply was largely the domain of state governments, but the federal government could do a lot more through incentives to states, he argued. Labour pledged $3.5 billion to the states to encourage states to boost construction. Immigration has a fairly substantial effect on housing affordability. Maybe not as important as interest rates, but more important than tax settings, Tulip argued, while noting that cutting migration triggered economic trade-offs. Coalition Housing spokesman Andrew Bragg said the RBA documents show Labour is missing the big opportunities to better align migrations, to genuinely cut regulations which would drive the economic proposition of home building, he said. Pages 1 and 8 of The Age, RBA rates Labour bad on homes. It was an exclusive by Paul Sakal, chief political correspondent.
1: The front page of the Herald Sun says, clamp on IVF firms. This report by Robin Riley. Families will have stronger protection when accessing IVF, and providers will face tough new scrutiny, making them more accountable and transparent under legislation to be introduced on Tuesday in the Victorian Parliament. Full report is on page 7. These changes will also give the Victorian Department of Health stronger powers to oversee the regulation and accreditation of assisted reproductive technology, that's ART, and the IVF sector. Under new safeguards, these increased powers will also allow the department to enter a provider's premises and to inspect and seize equipment or documents. Amendments to the Assisted Reproductive Treatment Act 2008 will also give the Victorian Health Minister discretionary new powers to intervene and cancel a provider's registration. A national rapid review last year, led by the Victorian Department of Health, found significant shortcomings in the existing national system, including a lack of consistency across states. A new national scheme to be introduced next year and led by the Australian Commission on Safety and Quality in Healthcare supports implementing key recommendations from that review. The review followed concerns about safety, oversight and transparency in the sector after two shocking and distressing embryo mix-ups by Monash IVF that were revealed last year. The Herald Sun revealed in April 2025 that a woman had unwittingly given birth to a stranger's baby after a horror mix-up by Monash IVF at its Brisbane clinic, which saw her implanted with another couple's embryo. Melbourne-based Monash IVF only confirmed the case after the Herald Sun uncovered the bungle and put questions to the business. In June last year, a second mix-up at its Clayton Clinic saw staff transfer a woman's own embryo and not her partner's.

0: partners as intended. In March, it was reported Monash IVF had made secret settlements thought to be worth millions of dollars to the families involved. Minister for Health Harriet Shing said in a statement on Tuesday that Victorian families deserve to have confidence that their IVF provider was held to the highest standards and that the fertility care they were getting was subject to rigorous oversight. This reform will require providers to meet strict new rules to maintain their accreditation and will sit alongside the Commonwealth's work to fix inconsistencies between states, she said. The review identified 10 key areas for reform of the sector to improve patient safety and quality of care, strengthen regulation and oversight, support informed consent and transparency, and provide more consistent services. New accreditation will be rolled out next year. Changes will mean registration will not be directly linked to accreditation and allow the government to act independently in making decisions on a provider's registration and authority to operate in Victoria. Providers will also be expected to meet new standards to maintain their accreditation, including performance metrics, workforce guidance, and safety requirements for new technologies. The amendments will also introduce a standard 3-year registration, which can be cut short if the department identifies any concerns or risks with a provider. Report by Robin Riley on page front page of the Herald Sun, and on page 7, clamp on IVF after mix-ups.
1: No, the time of the morning paper on Vision Australia Radio, 7 minutes to 8. Looking at the train network, they all appear to be running more or less on time, but one exception being on the Frankston line, where there is a slight reorganisation, so allow another 20 minutes or so for your journey. Now, page 4 of the Herald Sun, registration rebate scheme crashes on launch day, by Alex White and Ryan Burke. The Allan government's much-hyped registration rebate has hit a technical snag only hours after the scheme launched. Victorians logging on to the Service Victoria app on Monday morning were met with a message saying, "Sorry, we're experiencing a few technical issues. We apologise for any inconvenience." It was the first day of the scheme allowing Victorians to claim a 20% rebate on their vehicle registration. The cost of living measure equals up to $186 per vehicle for private use cars, utes and motorcycles under 4.5 tonnes, but Victorians only have 60 days to claim it. Claims can be made until July 31. Up to 600 people were applying for the rebate every minute on Monday morning. Transport Minister Gabriel Williams said, "I've no doubt that Service Victoria and the Department of Government Services are working very hard right now to get that back up and running again." Under the $750 million Allan government election year cash splash to cushion the impact of soaring fuel prices, up to 4 million vehicles are eligible. Victorians can apply for cash backup to 2 light passenger vehicles in their name, as long as they are not fleet cars or heavy commercial trucks, through the government's Service Victoria portals. At the time it was unveiled, Premier Jacinda Allan said the new measure was affordable and she was determined to use government to help Victorians who are under pressure. It comes as the state's free transport measure expired on Sunday, with train, bus and tram users now required to pay half-price fares until the end of the year. Page 4 of the Herald Sun, registration rebate scheme crashes on launch day, by Alex White and Ryan Burke. And we'll slip in now the odd spot from page 2 of The Age. More like 4, they've moved it on. If you wish to go to hell in a bus, H-E-L, simply climb aboard Poland's 666 or 666 service. The 13-hour route from Krakow to the seaside town of Hel, H-E-L, is being revived as the 666 by coach operator Flixbus. It was changed in 2023 when conservative religious groups vocally opposed the name and accused a previous operator of spreading Satanism. A Flixbus spokesman said the number 666 was chosen to increase the visibility of the connection on the popular holiday route to Hill. If you are bound for Hill, expect ancient architecture, sandy beaches, and a seal sanctuary. Page 4 of the Age, and that was the odd spot.
0: From page 7 of the Herald Sun, Western Nervous About Big Freeze Bath by Peter Rolfe. Melbourne Vixens and Aussie Diamonds star Joe Weston is set to trade the netball court for a chilly pool at the MCG as part of next week's Big Freeze at the G. The netball ace will be a celebrity slider, helping raise funds and awareness for Fight MND. Weston said she was proud to take part in tribute to footy icon Neil Danaher, who died after a 13-year battle with the disease he called the Beast, and he died last week. MND is such an awful disease, and to honour Neil after his passing is such a huge honour, she said. He was a man who fought to help others and has inspired so many with his courage and optimism. Weston, who helped the Diamonds win gold at the 2022 Commonwealth Games, will join the likes of comedian Andy Lee, Governor-General Sam Moyston, and footy greats Nathan Jones and Dale Thomas on the Big Freeze slide. I can't wait to go down the slide at the G, but I'm a bit nervous about the big ice bath, she said. Big Freeze 12 will take place as part of Melbourne's MCG match against Collingwood on June the 8th. It is hoped a fundraising record will be set to honour Danaher. Peter Rolfe's report on page 7 of the Herald Sun. Weston nervous about Big Freeze bath.
1: No, page 6, wine thief golfer now holed up in jail by Imran Ali. A wannabe pro golfer who stole fine wines from his employer, then sold them, and he sold them on, by the way, is now in a bunker with bars. Trevor Payette fleeced his employer, BAM Logistics of Dandenong South, in cahoots with Storman, Del Amate Taputoa, out of 39 bottles of $1,100 Henschke Hill of Grace Shiraz, among other wines. On Monday in the county court, Payette was sentenced to 4 months jail, to be followed by a 2-year community corrections order. Taputoa, who had a lesser role in the thefts, was placed on a 12-month good behaviour undertaking. Ranked amateur golfer Payet, who had hopes of turning pro until court, pocketed $177,241 by selling his cachet to wine merchants. Taputoa collected the bottles that were given a fake order label and delivered to Payet's house. In fact, Taputoa was paid up to $200 per delivery. But Payette bogeyed himself when his employer did a stock take after being tipped off that a suspiciously large quantity of the rare Shiraz was being auctioned. Payette used the uncovered cash for household expenses. Judge Ashran Pillay called it serious offending.

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5: Good morning, and in case you've just joined us, this is the morning paper round on Vision Australia Radio. We're reading highlights from Herald Sun and The Age for Tuesday, June 2. Robert Anderson and Peter Hooper. Over to you, Peter. Thank you.
6: From the front page of the Herald Sun, ISIS bid concern by Annika Simonis. The full report is on page 6, which says, bride faces justice. Former ISIS supporter ditches niqab for bail bid. An ISIS bride who wants to be freed to live in the Australian community previously supported the killing of non-believers, tried to indoctrinate her children with her radical views, and attempted to recruit Aussies to join the terrorist organisation in Syria, a court has heard. Mother of four, Rayan El Houli, 34, exposed her face for the first time while seated in the dock at the Melbourne Magistrates Court yesterday, where her lawyer declared she has renounced her support of Islamic State. She renounces Islamic State and violent jihad and wants nothing to do with it, directly or indirectly, now or in the future, especially not for her children, Barrister Morrissey told the court. However, Chief Magistrate Lisa Hannan said the evidence against El Houli was extremely concerning and stressed that determining a person's risk of committing an act of terrorism was no simple task. It was alleged in court that El Houli, who's been living free in the northern Melbourne suburb of Broadmeadow since her return from Lebanon in September last year, held radical views and was previously married to a member of the Islamic State. She travelled to Syria for the purpose of joining ISIS and while there held radicalised views. She supported terrorist acts of martyrdom, and repeatedly expressed views supporting the killing and serious injury of non-believers, the police summary read aloud by Ms. Hannan in court stated. It was alleged El Houli actively sought to indoctrinate her children with her views and recruit people living in Australia to join ISIS in Syria. She only left Raqqa when the caliphate was defeated and not a result of a change in views, Ms. Hannan read. The court heard El Houli was captured on tapes expressing extremely concerning ideological views and is not engaged in anti-radicalisation programs. Mr. Morrissey told the court that this doesn't reflect recalcitrance and that prior to her arrest last week, she was leading a busy life as a highly traumatised woman managing several children and a new diagnosis of multiple sclerosis. She saw running a law-abiding and loving household as the way forward for the children and herself, and as all of these returnees are, she's a highly traumatised individual. Holding together life is a great challenge, Mr. Morrissey said. Unlike her court appearance last week, where Al Hooley was wearing a niqab, which only showed her eyes, she appeared yesterday wearing a headscarf so that she could be clearly and fully seen by the court. She has set aside her niqab today as an act of good faith, to say this is me so prosecutors can see her face to face, Mr. Morrissey said. El Hooley's bail application was adjourned to a later date so that her legal team can seek expert evidence about her level of risk if she were released back into the community. She is the first so-called ISIS bride to initiate bail proceedings in Melbourne and was supported in court yesterday by retired lawyer and human rights campaigner Robert Van Alst, who has been identified as a key mastermind in the return of the cohort from Syria. El Hooley was charged with terrorist offences, including remaining in a declared conflict zone and being a member of ISIS, just 2 days after 7 other ISIS brides and their children landed in Melbourne last month. Remembering last month is May. Annika Simonis writes, bride faces justice, former ISIS supporter ditches niqab for bail bid.
5: 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Now, we're staying with the age and the page 5, as we follow on with the headline, Apple FM staff fight to save core of community by Caroline Webb. She's known in Bacchus Marsh by the nickname Rockabilly, and Carolyn Dangar loves it because it's her kind of music, rock and roll infused with country and rhythm and blues. Dangar's favourite artist is Gene Vincent, a 1950s American heartthrob whom she calls the King of Rockabilly, the rebel in black leather. As a presenter on Bacchus Marsh Community Radio Station, Apple 98.5 FM, Dangar 77 is on a mission to bring the music she loves to the world. But it won't be for much longer, she fears. Having been a staple of the community northwest of Melbourne for 40 years, the volunteer-run radio station faces permanent closure unless its supporters can raise $25,000 to save it. Dangar's, the station's president, said sponsorship from local businesses had dwindled because of financial pressures since the COVID-19 pandemic. The station, which broadcasts from studios in Murrumbleshire offices in the suburb of Darley, has until July 5 to pay the bills, or it will fold, something Dangar said she could not accept. Apple FM means everything to me, she said. I've poured my heart and soul into that radio station, and it would break my heart to see it close. In addition to keeping the community informed about local issues such as traffic and footy results and providing crucial support during bushfire seasons, the station is also a social outlet for volunteers, Dangar said. David Steele, a retired electrical linesman who founded the station in 1986 and originally named it 3APL after Bacchus Marsh's apple orchards, said it would be a shame to lose an outlet that had benefited the town over so many years. Bacchus Marsh bus driver Adam Stix Gadsby presents Apple FM's heavy metal music show, Metal for the Masses. With listeners tuning in from as far away as Egypt, he said his program is part of his identity and he feels devastated that it may end. Lewis Maxwell, a Wurundjeri man who presents the deadly live Indigenous show, said his program connected him and other Aboriginal people to their culture. It's going to hurt a lot if we lose it, he said. Bacchus Marsh Football and Netball Club President Ian McClure said the station's broadcasts of local football games were also especially important to the community, particularly for elderly people unable to drive to the ground. Apple FM was a cog in the wheel of the community, McClure said. Matilda Marozzi, a researcher with ABC TV programme Backroads, said volunteering on an Apple FM music show as a teenager in the mid-2000s was a stepping stone to her media career. It's disappointing that people in Bacchus Marsh won't have the same opportunities to listen to and create local content, Marozzi said. But volunteers are determined to avoid the closure. They have launched a GoFundMe page to raise funds to save the station, and a fundraising 1950s-style dance will be held on July 4 at Bacchus Marsh Town Hall. And we wish them all the very good luck in their fundraising. We hope they can save the station because they're doing wonderful things for the community. Page 5 of The Age, Apple FM staff fight to save core of community by Caroline Webb.
6: You got a Gene Vincent song for us off the top of your head, Robert?
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5: Let's see, whole lot of shaking going
6: okay,
5: on.
6: No, there's Jerry Lee Lewis, surely. Let's see,
5: I can't think. No, you've got me.
6: Okay.
5: You're that old, Peter.
6: No.
5: Yeah, neither am I.
6: Didn't see them live, no. Thanks, Robert.
5: Let's roll on.
6: Page 9 of The Age, Shane Wright's report, AI jobs rout hasn't hit yet in Australia. Artificial intelligence is starting to hurt the prospects of employees, including clerks and telemarketers, groundbreaking research shows, just as Australian businesses embark on a $155 billion data centre spending spree that's growing faster than the 2010s mining boom. Based on nationwide payroll data, research by Monash University's economist Zach Gross reveals that while there are early signs that AI revolution is softening some parts of the job market, it's yet to hit the wages of people most exposed to the technology. Data from the Australian Bureau of Statistics found that in the first 3 months of the year, businesses spent a record $6 billion on equipment and machinery linked to AI, a 400% increase in 1 year. Once new buildings are taken into account, businesses have spent a record $21.8 billion on AI and IT over the past 12 months. Every other part of the economy, including mining, was either flat or had slightly reduced capital spending over the period. Gross said his research, taken directly from the payrolls of businesses, showed the impact of large language models was yet to hit the nation's jobs market. But he did find that between 2022 and today, hiring had been weaker in those occupations most at threat of being replaced by AI. These included jobs such as accounting clerks, keyboard operators, positions in human resources, and telemarketers. Gross said while certain job positions were weaker than others and some firms had laid off staff, the overall jobs market had yet to be disrupted by AI. These results don't cancel the AI apocalypse, but they certainly postpone it, he said. Even for occupations whose deaths have been heralded, such as software engineers and telemarketers, we see relatively little weakness in the labour market. Software engineers' earnings have grown at around the national average, even as AI has become a major part of their job. The same is true for telemarketers and call centre operators who might be substituted for AI. Gross said jobs in advisory or managerial occupations that may be at risk from AI, such as bank workers and financial advisors, were softer than 2022, but not as depressed as those that could be more easily replaced by the technology. His research also suggested AI has yet to hit the wages of workers. He did find, however, that firms that were adopting AI were enjoying stronger earnings growth than businesses not yet using it. But within those firms, the salaries for people whose jobs were at risk of being replaced by AI were not growing as fast as those safe from the technology. Australia is home to one of the biggest increases in data centre and AI-related infrastructure in the developed world. The nation's largest data centre at 350 hectares is planned for Melbourne's Outer West by Syncline Energy. Analysis by Westpac suggests there's a pipeline for $155 billion worth of projects. Page 9 is the page in The Age. Shane Wright is the reporter. AI jobs route hasn't hit yet in Australia.
5: It's 20 minutes past 8, Vision Australia Radio, the morning paper round. We're reading highlights from the Herald Sun of The Age for Tuesday, June 2. Page 10 of The Age, Dad seriously injured trying to save his son in house fire, by Alexander Darling. A three-year-old boy has died and his father, who tried to save him, is in hospital with serious burns after a house fire in Melbourne's West. Jordan Dashwood is being remembered as a cheeky, beautiful boy as firefighters and police continue to comb through the burnt-out property in Werribee to determine the fire's cause. Jordan was at home with his parents and a sibling in the Newbury Street house when the fire broke out about midnight. Jordan's father, Jeremy Dashwood, 39, reportedly smashed a window to get back into the house to try to save his son, but came out again with his clothes on fire. His 11-year-old brother escaped through a window. Two older siblings were not at home at the time. The family's dogs were also killed, according to a crowdfunding page set up to raise money for the boy's funeral and temporary accommodation for his relatives. Emergency services arrived within 3 minutes of being called to the single-story brick veneer house on fire, with reports that multiple children were trapped inside. Assistant Fire Chief Officer Anthony Pierce said firefighters discovered Jordan's body after extinguishing the blaze, having initially believed all the people inside had self-evacuated by the time they arrived to fight the fire. "It was very chaotic, quite tragic scene," Pierce said. Firefighters were able to complete a search later on, and that's when it appears they found the deceased. Pierce said it was too early to tell what room the fire started in or what started it. Yesterday morning, large holes on both sides of the house revealed blackened timber beams within. A toy Nerf gun rested next to the property's front fence, which now has police tape over it. The boy's mother and grandmother gathered after the fire at a neighbouring house and were comforted by visiting family and friends throughout the morning. Among them were family friend Bianca Mitzi, who pulled Dashwood's grandmother into a teary hug upon meeting her at the front gate. Mitzi said she felt sick thinking about what had happened. Jordan was so beautiful, but so cheeky, she said. "When he was little, I used to love to cuddle him, but he wouldn't have a bar of it. He was like, you're my friend from afar." Mitzi said she found out about the fire from the Vic emergency app and then drove by the house at 3 a.m. to confirm her worst fears. It was another 2 hours before her family found out what had happened to Jordan and his father. "I felt so sick, just tears instantly," she said. A Newbury Street resident, Thang Zaniat, who lives across the road from the family, said he was woken in the night by loud bangs. Zaniat said an ambulance was already on the scene when he went outside, but no fire trucks had arrived. He said he tried to help by opening a gate at the front of the property, but the family couldn't get out that way. Zaniat said he pointed his garden hose at the flames, but it was unable to reach the fire. The lady was saying, "My baby's inside," he said. "I feel really upset. I really wanted to help, but I couldn't do anything." Zaniat said a man emerged from the property with his clothes burning. Paramedics said the man, Jordan's father, is in the Alfred Hospital in a serious but stable condition with upper and lower body injuries. Police say the fire is not being treated as suspicious. Page 10 of The Age, a dad seriously injured trying to save his son in house fire, by Alexander Darling.
6: Thanks, Robert. Also covered in the Herald Sun on pages 1 and 11. From page 4, Carly Douglas and Ryan Birksay, we dug deep on plaques. A public transport triumph for the Victorian government has turned into a $70,000 bungle after a pair of Metro Tunnel bronze plaques had to be recast because the word honourable was left off Premier Jacinta Allen's title. As revealed by the Herald Sun on Monday, two of five plaques had been installed at the entrances of Metro Tunnel stations when several errors were spotted before the major project's official opening in November. The bungle had sent workers scrambling to replace them, with the new plaques honouring Ms. Allen and Transport Infrastructure Minister Gabrielle Williams for opening the 9-kilometre underground train line installed in February, months after the Metro Tunnel opened. On Monday, Ms. Williams conceded the fiasco was an incredibly disappointing revelation, as she revealed how much taxpayers had forked out for the plaques. Quite frankly, the request for changes was not a request I made, and I understand nor was it a request that the Premier made, and it simply does not meet public expectations, she said. The cost of producing the plaques, I think, which includes the replacement of a couple, was about $70,000. Ms. Williams said the mistakes in the originals included typos in each of their titles. The original plaque mentioned electorates in a situation where they typically aren't mentioned on those plaques. They believe it was a difference between honourable or the honourable, she said. For what it's worth, I don't actually use the honourable title. I've opted out of the use of it, but that's neither here nor there. Now it shouldn't have happened. It's poor judgment, but clearly also a misunderstanding. I don't busy myself with plaques. A Victorian government spokesman said the costs for the new plaques were covered under the project's $15.5 billion budget. The plaque costs were accounted for within the Metro Tunnel's existing budget, the government spokesman said. There was no additional cost to taxpayers. Opposition leader Jess Wilson slammed the government for botching the plaques. This is a shameful waste of taxpayer money that demonstrates exactly how out of touch Labor are, she said. If only Labor cared about fixing big build corruption as much as fixing plaque typos, Victorians would be at least $15 billion better off. Page 4 of the Herald Sun, Carly Douglas and Ryan Burke say, we dug deep on plaques.
5: No. Page 5 of the Herald Sun, I Dewar, stars marriage bond sealed in style. And the Dewar refers to entertainer Dua Lipa, and the bond refers to a potential gentleman actor who might take up the role of James Bond in the forthcoming movie. Now, the report from Alice Costa, channeling the original rock star bride, pop princess Dua Lipa has tied the knot with James Bond frontrunner Callum Turner. In a bridal white-tailored jacket with matching midi-length flared skirt, gloves, and an oversized hat from famed British milliner Stephen Jones over her jet black hair, the 30-year-old oozed 70s glamour. The look was, of course, straight from Bianca Jagger's playlist. The former actress and It girl changed bridal wear forever when she married Rolling Stones frontman Mick Jagger in 1971, rocking a white Yves Saint Laurent tuxedo jacket paired with a long bias-cut silk skirt and floppy sun hat. Lipa, in her bespoke Schiaparelli skirt suit and a sparkling Bulgari Serponti necklace, was all smiles on Sunday, alongside actor Turner, looking dapper in a Ferragamo suit, as they left their secret intimate ceremony at London's old Marylebone Town Hall. Turner, 36, is the bookie's favourite to take over from Daniel Craig as James Bond. The wedding comes just days after the levitating singer posted her hot takes on Way to Go around the world, with Melbourne one of her highlighted go-to cities, having already name-checked Melbourne writer Helen Garner as one of her favourite authors. In her famed book list, the pop singer went one further, naming her top picks and proving she is a true Northsider. She called out Collingwood's Hope Street Radio for having great music, a really considered wine list, and an atmosphere that manages to be both cool and welcoming. Next was paperback bookstore in Fitzroy, a tiny bookshop in Fitzroy with a clear sense of what it loves. Last but not least was her go-to music shop, again in Fitzroy. One of my favourite places for vinyl is the Plug 7 Record Shop in Melbourne. Because of its eclectic selections, it also has 7 inches as collectibles, and they're often buying rare collections. I had my fashion hat on for a few moments there, Peter.
6: Oh, you did a sterling job there, Mr. Anderson.
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5: 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Just a summary of the weather here in Melbourne: showers on 17, Wednesday showers again 16, more showers on Thursday 14, the showers continue on Friday at 14, Saturday a showery 2 16, Sunday partly cloudy 17, Monday partly cloudy and 16. Our Victorian regional centres, and it showers all the way, so here come the top temperatures. Albury-Wodonga 101.7 FM 13, Bendigo 88.7 FM 15, Geelong 99.5 FM 17, Mildura 107.5 FM 19, Shepparton 100.1 FM 16, Warragul 93.5 FM 15, and Warrnambool 882 AM 16. Robert Anderson and Peter Hooper bringing you the news of the day. In this half an hour, initially we'll look at the sporting scene, then move to international news. Thank you, Peter.
6: And the sporting on the back page of Today's Age, it's not footy, it's football, which is the FIFA World Cup. Now, you may know the FIFA World Cup is going to be in Canada, Mexico and the United States. It runs from June the 12th to July the 20th. And our soccer reporter or football reporter is Vince Rugari, and he says, Popovic puts faith in young and fearless. Tony Popovic insists the Socceroos' youthful World Cup is not geared just for the future, but is ready to make an impact now as he encourages the Australian public to set high expectations for his team despite its inexperience. Popovic yesterday unveiled his final 26-man squad for the tournament, which includes 17 first-timers, 2 uncapped players and 2 veterans, Captain Matty Ryan and Matthew Leckie, who'll make record-equalling 4th World Cup appearances for Australia. The composition of the squad was largely as expected, but as usual with Popovic, there was a late curveball. Debut call-ups for Christian Volpato and Tete Yenge, who will gain their first experience with the Socceroos at the highest possible level. Volpato, 21, only arrived in camp on the previous morning after finally declaring his allegiance to Australia over Italy, while Yenge, 25, has been almost written off by Popovic as an option months ago, until a transfer to Japanese club Machida Zelvia changed his perspective. Yenge is the younger brother of fellow Socceroos Cusini and stands an imposing 197 centimetres tall, offering a different look at the point of attack to Australia's other strikers. I believe Tete probably sums up the whole process since we've started in, giving players an opportunity and not closing the door on anyone, Popovic said. I saw some games online of him playing in Scotland. We saw him. We were monitoring him. We wrote some notes on him and left it at that stage. Then he moved to Japan and we saw he was playing well. I went to watch him personally and he's just stayed on our minds in terms of the profile that he has. It's very different to anything that we have here in terms of his size and presence on the pitch. Popovic said he will always remember the faces of the players who he informed had made his squad for the World Cup. Conversely, that meant a series of tough conversations with the four players who were cut and who immediately have returned home. Martin Boyle, Brandon Borello, Kai Rolls and Joe Gauci. Boyle's omission comes after he missed out on the last World Cup due to an ACL injury, the extent of which was discovered only when he arrived in Qatar. He stayed on as the Socceroos' unofficial vibes officer, but has spoken about how determined he was to finally get on the field in one. I've always kept the door open for everyone, and when you do that, it can cost someone that's been through the journey a spot at the World Cup, Popovic said. Unfortunately for Martin, he was one of those players. Those discussions are never easy and there's no perfect way to give someone that type of news. Once they hear the news, how much they hear after that, I'm not sure really, in terms of whatever I said after that can be a blur to most of them. It's tough for them and they need to process that. This report continues on page 36. Popovic said he would not have been in a position to select Lecky or centre-back Harry Suter, who were both coming off injury-wrecked seasons for their clubs, if it wasn't for the lengthy Florida training camp, which enabled them to reach the required levels of fitness. Now that the Socceroos have only one more friendly on Sunday, Australian Eastern Standard Time, against Switzerland in San Diego, before their campaign in Group D kicks off against Turkey. And while he admitted his squad would be even better in 4 to 8 years, he wasn't prepared to talk down their chances. What we have is a lot of young exuberance, a lot of exciting talent, which is, I think, the start of a new cycle, Popovic said. The players aren't just picked because they're young. I believe in these boys. And that report is also in the Herald Sun today on page 44, but from The Age, pages 40 and 36, by Vince Rugari, Popovic puts faith in young and fearless.
5: Now to AFL, Danaher, the coach, another what if for the Bombers. That's on pages 40, 38 and 39 of The Age. By Jake Nile. The story of how Essendon spurned Damien Hardwick, whose coaching presentation to the hierarchy was compromised by a malfunctioning computer, has become one of the innumerable what-ifs for the Bombers over the past 19 years. Here's a small sample. What if they drafted Joel Selwood, bad knee in his draft year, instead of Scott Gumbleton, perennially injured post-draft? What if they'd never hired Stephen Dank? What if they'd coughed up two first-rounders and landed Josh Dunkley when he wanted to become a Don? Much as the non-hiring of Triple Premiership coach Hardwick has become folkloric for the frustrated red and black congregation, a section of which are lusting for the second coming of their Messiah, it is easily forgotten that another Essendon person, or EP, was overlooked in the coach search that settled on Matthew Knights ahead of Hardwick. Neil Danaher was a candidate to coach the club for which he starred for his first 3 years, and which he captained in 1982, without tossing the coin once due to the first of a succession of knee injuries that made him a James Dean figure for the Bombers, a gifted player cut down in his prime. Danaher's inability to secure a second crack at coaching is now accepted as an AFL industry failure. His record of 6 finals series in 9.5 seasons at a club with terrible facilities, scant resources and internal dysfunction would come to be viewed as exceptional in the circumstances. The British historian David Runciman recently rolled out an entire series of counterfactuals on his podcast, such as What If the French Revolution Had Happened in China? And What If the Berlin Wall Hadn't Fallen? Today is Kevin Sheedy's campaign for James Hurd's contentious redemptive return, arguing that the Essendon coaching position should be occupied by an EP. It's worth considering another counterfactual that might have changed the course of Essendon history. What if the Bombers had hired Neil Danaher in 2007? Sheedy favoured Danaher then, but the club board wanted to move past the marathon Sheedy era and into the future. As an Essendon board member from that time recalled yesterday, the hierarchy wanted a younger coach to connect with young blokes. Knights had coached their BFL affiliate, the Bendigo Bombers, which they felt was a good grounding. There was a view that Danaher, whose stocks were not as high as they subsequently became, and Melbourne's repeated failures after 2007 forced a reinterpretation of his tenure, would be an authoritarian coach not dissimilar to Sheedy. But the Reverend Danaher's authority was a standout trait that had made him relatively successful at the Demons. His command was more redolent of Hawthorne's most revered figure, John Kennedy's austere style than Sheedy's artful cunning. The players did not want to let him down, as Melbourne people from that time attest. Cameron Schwab, the chief executive who hired Danaher in late 1997, said the counterfactual of Danaher coaching Essendon, "I think it was their best chance." Schwab observed that Danaher had the advantage of being an Essendon person, but one who had plied his coaching trade outside that club for 13 years, at first as an assistant at Fremantle and then the Demons. He was his own man, Schwab added. Schwab had known Danaher was smart and knew the game and could operate in a back room. But as someone somewhat introverted could captivate the players when addressing room, he wondered. It would become something he was outstanding at. Danaher's luster at Essendon was enhanced by his role, an assistant coach in the 1993 Premiership, when he deconstructed Carlton's centre-square method for the grand final and so helped the Baby Bombers run away from the Blues. He doesn't leave much dust on the shelf, does he? Anthony MacDonald, recruited from the Old Zaverians along with his brother James, told Schwab in 1998 when Danaher was making his first impressions on a playing group that would rise from bottom to the preliminary final. Essendon's reluctance to hire Danaher, in part because of an understandable wish to free themselves from the aegis of Sheedy, contains the most obvious of ironies: that they have struggled to overcome the Sheedy influence and era, much like Manchester United's post Alex Ferguson's problem ever since they ruled out Danaher. Whoever succeeded Sheedy faced a monumental shadow and task. Knights, pictured in this article, did not last long. In the 16 seasons since he was sacked, the Bombers have changed coaches 6 times, counting Hurd's 2 stints, 2011 to 2013, and 2015, and the Mark Thompson interregnum, 2014. On reflection, it would have been a great appointment, said Tim Watson, Danaher's old teammate, following Neil's passing last week. Schwab has been a mentor professional sounding board for Michael Voss over the past couple of years, and believes that Danaher is an example of the AFL industry's unwillingness to rehire coaches who've coached teams in tough circumstances, such as those that the Reverend found at Melbourne. Following Sheedy has proven a tough act ever since Essendon shut the door on Neil Danaher, who spent 2 years as CEO of the AFL Coaches Association, then 5 seasons as John Worsfold's football department lieutenant at West Coast, curtailed by his illness. We will never know what Danaher might have done for Essendon. What can be confidentially asserted, though, from what he did subsequently in his ceaseless advocacy for a cure for MND, is that he would have given all that he had, and then some. Page 40, 38 and 39 of The Age, Dan Herb, the coach, another what if for the Bombers. The Football Report from Jake Nile.
6: True, but a remarkable man. Page 42 of the Herald Sun. Well, let's talk a bit of tennis. French Open unearths its yo-yo factor. I'll call him Yo-Yo. Brazilian teen sensation Yo Fonseca clinched a four-set triumph against Casper Ruud in the French Open last 16, backing up his win over Novak Djokovic in style. The 19-year-old powered his way to a 7-5, 7-6, 5-7, 6-2 win in the night match at Roland Garros to reach his maiden Grand Slam quarterfinal, where he faces Czech 20-year-old Jakub Mensik. Fonseca showed a different side to his game after coming back from two sets down against both Dino Prismic in round two and Djokovic on Saturday. He held off a battling Ruud, a two-time French Open finalist, in a grueling contest that lasted 3 hours and 55 minutes and finished at 12:27 a.m. local time. It was tough. Casper plays good here. He's a very experienced guy and he knows how to play here on this court, said Fonseca, who hit 51 winners in another exciting display. It was tough in the beginning, but I played well in the important moments in the first and second sets. After Spain's Rafael Jodar's victory over Pablo Carreño Busta, Fonseca's win means for just the fifth time in the past 40 years, two teenagers have reached the quarterfinals at a slam. He's the first Brazilian since three-time champion Gustavo Kuerten, who was watching on from the stands on Court Philippe Chatrier, to make the quarters. I just tried to be me on court, try to be happy, try to hit winners, try to hit good shots, try to be entertaining,

0: Garros and the French Tennis Federation hit Paraguay's Adolfo Daniel Vallejo with a $105,000 fine for his remarks about the woman who umpired his second-round defeat at the French Open. After he lost to French 17-year-old Moise Kouame in a fifth-set tiebreaker, Vallejo told website Clay that Brazilian umpire Ana Carvalho had not been strong enough in the face of a fan support for the local player. A fine of €65,000 has been imposed, roughly half of his prize money, tournament director Amelia Maresmo said. This is clearly something that's unacceptable. To us, to the tournament and to the federation, even beyond the tournament. This kind of language has no place here. After losing in just under 5 hours, Vallejo complained to tennis magazine Clay. This sort of match needs to be umpired by a man. It's very difficult for a woman to do it, the 22-year-old said. It has to be refereed by a man because it's a very demanding crowd and you need a lot of strength to go against the crowd. Vallejo later said his comments had been misinterpreted. I also want to clarify that I didn't blame the loss on her. She did a good job throughout the whole match, he said. And I'd like to correct my pronunciation and say it was Amelie Maresmo. Huge fine for sexist crack, page 42 of the Herald Sun.
1: It's now 12 minutes to 9. From sport to the international news scene, page 17 of the Herald Sun, palace cover-up claim. From London, one of Jeffrey Epstein's victims has accused Buckingham Palace of protecting Andrew Mountbatten of Windsor by failing to act on possible evidence that he leaked confidential government information. Jess Michaels, a former dancer in New York City, was sexually assaulted by Epstein in 1991 when she was 22. She alleged that the palace sat on an archive of up to 30,000 emails it received in May 2020. Some messages claimed the former prince shared sensitive information with a business contact while he was a trade envoy. 6 years ago, the palace knew Andrew wasn't just a problem. He could face a criminal investigation. And they sat on it. Virginia Giuffre was telling the truth, and she didn't live to see them admit it. That breaks my heart, and it should break everyone's, she told the Telegraph newspaper. This is what institutions do. They protect powerful men and leave the people they harmed to carry it. Giuffre claimed she had been trafficked to Andrew when she was 17. She died by suicide in Western Australia last year, aged 41. Andrew has denied any wrongdoing. The Lord Chamberlain, Buckingham Palace's most senior official, received a cache of almost 30,000 emails in 2020, including some relating to Andrew, the BBC reported. Andrew is believed to have forwarded correspondence to Jonathan Rowland, a friend and the founder of Bank Haviland, when he was a trade envoy between 2001 and 2011. The emails were the subject of legal disputes, and documents from a High Court judgment in 2021 showed a copy of the archive had been provided for the Lord Chamberlain in May 2020. A further High Court ruling in June 2022 refers to an email dated July 10, 2020, which states the emails had been delivered to Buckingham Palace. It is not known yet what happened to the emails shared with the palace. Buckingham Palace was contacted for comment. When asked about the emails, the palace told the BBC, since there is an ongoing police inquiry concerning Mr. Mountbatten at Windsor, it is not possible to provide any comment on these matters. Thames Valley Police said they could not comment on specific information, but were aware of the allegations circulating in the public domain. The force appealed in May for people to come forward with information after Andrew's arrest on suspicion of misconduct in public office. Reprinted from The Times, page 17 of the Herald Sun, palace cover-up claim, the report from London.
0: Same page of the Herald Sun World News, Israel's dramatic shift in Lebanon fight. Israeli Prime Minister Benjamin Netanyahu vowed to push deeper into Lebanon after his military took over the medieval castle of Beaufort, calling it a dramatic shift in the campaign against Hezbollah. The Iran-backed militant group, meanwhile,

0: Meanwhile, said it targeted Israeli forces near the fortress, as well as army positions and infrastructure in Shlomi and Nahariya in northern Israel, while air raid sirens blared in the Acre area. Israel pursued its strikes on Lebanon, with 8 people killed in a strike on Deir Zaharini in southern Lebanon on Sunday. As fighting escalated in Lebanon, diplomatic sources said the United Nations Security Council would hold an emergency meeting over Israel's expansion of its offensive in the country. The meeting was requested by France, whose President Emmanuel Macron said nothing justifies the major escalation underway in South Lebanon, calling for an end to fighting for good. Lebanon was dragged into the Middle East war on March the 2nd when Hezbollah fired rockets towards Israel in retaliation for the US-Israeli killing of Iran's supreme leader. So, US not trusted in from Tehran. Iran's chief negotiator says the US is not to be trusted and Tehran will not agree to any deal with Washington unless it's fully secured Iranian rights. Mohammad Bagagal Ifbar's remarks came as reports emerged that US President Donald Trump had sent a tougher peace proposal back to Iran and underlined the rift the parties still need to close. Any tweaks to the draft would further delay an agreement to formally end the Middle East war and reopen the Strait of Hormuz after weeks of fraught negotiations marked by sharp rhetoric and occasional flare-ups of violence. Iran was already in talks with the US about the fate of its nuclear program in February when the US and Israel launched strikes that wiped out much of the Islamic Republic's senior leadership. And while Tehran has long insisted that its nuclear program is for purely civilian ends, the US and its Western allies suspect it aims to develop a weapon. Reports emerged on the weekend that Mr. Trump had sent back a tougher new framework to be considered by Iran, though details are unclear. Mr. Trump has said his priorities include stopping Iran from developing any nuclear weapon and reopening the Hormuz shipping lane. According to the Tasnim news agency, exchanges on the text are going with both parties regularly proposing amendments. And finally, underneath that, patients get over Ebola. So that's recover. 5 people have recovered from a rare type of Ebola virus, the head of the World Health Organization said, as Brazil investigates 2 suspected cases. The head of the WHO was in the city of Brunei in the eastern part of the Democratic Republic of Congo, the DRC, which is at the center of an outbreak. Of course, we're still working on vaccines and treatments, but that doesn't mean that people cannot recover from Ebola, Mr. Tedros said. Brazil is monitoring 2 patients for possible Ebola infection. Those reports were from the Herald Sun World News page, page 17.
1: Now back to local news, page 16 of the Herald Sun. A teen who had 109 charges dropped back in court 2 weeks later by Rowan Smith. A 14-year-old Melbourne girl who had 109 serious charges dropped after allegedly stealing several cars and using one to mow down a cyclist fronted the children's court just 2 weeks later, it has been revealed. The teenager had all her charges dropped after her lawyer foreshadowed the use of the legal principle Dolly Incapax, a presumption that a child aged between 10 and 14 is too young to understand the seriousness of their offending. But it has emerged that last Thursday she faced a magistrate again. The girl, who cannot be identified because of her age, is not the only member of a family facing serious charges. A family member who also cannot be identified will face a children's court later this week. The 14-year-old is facing 3 counts of aggravated burglary, 2 counts of theft of a motor vehicle, and an unlicensed driving charge. The relative is facing 58 charges, including aggravated burglary, resisting an emergency worker, burglary, theft of a motor vehicle, and unlawful assault. It comes as several individuals with close ties to the teenagers spoke out about their alleged behaviour over several years. One woman said her sister was with the teen during the majority of her alleged offending over a 2.5-month crime spree that resulted in her being slapped with 109 charges. They included driving a vehicle recklessly towards a victim that placed that person in danger of death. The woman who spoke on the condition of anonymity said the teenager appeared to enjoy the attention that came with her alleged offending, which included claims that she Googled "Where do Jews live?" and "How long is the sentence for running someone over?" within 3 minutes of allegedly striking the cyclist on Beach Road, Brighton. When she got out of youth detention, she did think it was funny, all the posts being made about her on social media, the woman said. The Children's Court last month heard that the teen turned 14 in custody. When a lawyer hinted that she would present an argument for a dolly in capax, the magistrate said it was the obvious choice. The kids, when they get arrested, scream to police officers, "Dolly, dolly." They're aware of it, he said. A date to hear arguments for dolly in capax was set down for May 18, but prosecutors dropped the charges instead. Page 16 of the Herald Sun, teen who had 109 charges dropped back in court 2 weeks later by Rowan Smith.
0: From page 15 of the Herald Sun, from Castletown, Bearhaven, O'Sullivan's assemble. Almost 2,000 people with the last name O'Sullivan and Sullivan travelled from around Ireland and the world to meet in County Cork on Saturday in the largest ever recorded gathering of people with the same surname. Guinness World Records representatives verified the milestone at the event in the picturesque southwestern town of Castletown Bear. With a total of 1,848, the O'Sullivan clan are the new Guinness World Record holders. Congratulations, an official told a gathering crowd. The feat knocked another common Irish family name, Gallagher, off the top spot, won in 2007 with a gathering of 1,488 participants in County Donegal, Northwest Ireland. O'Sullivan and Sullivan are common surnames in County Cork and South West Ireland. So there's a challenge for us, Mr. Anderson. 1,848 people with the same surname assembled.
1: You wouldn't believe it, Peter. There is an old song. My grandfather told me about it. "To Shillelagh O'Sullivan," sung by Bing Crosby. How about that for a reference? It's news time.

0: ABC News with Matt Coleman. The Treasurer says the federal government has made it clear that minimum wage workers deserve a real and decent wage increase. Almost 3 million workers will learn how much their wages will increase by when the Fair Work Commission hands down its annual review today. While Jim Chalmers won't put a number on how much the government would like to see wages go up by, he says they should rise above inflation.
1: The Albanese Labor government has made its views very, very clear. Workers on the minimum wage and on awards need and deserve a decent real wage increase today. We've made that very clear.
0: Anti-poverty organisation Oxfam is warning of a growing gap between Australia's wealthiest people and ordinary households. Sam Wilkinson has the details.
2: Oxfam Australia's analysis of the 2026 Australian Financial Review's rich list has found that the collective wealth of Australia's billionaires increased by $25.67 billion over the past year. They say the figure could have lifted nearly 1 million Australians out of poverty. Among the other cost of living pressures it could have eased include covering household electricity bills for every Australian household for well over a year and covering the cost of grocery bills for almost 3 million households for a year. Oxfam has renewed its calls for a tax on the super rich and broader tax reform to tackle inequality.
0: The federal government will waive non-disclosure agreements for defence personnel to allow sexual violence survivors to participate in a landmark inquiry. Will Murray reports.
3: The inquiry, to begin later this year, will assess prevention and early intervention, reporting support, and the response to sexual violence in the military. There were fears some of the worst affected veterans would be barred from giving evidence due to non-disclosure agreements. But Veterans Affairs Minister Matt Keogh says the government won't enforce NDAs or non-disparagement requirements between the Commonwealth and current or former ADF members if they wish to share their experiences. He says the government will still reserve its right to confidentiality over matters like financial settlement details and can't release survivors from their obligations to any potential third party.
0: The state government says 22 service stations have so far been fined for not complying with fuel price changes. More than 800 compliance checks have been done in response to 400 complaints about petrol pricing since the Middle East war began. The Minister for Consumer and Business Affairs, Michael Brown, says inspectors will be out in force this week.
4: Compliance has actually been very good, but one of the things we're doing with this blitz is sending a clear message to dodgy service station operators that if they don't do the right thing, they can face the consequences.
0: Four Corners can reveal that a veteran police detective blew the whistle on what he believed were attempts to ignore police misconduct. As Dylan Welch reports, his actions led to two officers being charged, but it cost him his career.
5: When Detective Sergeant Kurt Hayward saw security camera footage of NRL player Tom Starling being punched by two police officers during a 2020 arrest, he thought it was a clear case of misconduct. He took his concerns to his district's second-in-command, the crime manager, but he was surprised to learn his superiors didn't agree.
6: I said it a few times in the conversation, and the crime manager said, oh, you keep saying that. I see a man who's resisting arrest, not a police officer punching another man, an unconscious man.
5: Mr. Hayward's actions eventually led to the two officers being charged, but he became disillusioned and quit the police 18 months later.
0: Quicksand warning signs have been posted at Glenelg North. Seacombe Heights resident Mads June says she became stuck in quicksand last month while visiting the beach with a friend. She says she stepped off the rocks and fell through soft sand, which eventually came up to her waist. Ms. June has told 891 ABC Adelaide she was stuck for about an hour before being freed by emergency services.
7: So we had a few of them pushing sand down from the massive sand hills to stop the stream of water that was coming in and filling up around me while my leg was being digged out, and then I got physically pulled out.
0: Women's world number one Arina Sabalenka has beaten Naomi Osaka to go through to the quarterfinals of the French Tennis Open. Sabalenka won 7-5, 6-3 in just under 90 minutes. She paid tribute to Osaka.
8: Such a great player, always tough battles against her, super aggressive tennis. I'm mostly happy the way I surf and that I was able to, you know, put all of that pressure back on her. And happy with the win. It was a very tough one.
0: South Australia's weather, there's a coastal hazard warning for abnormally high tides and a severe weather warning for damaging winds in many parts of the state. Renmark showers 19, Mount Gambier showers 15, Port Lincoln showers 18, Port Pirie showers 19, Adelaide showers a top of 17 degrees, currently 15, tomorrow showers 16. ABC.
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13: 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We're reading highlights from the Herald Sun and the Age for Tuesday, June 2. Robert Anderson and Peter Hooper. 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At 12 midday, it's the online review, by and large international news over the last 24 hours. And at 1 o'clock, it's our magazine programme, Afternoon Live, readings on light, community interest, lifestyle and culture. But now we continue with more highlights from the Herald Sun and The Age.
14: And from the front page of The Age, Melbourne's Betts Schools. The full report on page 7, which says, private school sport betting site reported to regulators, by Nicole Pressey and Noel Towell. A gambling website illegally soliciting bets on sporting clashes between Victoria's most elite private schools has been reported to state and federal authorities. The Associated Public Schools, the APS group of 11 upmarket schools, says it has called in the state's gambling authority and the federal communications watchdog to investigate the site apsbet.xyz. The site, hosted by a domain provider on Melbourne's outskirts, offers to take bets on the outcome of sporting contests between APS schools, which include Geelong Grammar, Brighton Grammar, Melbourne Grammar, St Kevin's and Scotch College. The APS boys football competition has become closely followed by AFL fans, as the schools look for a competitive edge over their rivals by harvesting the state's best junior talent with the lure of lucrative scholarships. The APS competition is widely regarded as one of Australia's best junior football competitions, and the schools involved field large numbers of AFL draft prospects. The private schools compete against each other in 21 other sports split into three seasons, summer, winter and spring. It's not clear who's behind the website, which was taking bets on round 6 games for APS football, rugby and soccer on May the 30th, and it does not appear to be registered with the Australian corporate regulator. The operators of apsbets.xyz, who call their site the leading platform for APS punting, have not responded to attempts to contact them. The website was working yesterday morning, but appeared to have been taken down by the afternoon. The Victorian Gambling and Casino Control Commission in 2023 banned betting on any sport where all the participants are minors. A school source not authorised to discuss the matter publicly said APSBets.xyz's hosting producer had been approached and asked to remove the site as it appeared to be operating unlawfully and breaching the provider's terms of service. A spokesman for the Australian Communications and Media Authority, the ACMA, confirmed it was made aware of the website and was taking appropriate action. The Interactive Gambling Act 2001 makes it an offence to provide or advertise unlicensed, regulated interactive gambling services in Australia, such as online wagering, the authority's spokesman said. APS Acting Chair Ross Featherston, the headmaster of Brighton Grammar, said the group was seeking the immediate removal of the gambling website. The APS does not condone in any way this site, Featherstone said. The APS wishes for the immediate removal of this site and has been actively addressing this matter since becoming aware of the site last Thursday. The host provider of the site has been contacted as a matter of urgency, and we've referred this site to both the Victorian Gambling and Casino Control Commission and the Australian Communications and Media Authority so that the appropriate regulatory bodies are fully aware of the situation and may undertake any investigation, compliance, or enforcement action deemed necessary. Independent Senator David Pocock said the site was another example of why Australia needed a national gambling regulator. The Murphy Review, that's the inquiry into gambling harm chaired by the late federal MP Peter Murphy, recommended a national regulator to stop things like this from happening and to be nimble enough to pull down gambling sites that seek to profit off our children, Pocock said. Gambling has become so normalised in Australia, particularly amongst young people, that I hear from teachers that they're seeing their students place bets, not just talking about placing bets, but on their favourite sport. We need to break the nexus between gambling and sport in Australia and remember why it is that we love the games that we follow. Murphy's 2023 report made 31 recommendations, including banning all gambling ads and appointing a national regulator. The federal government tabled its response to the report last month, and of the 31 recommendations, only a handful were considered. Unfortunately, the Prime Minister is putting forward a proposal for a more patchy ban that will still leave ads in place during half-time during Friday night footy, Pocock said. The website's hosting service, Synergy Wholesale, has been contacted for comment. A spokesman for Federal Communications Minister Annika Wells said the ACMA had the power to restrict access to illegal gambling websites and that the government was working to strengthen the authority's powers. The proposed reforms are to go to consultation and, if adopted, would boost enforcement against illegal offshore gambling providers and have banks block transactions so that if people get to a website, they can't place a bet, the spokesman said. He said the reforms would minimise children's exposure to the harms of wagering advertising, break the link between sports and wagering, and reduce the saturation and targeting of wagering advertising. The spokesman said in order to protect people streaming online, providers had to give an opt-out option for people who don't want to see gambling advertising. Susie Neelan, the Chief Executive of the Victorian Gambling and Casino Control Commission, said the Commission received a complaint about the website last week and was assessing for any breaches under state law. There is no place for betting on children's sport. It's unlawful, unacceptable, and fundamentally at odds with community expectations, she said. Neelan said the Commission had the power to fine and pursue criminal prosecutions against betting providers that had breached state laws. Nicole Purcell and Noel Tao report on page 7 of The Age that private school betting site reported to regulators.
13: Now, the time on the morning paper, I'm Vision Australia Radio, 15 minutes past 9, 11.79 a.m. in Melbourne. I'm highlighting two of our regional centres, Warragul in Gippsland, 93.5 FM, and Warrnambool in the Western District, 882 AM. Good morning. Page 11 of The Age, festival customer data exposed in ticketing platform hack by Roy Ward and Neil Gerrits. Melbourne International Film Festival organisers are investigating how the personal information of more than 26,000 customers was exposed by a hack of a ticket seller. Festival organisers yesterday warned past attendees to avoid clicking on any suspicious emails or text messages claiming to be from the festival after a third-party ticketing platform. FIRF Tickets, which MIFF, which stands for Melbourne International Film Festival, users to manage ticketing and customer information, was hacked. While MIFF stressed that complete payment card details were not accessible on the FIRF platform, it said about 26,782 customers might have had their names, email addresses, phone numbers, and residential addresses accessed in the hack. Some MIFF customers received strange emails or prank text messages over the weekend, which raised suspicions that something was amiss. One message reportedly read, "I feel like Miley Cyrus sometimes." Others simply contained a frowning emoticon. FIRF Tickets yesterday confirmed the hack to this masthead and said it took immediate steps to contain the incident. "We are working closely with affected clients, cyber security specialists and relevant authorities to determine the full scope of the incident," a FIRF spokesperson said. "We are continuing to work closely with MIFF and relevant authorities while assessing any additional measures that may be required to further strengthen our systems and processes." MIFF said it became aware of the hack on Friday. It said another hack on Saturday meant some customers received emails or SMS messages sent directly through the system. This masthead has seen discussion online about a dark web account that was claiming over the weekend to have details of 340,000 MIFF customers for sale. However, a festival spokesperson said that figure was incorrect. MIFF's customer database does not contain 340,000 customer records, and therefore it is not possible for 340,000 MIFF customer records to have been compromised in this incident, the spokesperson said. The festival was currently aware of 26,782 exposed accounts, about 10% of its total customer database, and was continuing to investigate. MIFF has contacted affected customers directly with information about the incident and the steps being taken in response, the spokesperson said. Affected customers have been advised to remain cautious of unexpected emails or text messages that appear to come from MIFF. The festival spokesperson said customers should avoid clicking on links or providing personal information unless they were confident about the source. MIFF had notified the Australian Signals Directorate and the Australian Cyber Security Centre and was investigating the hack with FIRF Tickets. Festival officials are also working through relevant regulatory and reporting obligations. The festival spokesperson said there was no evidence that MIFF account passwords were compromised and that the festival acted as soon as it became aware of the issue on Friday. The film festival, which will run from August 6 to 23, will announce its full program on July 9. Tickets are not yet on sale. Page 11 of The Age, festival customer data exposed in ticketing platform hack by Roy Ward and Neil Gerrits.
14: Page 5 of the Herald Sun, Sarah Booth's report, miracle cancer pill is a winner. A daily pill has been hailed as one of the biggest pancreatic cancer breakthroughs in decades after almost doubling patients' survival time in a groundbreaking trial. The findings, released overnight to international fanfare, offer real hope against one of the deadliest cancers. Two-thirds of pancreatic cancer patients die within a year of their diagnosis. This new study of 500 metastatic pancreatic cancer patients found those given Draxanrasib had a median overall survival of 13.2 months, compared to 6.6 months for the chemotherapy group. PanKind Chief Executive Michelle Stewart said the study was one of the most significant outcomes for pancreatic cancer in decades and paves the way for further advances. It's just absolutely phenomenal for what this means for patients in the future compared to the lack of options that people have had previously, she said. The study involved advanced pancreatic cancer patients whose first treatment had failed, and no other such trial had recorded a survival time increase as significant as this for such patients. People used to get a diagnosis of pancreatic cancer and then, oh, that's the bad one, that's the one, there are no treatments for that. That changes today, and that changes, she said. I did have a slight moment of a few tears this morning. The drug will be trialled in Australia next year. It works by turning off a protein that fuels cancer growth and is linked to the KRAS gene. More than 90% of pancreatic tumours and 30% of all solid cancer tumours contain a KRAS mutation. Ms. Stewart said this mutation was once considered undruggable, but this was no longer the case, and more drugs targeting KRAS mutations were in the pipeline. It opens a whole kind of floodgate of approaches for targeting RAS, that's the broader gene family, both for pancreatic cancer and other cancers too, she said. This is the first in class of these drugs, and there are a number of next generation ones coming after it, so I think what's next is also really exciting. The study's results were presented at the American Society of Clinical Oncology, the ASCO, where it received a standing ovation from the oncologists, and it was also published in the New England Journal of Medicine, one of the top medical journals. ASCO, gastrointestinal cancers expert and University of Arizona Cancer Center's Dr. Rachna Schroff, said the results were landscape-changing for metastatic pancreatic cancer patients with a KRAS mutation. We're seeing unprecedented survival and efficacy, he said. The trial, funded by the drugs developer Revolution Medicines, also found reports of serious side effects were lower in the Draxon-Rasib group, 43.6%, compared to chemotherapy, 57.5%. The Girasati Pancreatic Centre at Epworth has announced its Melbourne hospital will take part in an international trial testing the drug as an initial first-line treatment from July next year. So Sarah Booth reports, miracle cancer pill is a winner, page 5 of the Herald Sun.
13: Page 13 of the Herald Sun, at 23 minutes past 9 on Vision Australia Radio, the morning paper round, Falconio search will go on, according to Cops, by Remy Varga. Northern Territory Police has vowed to keep searching for the body of murdered British backpacker Peter Falconio after his mother issued a desperate plea for help. In an exclusive interview, Joan Falconio made an emotional appeal for anyone with any information to come forward to authorities so her family could finally have closure. I do hope I will find Peter in my lifetime and in my husband's lifetime, she said. The body of Falconio has never been found, and his killer, John Bradley Murdoch, died in July last year after a battle with throat cancer. In a statement, Northern Territory Police said they remained committed to finding the body Falconio and delivering justice to his family. It is deeply regrettable that Murdoch has died without, as far as we are aware, ever disclosing the location of Peter Falconio's remains, said a Northern Territory Police spokesman. Our thoughts remain with the Falconio family in the United Kingdom, whose loss and uncertainty continues to be felt more than two decades on. We continue to urge anyone with information relating to the location of Peter Falconio's remains to come forward. No piece of information is too small. What may seem insignificant could prove critical in helping investigators resolve this final and deeply important aspect of the case. Mrs. Falconio said she hadn't heard from police in a year and was scared her son's case had been forgotten. I don't hear from Australia at all. I don't hear from the police. I don't hear from anyone. Not since 12 months ago, she said. Northern Territory Police did not answer questions over why they hadn't contacted Mrs. Falconio for at least a year. Peter, inset in this article, was aged 28 when he was murdered by Bradley John Murdoch on July 14, 2001, while travelling on the Stuart Highway with his girlfriend Joanne Lees, then 27. Murdoch tricked Peter and girlfriend Joanne Lees to pull over their combi camper van late at night while driving on an isolated stretch through the outback between Alice Springs and Darwin during their backpacking holiday through Australia. When Peter got out of their combi, Murdoch went around the back of the van and pulled a gun on the backpacker and shot him in the head. Miss Lees was bound in cable ties but was unable to escape. Murdoch always denied murdering Mr. Falconio and never revealed where he disposed of his body. He was found guilty of murder in the Northern Territory Supreme Court in 2005 and had been serving a life sentence with a non-parole period of 28 years. A $500,000 reward runs for any available information that leads directly to discovery of Falconio's remains. Page 13 of the Herald Sun, Falconio search will go on, according to cops, by Remy Varga.
14: Page 12 of the Herald Sun, Blair Jackson says student debt up by $1 billion. Australia's student debt regime is being labelled a broken system that sparks debt spirals as $1 billion was added to HECS debts on Monday. The annual increase benchmark has already been lowered by this federal government, but on Monday all HECS debts increased by 2.8%, adding about $770 to the average Australian student debt of $27,600. Modelling commissioned by independent MP Monique Ryan shows that if the date the annual debt hike was applied moved from June the 1st to November the 1st, HECS debtors would be saddled with $58 million less next year, compounded to $150 million less per annum by 2036. Dr. Ryan tasked the Parliamentary Budget Office with running the numbers on pushing back the annual index date 5 months until after tax time. Compulsory HECS debt payments do not knock down someone's student debt until after they have filed their tax return. The hypothetical November 1st index date would mean the annual HECS debt index increase was applied to a smaller debt. The federal government wiped 20% off all HECS debt in 2025. The annual indexation benchmark was also tweaked. Blair Jackson's report, page 12 of the Herald Sun, student debt up by $1 billion.
13: And page 10 of the Herald Sun, Aussie fashion label reveals stylish profit explosion by Duncan Evans. Rich Listers Georgia and Daniel Contos pulled in nearly $25 million in net profits across 2022 from their burgeoning fashion empire White Fox, their first ever public financial documents have revealed. The company has so far only filed their 2022 financial results, dropping them on corporate regulator ASIC's records on Sunday night and revealing a net profit after tax of $24.7 million in the year through to June 30, a dramatic 170% jump from the $9.1 million it booked in the previous year. Revenues, meanwhile, soared 85.9% from $65.5 million in 2021 to $121.7 million in 2022. The company booked an income tax expense of $10.6 million. It spent $13.5 million on marketing, up from $10.9 million in the prior year. 9:29, and that's where we bring a close to the morning paper round on Business Radio Radio for Tuesday, June 2. Many thanks to my co-reader, co-pilot, Peter Hooper, for his important contribution. I'm Robert Anderson. There'll be another morning paper round shortly after 7:30 tomorrow morning, where we turn print into sound and information. On the way at 9:30, our next feature program will be In Plain Sight. The National Press from Adelaide Vision Australia Radio, highlights from The Australian and The Australian Financial Review, 10 a.m. till 12 noon. International News, the online review at 12 midday, and at 1 o'clock, a magazine program, Afternoon Live. 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